0: straight up the middle. Touchdown! Touchdown, Carolina!
1: Stay tuned. 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
0: Falcons showing blitz. They bring the blitz. Young hits David Moore on the slant and into the end zone for a touchdown.
7: Look, with veteran wide receiver David Moore, and David, you get ready for this. You've been around a lot of teams. Injuries happen, of course, and so forth, offense and defense. What do you see as far as the resiliency of this team and guys stepping up?
8: It's always a mentality of next guy up, you know what I mean? So everybody staying focused and ready and knowing the things that come with this season, which is a long season and injuries do happen. Just always being ready for the, you know, for the call up, and be ready when your number's called.
7: You've been around this league for a long time. I actually mentioned during the broadcast last week, it goes, sounds weird saying called up from the practice squad, David Moore, because the era used to be it was young guys and so forth, but you stepped right in. Obviously, you look comfortable in the offense and as a special teams returner. How much practice did you get as the special teams part of the game?
8: Well, you know, I catch every day after practice, but, you know, every day I'm always doing something that's special teams required, so I was kind of able to fit right in as soon as I got in there.
7: With the offense, your familiarity with being with Coach Canales, even Coach Idzik in the past, and now being here for a couple years with that, does that make it obviously easier, but physically, does it make the game slow down for you because of that, as you look at these young guys when they have to come in and kind of learn the system?
8: It does slow it down a lot, but, you know, we kind of we always get everybody hip and ready for you know, what's coming ahead, and try to keep it simple, not too much on the brain, so we can go out there and play fast and smart and, you know, be able to communicate with each other and also execute.
7: You've gotten to watch Bryce's development over the past couple of years, and he leads the league in passing yards right now, right up there in touchdown passes. What have you seen in his growth over that time period?
8: Man, I've seen it coming. I've seen all this happening, you know, just the way over the past few years, you know, the way he's been trending, going up, and every year he gets better and better, and he attacks every day as what he is now, the leading, you know, pass score, you know, just quarterback in general, just, you know, attacking week after week and never giving up, you know, just always staying ahead and keeping his guys ready and, you know, talking to everybody and keeping everybody focused and, you know, it's really good to see.
7: It's some tough question. You know, he's battling some injuries at the moment, but Jalen Coker, we've seen him play like a number one type receiver, and you know what a number one receiver looks like. What have you seen him in a short period of time with what he's done?
8: Man, I've seen it when he came in, kind of seen it coming too as well, like I've seen with Bryce when I first got here. But just watching him want to be great every day and just the way he attacks his work and his work ethic is just, it's a beautiful thing, man. So seeing him do everything he's doing now, it's kind of like, when is his time going to come? And I knew it would. So watching it now, it's fun to be around. It's fun to be a part of. So, you know, I know he's going to keep doing great things and keep doing what he's doing and even more on top of that.
7: Primetime game against Detroit. Understand, every game counts the same. This game's the biggest game because it's the next game. But we haven't hosted one here in 11 years as far as Charlotte on a Sunday night kind of a game. Later in your career like that, the moments like these and memories like these kind of impact you a little bit more because you've been around the block a few times?
8: You know, every game is, you know, a big memory for me. Sunday night football, Thursday night football, no matter what game it is, you know, if it's a night game, early game, at the end of the day, it's just another game. So blessed to see one and blessed to be a part of it. And we want to tackle like any other game.
7: Have a great game. Thank you, David.
8: Appreciate it. Thank you.
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1: The booing you hear is the Detroit Lions making their way through the dark of the dark mode, the blackout tonight. 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
2: Keys to the game brought to you by Bank of America, official bank of the Carolina Panthers. What would you like the power to do? Let's start on the offensive side of the ball, Jake. When the Panthers have the ball, where does it begin tonight?
3: Well, I think very simple. I think we need to get T-Mac involved. That's something that I've been championing for all week long, just watching film, and then again tonight as we've just watching and talking about this. We got to get his involvement in this offense. We're down two wide receivers. We know Coker's Bryce has been so far his favorite receiver, but T-Mac involvement's got to be crucial tonight for us on offense.
2: On defense, the Panthers are without their two starting corners, Jack, J.C. Horn, both put on IR earlier this week. So how do you stop one of the most potent offenses without two of your best players?
3: Well, I think the one thing is, can we limit Gibbs? We can't hold him. I mean,

0: Our possessions have to be meaningful. We can't get field goals in the red area. This defense for Detroit has given up many, many plays, especially the secondary. We've got to get long, sustained drives if possible, keep their offense on off the field. But turnovers, we can't give them any type of free gifts and short fields.
1: All right, Jim.
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11: Sam Darnold hands off to Foreman. 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
9: Kickoff of tonight's game between the Panthers and the Lions is only minutes away. 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The Carolina Panthers countdown to kickoff will continue after this.
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13: Catapults into the end zone, touchdown, Panthers.
3: Jake DeLome and Kristen Balboni. 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
14: We have waited 10 years for a Sunday night. The Panthers playing on Sunday Night Football for the first time since 2016, and for the first time at home since that magical 2015 season. There's an old proverb and an old saying, when it's dark enough, you can see the stars. Well, dark mode is the theme tonight, and the Panthers, bruised and battered, bloodied, but yet unbowed, will need their stars to shine against the Detroit Lions team that comes to Charlotte with one of the best offenses in the NFL. Carolina decked out in all black, helmets, tops, pants, Lions, white jerseys, white pants, silver helmets. Detroit will receive. Ryan Fitzgerald holding the ball, places it on the tee at the 35-yard line, and he will kick off left to right. Back deep for the Lions, Jacob Sailors and Tom Kennedy. Fitzgerald sends it away. Sailors camps under it in his own end zone, takes the knee just a yard inside the goal line, and Detroit brings it out to the 35-yard line. Kristen Balboni, this Panthers defense does not look what it looked like a week ago.
15: No, it doesn't. Two cornerbacks, both on IR, J.C. Horn, Mike Jack, they are not here tonight. But Willie III has been a sponge, the rookie. He has got a lot of playing time in the first three games. He will get a lot more tonight. He said the biggest thing that those guys told him is that a quarterback knows who you are. You cannot take a play off. Jared Goff is certainly that guy. So he's going to bring it every single play, as will a Caleb Evans. And he's...
14: Will Lee and Caleb Evans, the two starting corners. Jared Goff comes under center with Jahmyr Gibbs as the single setback. Hand off to Gibbs, slips one tackle in the backfield and carves out a path across the 40 to the 42-yard line. It's a gain of 7, second and 3. Gibbs makes the offense go. 55 touchdowns in 52 career games. Had 28 touches last week against the Jets. He is the highest paid running back in the NFL and arguably the best running back in the NFL. And he lines up off the left hip of Jared Goff. 8 touchdowns, no picks this year. Goff in the shotgun. Takes the snap. Quick throw near side. That's caught by Jameson Williams. And he's run out of bounds by a Caleb Evans, but not before a first down at the 47-yard line.
16: Yeah, first play, they got too much on first down. That put them ahead of the stick, so that gives Jared Goff just an easy pass on second and short. You get a first down. That's the one thing we don't want to do. We want to kind of get ahead of the sticks on them and make them get to where it's a little uncomfortable.
14: Devin Lloyd and Nick Scott back on defense for the Panthers. Their top two communicators. Goff lines up under center. Play action pass. Clean pocket. Fires downfield. Caught by Amon-Ra St. Brown at the 35-yard line. Nearly picked. He made a U-turn and turns upfield to the 34-yard line to gain of 18 on the play. No player in NFL history has more receptions in their first five seasons than Amon-Ra St. Brown.
16: And I'm going to be honest with you. Zaki Wheatley was there for the pick. We were there. That was well covered. Amon-Ra just cut in front of his face, but I thought that was a pick when Goff let it go.
14: First down and 10 for the Panther, 34. Goff comes under center. St. Brown motions. And we get a penalty.
11: False start. Offense number 89. 5-yard penalty. First down.
14: That is Brock Wright, 6th-year tight end from Notre Dame. He actually was part of the same tight end room in South Bend with Tommy Tremble. And it's now 1st and 15 back to the 39.
12: It's exactly just hesitated. I mean, he had it lined up, it looked like.
16: Yeah, he played it great. He didn't get off schedule. It was a two-man route. It was a big play action. We played zone behind it. Just hopefully we can make the next one.
14: Goff backs into the shotgun, 1st and 10 from the 15. Shotgun handoff goes to Gibbs running inside. And he picks up about 3 on the play. It sets up a 2nd down and 12. Panthers have struggled this year stopping the run. Detroit, it's a top 10 offense, running and passing. They average 31 a game. In fact, they've scored at least 31. In fact, exactly 31 in all three games.
12: Jake, they don't really disguise their run. It's mostly up the middle with Jahmyr Gibbs.
16: It's up the middle, and Tesla, the receiver, he is inserting inside the tight end. Be alert for a play-action pass off of that.
14: Two tight ends left, twins right, Goff in the gun, Gibbs the running back. Goff motions his left hand. Lloyd cheats into the box. Panthers rush 5. Pressure coming. Goff in trouble. Pass knocked down. Incomplete. It's going to bring up third down. Bobby Okereke getting in the backfield and being the disruptor.
16: Yeah, we brought pressure on that play. Not only Okereke, but Pat Jones was another one who was able to get in. And Goff, when he gets off of his mark, moving at all, that's not in his favor. That is in our favor. And Pat Jones was able to come across Penei Sewell, and Goff had to get out to the left and try to get rid of it. Crucial, crucial, third and long.
14: Crowd comes to its feet on third down. Goff out of the shotgun. Panthers blitz. Goff rolling right. Throws back over the middle. Incomplete. Fourth down. Nobody home. And that is about an ideal start as you can ask for, Jim, if you're Carolina.
12: No, you made him throw that into the dirt. So he does avoid the sacks, he does avoid the pressure, but if you can do that, you'll take that all day long.
16: And not only that, we dialed up pressure. We brought four weak, and we brought a corner. We brought a Caleb Evans along with others to the left side, and Goff read it. He knew he was in trouble, and he came out to the right. Jalen Phillips dropped in a zone dog, and Detroit's going to have to take a timeout here, guys. They don't have enough guys on the field.
14: What they finally bring out a lineman. That's Juice Scruggs.
12: Down to two, though.
14: Play clock down to two, yeah, down to one. They were not ready.
16: Right.
14: And they've got to burn an early timeout. Late getting onto the field for a field goal attempt from Jake Bates. KB.
15: Well, you can hear it. Anish, you brought it up. This crowd is in it, and they had a big effect, especially on that third and long, and then the play after that. They are in it. You see the players. They are motioning. Come on, come on. Get as loud as you can. And I tell you what, these players are feeding off of it as well. I just saw Darren Waller get into Teteroa McMillan's face. He is loose. You know, he has so much experience with these types of games. I was just watching Bryce Young warm up back behind the bench. These guys are feeling it, and the fans are having a huge impact here early, Anish.
14: Field reports brought to you by Morgan & Morgan, America's largest injury law firm. This will be a 54-yarder for Jake Bates for his career, 10 of 17 from 50-plus. Snap, hold, the kick by Bates. It is up, it's got the distance, and it is good. So the Lions get three. The Panthers defense comes up with a stop. Remember, Detroit started from its own 35-yard line. 12:05 to go. Opening quarter, Sunday Night Football in Charlotte at Bank of America Stadium. Panthers trailing 3-0 on the Carolina Panthers Radio Network.

0: last scoring drive brought to you by the Honda dealers of the Carolinas. Lions go 7 plays, 29 yards, 2:55 off the clock. It ends with a 54-yard field goal from Jake Bates. 3-0 Lions on top of the Panthers. 12:05 to go first quarter. Anish Schroff, Jake DeLome, Jim Zocchi, Kristen Balboni. Jake Bates kicks it off right to left. Deep kick. And it is fielded at the 5-yard line. Panthers run it out across the 10. David Moore has the 20. Near side 30. Turns up field. And run out of bounds at the 37-yard line. That's a 32-yard return from David Moore. Good starting field position for the Panthers, Kristen.
1: Yeah, that's right. And David Moore is going to be one of those guys that steps up, whether it's in the return game or as a receiver. Of course, no Jalen Coker, no Xavier Leggett. So it's going to be guys like Moore. It's going to be John Metchie III, Bryce's Alabama teammate who had that touchdown. It's going to be Bryson Tremaine. Dave Canales told me, we don't worry when Bryson Tremaine is out there. He had a big game, Anish. 4 catches for 83 yards last week.
0: Thank you, KB. 2 tight ends on first down. Watch how the Panthers deploy this formation tonight. Young under center. Chuba Hubbard's the lone setback. Play action. Pressure coming. Bryce flips it to Tremble. His tight end makes the catch at the 40 and then caught in a collision at the 42-yard line. It's a gain of 6 on first down. Second down and 4. One more piece missing for the Panthers. No Damian Lewis on the offensive line. He had been playing, Jake, as their best offensive lineman.
2: Yeah, no, he's been our best offensive lineman, and he's that road grader in there. And nice job trying to get Bryce out on the move, and really nice job by Bryce kind of going underhand in essence to get the ball out to Trimble.
0: Corey Bullock playing left guard in place of the injured Lewis. Tight formation. Young hands off to Chuba Hubbard, hit in the backfield, can't break a tackle, and he's ripped down in the backfield by the rookie out of Michigan, Jimmy Rolder. It's going to be a loss on the play, a big loss on the play, and second down turns into 3rd and 9.
2: And we've had trouble with penetration by defensive line so far this year up front. And, you know, Fortner had a little trouble with Tyleek Williams. He was able to kind of get upfield immediately. And really, Chuba was 2 yards behind the line of scrimmage. He had to stutter his feet.
0: It's a Lions defense that has been ravaged by injuries on the back end. Panthers in a shotgun with a trips look to the right, working left to right. Young the snap. He leads the NFL in passing yards. Hit as he throws. Completes to McMillan. Breaks a tackle. Torpedoes across the 45-yard line. And he's got just enough for a first down. Teteroa McMillan wasn't targeted a whole lot. Wasn't very productive last week. The Panthers go to him early.
2: Yeah, very nice. He's lined up as number 3 on the inside. So he's lined up inside. The Detroit shows that they're going to bring pressure. They play zone. Bryce recognizes it. He throws it to him before the sticks. He makes Jack Campbell miss, and he gets the first down.
0: The Panthers pick up a first down. It's the number 1 passing offense against the worst pass defense. Young on first down. Blitz coming. Picked up by Hubbard. Throws over the middle. It is a strike, and it's a first down inside the 30 if it stands. There's a flag near midfield. John Metchie made the catch, brought it all the way to the 27 of Detroit. Yeah, everybody's walking back.
2: I don't like that. It was the RPO, and Bryce pulled it. I think we had a lineman downfield. I think
0: usually what it is.
3: Ineligible player downfield on a forward pass. Offense number 50. 5-yard penalty. We play first down.
2: Yeah, it's disappointing. I mean, we had the RPO. They brought pressure. Bryce saw it. He got it out, and he has such a quick release, and he's so accurate. He put it right on Metchie. But, I mean, Big Hunt was 2 yards down the field. That's the right call.
0: It negates a 25-yard gain. Instead, 1st and 15, back at the Panther 42. Young out of the pistol. 2 tight ends in the game. Here's the snap. Quick throw. McMillan makes the catch. He's got midfield. Puts his head down and tackled by Chuck Clark at the 46-yard line of Detroit. This Lions secondary, they're down their top 2 safeties, Kirby Joseph, along with Brian Branch. So you'll see Chuck Clark. You'll see Christian Izian. They're beat up at cornerback, too. You're going to see a lot of Ennis Rakestraw, former second rounder, who's been hurt most of his career. He's getting the start. DJ Reed starting at the other corner position. He was on the injury report this past week. Young hands off on second down. Hubbard, groundhog straight ahead for a gain of a yard, maybe. It's going to bring up 3rd down And let's call it about 1.5, Jim. And for the Panthers, this is four down territory.
4: It is. You're right. Where they are, and it's the missing ingredient that they'll have to figure out in this game is how to get the run game established earlier than they did last week. It was too late by the fourth quarter. And Bryce has been, you know, getting the ball out quick, Jake, but he's been pressured the most of any quarterback in the entire NFL this year. They need to get it out quick.
0: Young backs into the shotgun, trips left, twins to the right. Hubbard lined up slot right, McMillan wide right. Young the snap, four-man rush. Bryce backpedaling, under pressure, and he's going to be sacked by the former NC State D lineman, Aleem McNeil. And that pins the Panthers back in their own territory. And on third and two, forget about four downs. It's now fourth and long, and Sam Martin will punt.
2: Yeah, it's disappointing. You know, we had one high look, meaning we had, in essence, man-to-man. And I was looking forward to having an empty, and Bryce looked like he wanted to go to T-Mac. He had one-on-one, but Bullock got beat off the line of scrimmage and got pushed back. That's what we're going to have to play with tonight. Worry about, you know, not having Damian Lewis.
0: It is a Detroit team with 12 sacks entering play, second amongst all teams entering week four. Sam Martin gets the snap, boots it away. Fair catch called for at the 11 and made by Tom Kennedy, who's one of two players to play both professional lacrosse and professional football, along with Chris Hogan. 7:41 to go. Opening quarter. Lions ball when we come back. Detroit leads 3-0. 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
0: The night sky long ago boiled blue into black. The city skyline is lit up. Bank of America's corporate tower has panther blue on its crown. Fans encouraged to wear all black tonight, part of dark mode. Panthers in their all black and back to work on defense. Detroit ball from its own 11, working right to left. 7:41 to go, first quarter, 3-0 Lions. Jared Goff, five-time Pro Bowler, under center. Amon-Ra St. Brown in motion. It's a little pitch. Gibbs juggled it, still finds a seam up the middle, and is dragged down at the 20-yard line by Trayvon Merrig. Flags in the backfield. Almost disaster there.
3: Holding, offense number 70, after distance to the goal, first down.
0: That's the center, Juice Scruggs, and Jim, he's playing because former Panther Cade Mays got hurt during training camp.
4: Yeah, early on, and no doubt about it, as he was pulling at Brown, and that's what created the huge opening that Gibbs ran through.
2: That that design didn't look right in the backfield. I think Goff or Gibbs, one of them went the wrong way, and Goff had to pitch it to him.
4: Pitched it to his face mask.
0: First and 15, back at the 6-yard line. Goff is in the shotgun, Gibbs off his left hip. There's the snap, blitz up the middle, quick throw to the outside. It's caught by St. Brown and run out of bounds quickly by a Caleb Evans getting the start at corner. He and Will Lee in place of J.C. Horn and Mike Jackson. It's second down and 10.
2: I'm kind of liking what Everill's doing. On the first down, they had a holding call because we went to a sink front. What I mean by that, we covered up the center and the two guards. So there was a holding call, and then we brought pressure, and the Caleb Evans is sitting there. I mean, that's a 4-yard gain. I'll take that on a first and long. I'll take that. Keep him in front.
0: Second down and 10. Amon-Ra St. Brown lined up in the slot, matched up with Merrick. Shotgun snap. Goff in the pocket. Throws down the right sideline and deep. Incomplete. Oh. Panthers got away with one. Jamison Williams had a step and the matchup on Zachy Wheatley. And it's incomplete, third and 10.
2: I'm telling you. These lights, when you have not played under these lights as an opposing team, down on the field in pregame, that's one thing I did. I looked up at the lights. They are unbelievably bright, and at that angle, it can get right into the receiver's line, and it looked like J-Mo didn't see it.
0: That was a Caleb Evans in coverage. It's third down and 10. Let's see if the Panthers bring pressure. Shotgun snap. Blitz coming. Pocket holds. Quick throw over the middle. And tackled immediately is Jahmyr Gibbs. Nick Scott back after missing last week's game with the tackle at the 15-yard line. Minimal gain. It's fourth and 5. And Detroit has to punt. And already, we talked about offensive fireworks all throughout the pregame. Everybody thought this was going to be a high-scoring game. Two punts on the first three possessions.
4: If you learned nothing else through 3 weeks of the NFL, 1 week doesn't translate into the next. And Panthers, you're right. They got away with that go route getting incomplete. That saved the day.
0: The punt from Jack Fox. There's a flag down. David Moore will let this bounce. It hits out of bounds at about the 30-yard line of Carolina. Another flag comes in at the end of the play. Something to remember with all the injuries, Panthers special teams unit takes a hit in terms of personnel.
4: That's a great point. The trickle down is severe, especially some guys that are starting, not just repping in on the offense and defense that are special teams regulars.
0: One official pointed toward Carolina. Now, one thing the Panthers have wanted to clean up so far, penalties.
4: Yep. That's the call.
2: There's a holding, but the flags are at two opposite ends. One's on Detroit's sideline, and one is closest to the
4: came over here.
2: So, and they're still discussing, and they haven't announced anything.
3: There are two fouls on the play, both by the receiving team. During the kick, holding number 27, that penalty's declined. Also have holding number 38. 10-yard penalty from the end of the kick. It's first and 10.
0: And Jim, like we were talking about, one penalty on Simmons, the one accepted on Robert Rochelle up from the practice squad.
4: Yeah, just got here, and a guy learning new roles that he hasn't played since August.
0: We'll step aside with 5:50 to go in the opening quarter. Panther football when we come back. Down 3-0 on the Carolina Panthers Radio Network.
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1: Penalty on special teams back the Panthers up. They've already got two in this game. They've been averaging nine a game through the first 3 weeks. Last year, the Panthers were one of the least penalized teams in the NFL. Anish, we know that is something that Dave Canales has harped on cleaning up.
0: Yeah, it's been an issue, and Canales has pointed to those self-inflicted wounds. Panthers come out in a three tight end set. Play action fake, Young in the pocket, flag down, throws to McMillan, pulls it in just shy of the sticks. Already his third catch. He's got more catches and receiving yards if this play stands, and it looks like it will. It's going to be on Detroit.
15: Yeah, they were offside, so probably take the game.
2: I love the T-Mac situation, guys.
0: He's already more productive than he was in Cleveland a week ago.
2: Let's go to him.
15: Well, Denzel Ward's
3: offside.
15: Not out there either.
3: Defense number 95, lined up in the neutral zone. Penalty's been declined. It's second down.
0: Second and one.
2: Do we take for granted how effortless he catches the football? Because that was a difficult catch. I mean, he sliding on his back, and it's like, yeah, well, he's going to catch it.
15: He's bulked up this year, still able to be that agile.
0: Three tight ends to the right. Hubbard the single setback. Young the snap. Feeds Chuba. Sledgehammers up the middle, and he's got enough for a first down to the 40-yard line. That Panthers rushing first down means another $100 donation from Daimler Truck North America to the Salvation Army Boys and Girls Clubs in our region. Daimler Truck North America for all who keep the world moving. Offensive line today, Walker, Bullock in for Lewis at left guard, Fortner at center, Hunt at right guard, Freeling out of concussion protocol, starting at right tackle. Starting lineups brought to you by Coke. Fan work is thirsty work. Enjoy a Coca-Cola. Panthers stand is heavy set with three tight ends. Here's the snap right back to Chuba. Got a block from Tremble. Hole opened up over the left side, and Chuba carries to the 46-yard line before he's tackled by Jack Campbell, who ranks second in the NFL in takedowns a year ago.
2: Kind of thought there was more there. Did he trip? I'm trying to it's hard to see if he tripped over Tommy Tremble, who was leading up in the hole, but man, I thought there was more there. It looked like there was a major crease.
0: So 13 personnel. That's the formation the Panthers remain in. One running back, three tight ends. Mitchell Evans, the motion man. Young under center. Drops back to throw. It's a three-man route. Bryce under pressure. Rolling to his right. Fakes the pass. He'll run. He's got midfield. And ducks out of bounds. In Detroit territory. Picks up a first down. Run out by the former Buck, Christian Izzian. Jim, this is going to be an interesting chess match because Detroit is so thin on the back end. If you go to heavy tight ends, multiple tight ends, and you throw the ball, they have to declare. Are we going to keep an extra linebacker in there? You bring in an extra DB. They don't really have a lot of faith going into their depth. Can the Panthers be successful off those formations?
15: Yep, and we do it, and they do it too. So on the other side, Detroit also does a lot of 13 and jumbo to watch out for.
0: Kasim Reed in the game. Young play fake. Quick throw right side. That's caught by Tremble, and he is tripped up in space by the rookie Rolder. Tremble marked down at the 43-yard line of Detroit. It's second and six after a gain of four. 3:35 to go in this opening quarter. Panthers have now made it across midfield on both drives, down 3-0.
2: We're throwing different personnels. Not only personnels, but different people in these personnels.
0: Three tight ends in the game, two lined up as wide receivers to the left. That's Tremble and Waller. Young in the gun. Hubbard right hip. Jasim Reed is the receiver. Bryce takes the snap, steps up under pressure, dumps it off to Chuba, breaks a tackle at the 40, and goosenecks ahead for a first down at the 37-yard line of Detroit. Oh, or did he get there? Looks like he did based on the initial spot.
15: They're marketing that way, and Bryce thrives in these situations. You don't want that. It's not optimal, Jake, but he does, in chaos, play really well and keep his mind about him.
2: Well, but he keeps his eyes downfield. That's the thing, because he can really run with the football. I think we all know that, and he hasn't done it a ton this year yet, but his eyes stay downfield, and that ball, it's so condensed, he can make a quick throw.
0: It is a first down. Ball on the 36 of Detroit. Tremaine motions left to right. Fake to Hubbard. Quick throw. It's McMillan across the 25. Across the 20. Tetteroa McMillan steamrolls to the 15-yard line. A gain of 19. Panthers are in the CPI security red zone. CPI security, the official business and home security partner of the Carolina Panthers. Tetteroa McMillan is cooking. Four catches on four targets. 52 yards.
15: Off that RPO, that glance at me, just like, it's so quick.
0: Bryce Young is 7 for 7, sharp as Damascus steel. First and 10 from the 15. Young, toss left, Hubbard. Rasheed Walker pulling, sets the edge. Chuba, 10, 5, touchdown, Carolina!
15: So he can't run, huh? Finally got some blocking the last couple running plays of this drive. Chuba's running through it quick. But they're opening some holes finally on that defensive line.
2: When have we seen a toss yet this year? I'm trying to think. I don't remember seeing like a toss sweep. And we get Walker pulling and Chuba at the crease and he hits it and we score. Like I'm racking my brain. I don't remember a true toss yet this year. That's I think Idzik's done a great job on this drive. Personnel. We're mixing matching the different players in these personnels. And Bryce, I said earlier, he's being so compact. He keeps two hands on the ball and it's just boom, it's right away.
0: Extra point by Fitzgerald is good. A 15-yard touchdown run from Chuba Hubbard. He already has more touchdowns on the ground this year than all of last year. 7-3 Carolina, 1:50 to go in this opening quarter. 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
1: Panthers 72-yard drive culminating in that Chuba Hubbard touchdown. That really did something for this defense with each catch, with each run. That just really got them going down here to the point where I just saw Lee Hunter chest bump Dave Canales, guys. I mean, they're feeling it. They're feeling it as they're about to take it out on the field.
0: As long as Canales doesn't wind up on the injury report, I will say this. Our unofficial statistician, Jonathan Stewart, on that last eight-play 72-yard drive brought to you by Factory Auto Parts, he counted four plays run out of 13 personnel. Kickoff goes to Kennedy at the goal line. Runs it out across the 10. He's got the 20. Wipers pass to defender and driven down at about the 25-yard line of Detroit. That's where the Lions start. Panthers lead 7-3, 1:45 to go. Chuba Hubbard, a 15-yard touchdown run on the last drive. Detroit scored on its opening drive, a field goal from 54 by Jake Bates.
15: I look forward to seeing a Mitchell Evans catch out of that, because that's the guy you don't know. Is he a blocker or is he a receiver?
2: Because he really caught the ball well last year. We haven't seen as much thrown to him so yet this year.
0: Three receivers and a triangle set left. Williams motions wide. Goff fakes the handoff. Mary coming on the blitz, dumps it off in the backfield, and the Panthers swarm to the football. It's going to be a loss on the play. Sam Laporta, who turned down any further contract negotiations over the last 24 hours until the offseason. The big tight end taken down for a loss of two. Second and 12. Give this defense credit, playing with pride early despite the injuries.
2: Yeah, and we brought pressure on that play. We brought pressure. It's a really good play call. But Aaron Hall, the rookie, that's a fantastic job of playing your keys and staying and making a tackle for a loss.
0: Second and 12. Twins left, two tight ends right. Goff fakes the handoff. Throws over the middle of the field, and it is caught. A little sit route at the 36-yard line, but there is a penalty marker. It was Laporta with the catch. Good for 11 if the play stands. Let's see if it comes back.
2: It might be rough.
15: Yeah, it might be a late.
0: Detroit is pointing toward Carolina, and so are the officials now.
2: Yeah. Roughing the passer, hitting him below.
3: Personal foul. Roughing the passer. Defense number 52.
0: Bang, bang play, and Travis Gibson was right there. He just got Goff low at the very end. So you tack on 15 more, and this offense is too good to give them free and bonus yardage.
15: Yeah, it's tough because you're trying to tee off on the quarterback. He kind of gets blocked down into him is what I'm seeing.
2: You can't. Okay, like that's...
15: He's thrown into him.
2: He's thrown into him, and he's on he's spinning around and getting pushed in. Yeah, that's tough, guys.
0: First and 10 now at the Panther 49. Ball on the logo. Tight formation. Goff under center. Handoff Gibbs. Fights through the right side and bullies his way to the 45-yard line. It's a gain of four. Second down and six. Detroit offensively third in the NFL in scoring offense. 41% on third down. And they're used to putting long drives together. They've had 32 drives of 10-plus yards already.
2: That's one thing about Goff.
0: 10-plus plays.
2: It's impressive to watch Goff. He's unflappable. You know, it's like every single play is just you don't know where his pulse is at.
0: Goff lines up under center. Amon-Ra St. Brown motions left to right. Panthers look to be in zone. And time expires in quarter number one. With the crowd into it, with dark mode activated, the Panthers win the opening quarter here on Sunday night. They lead the Lions 7-3. Detroit ball from the Carolina 45 when the second quarter begins. 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
0: It's the start of the second quarter here in Charlotte. Panthers 7, Lions 3, Detroit ball. Second and 6 from the Panther 45, working left to right. Goff takes the snap, throws over the middle. He's got LaPorta, makes the catch at the 40, and they mark him at the 38-yard line. It's a gain of 7, enough for a first down. Forward progress. And Detroit will move the chains. We pause 10 seconds for station ID on the Carolina Panthers Radio Network.
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0: No Mike Jackson, no J.C. Horn, Anish Schroff, Jake DeLone, Jim Zocchi, Kristen Balboni on this Sunday night. Goff hands off to James, hit the backfield, and thrown down. Oh, that's Devin Lloyd making his impact felt. He missed last week's game, comes up with a big TFL. It's going to be second down and 14 for Detroit from the 42.
2: I think you just feel what he's brought. Not only his play on the field, but what he brings off the field and how important this is to him. But he just read it all the way. He read run all the way. That wasn't a blitz. He just read it. He read his keys. He shot the gap and made a great tackle behind the line of scrimmage.
15: Beat Trayvon Merrick. He thought he had the tackle.
0: Three receivers in the game. Twins right, one to the left. Tight formation. Brock Wright, the tight end, in motion. Snap. Give to Gibbs. Finds a hole over the left side. Bounces to the outside. He's got the 35. Down the left side. Line and out of bounds inside the 30 of Carolina, and he's got enough for a first down. That is Jahmyr Gibbs, one of the best running backs in the NFL, maybe the best running back in the NFL.
2: Yeah, and we brought pressure late. We brought it to the three receiver side, and they ran power counter away. And you got to fit gaps, because if you don't fit gaps and if you're not timely, this guy will expose you. And that's exactly what happened.
15: Yeah, Cherokee got sealed out.
0: Struggled against the run. It's the 32nd ranked run defense in the NFL. Bobby Brown slow to line up, slow to get off the field. He didn't get off in time. Handoff goes to Gibbs. A flag comes in, and that was a free play. The Panthers had too many guys on the field, and by the time Bobby Brown noticed, it was too late. The Lions had snapped the ball.
2: Yeah, that was...
15: And he had to come from the right side all the way to the left sideline. It was... He didn't get past the hash mark.
0: It looks like, do the Panthers have 10 on the field, Jake? Three, four, five, six, seven, eight, nine, ten. They've got 10 on the field, so was Brown supposed to be on the field?
2: Yeah, so there's no foul on the play. I was wondering why they threw it. But then I'm also like, wasn't Bobby offside? He's running off the field and he's on the Detroit side.
0: He was on the Detroit side. We may have gotten away with that.
2: Yeah.
0: But he was running off the field, but the Panthers did not have too many.
2: I think there was a miscommunication from the sideline, because they were waving him to come to the other side, and he thought he had to run off the field.
0: Yeah.
15: Bobby Brown going motion before.
0: Second and 7. It was only a gain of 3, a break for Carolina. Goff in an empty set. Shotgun snap. Jones brings pressure off the edge, and Goff has to flush it at the feet of Gibbs coming out of the backfield. Third down, or coming out of the slot. Third and 7, and... Jim, in a game like this with Detroit's offense, you hold them to 3. That is a win in itself.
15: Yeah, you'll take that. They got an excellent kicker there. And great job by Jones of just getting direct pressure on the quarterback. Goff never had a chance.
0: So now the Panthers up front. They've got Umon Mielen, Pat Jones, Derrick Brown, and Jalen Phillips. In essence, you've got 3 pass rushers plus Derrick Brown, who had 5 sacks last year. Devin Lloyd directing traffic. Goff is in the gun. LaPorta off his left hip to block. More than likely. Goff takes the snap, throws down the middle of the field. It is caught and then dropped by Gibbs. They're going to say incomplete, and it's fourth down. Gibbs got rocked coming over on that Texas route, and it's incomplete.
15: That was Will Lee that delivered the hit.
2: Yeah, the refs, they're finally saying
3: it's an incomplete pass.
2: Yeah.
0: And that's the right call. Lathan Ransom was right there delivering the hit. He never completed the act of catching the ball.
2: And that's a That's a great play call. Laporta lines up in the backfield. Jahmyr Gibbs, he's offset, but he's offset outside the tackle. So it's a stack. And so he's one-on-one on Will Lee, and Will Lee has a bunch of ground to cover. And I hear Luke talk about it all the time. Cut the grass down. Don't let him come to you. Well, that's difficult with this guy. That's a great play by them. They might challenge it to say that he had it.
0: And the challenge flag is on the field.
3: Detroit is challenging the ruling on the field of the previous play of an incomplete pass. That play is under review.
15: He secured it, but Ranson knocks it out.
0: Here's where
2: the football move.
0: The football move. I'm not sure he ever made a football move.
2: That's exactly
0: as he
2: right.
0: was trying to secure it, Ransom laid the lumber and knocked the ball out. I don't see how this is going to be overturned, but we will find out the verdict when we come back. 12:41 to go, second quarter. You're listening to the Carolina Panthers Radio Network.
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3: After review, the ruling on the field does stand as called. It's an incomplete pass. This is an unsuccessful challenge, and Detroit will be called for a second timeout.
0: So the Lions only have one timeout remaining because of the failed challenge, and now Bates will come on for his second field goal try of the game. He has hit from 54. This is 43 for his career, 16 of 19 between the 40s. Snap, hold, the kick by Bates. It is up, it is good, and Detroit gets three. So the Panthers defense, without Jackson, without Horn, they've held the Lions to two field goals and a punt on three drives. It's 7-6, 12:37 to go, second quarter. Kristen Balboni.
1: Well, Anish, we heard Dave Canales say it all week. He said he wanted it to feel like a playoff game in here, and I can tell you from down on the sidelines, it certainly does. The crowd is loud. There's a lot of black for the dark mode game, and they are making a difference out here. They really are, and the players are feeding off of it. I'm watching right now. I'm watching Devin Lloyd communicate with his defense, and I heard Jake talk about it a little bit earlier about how much it means to him. We had a chance to talk to him earlier this week. You know, he wears that C on his chest, and he said the same thing. He said, I'm a leader. I have a love for the game. He said, but ultimately, you can't just be a cheerleader. You have to go out there and show it with your play, and I tell you what, for a guy that just came in this season, he has really become one of the hearts of this team.
0: All the way, and his leadership, his ability to communicate, the way he's embraced this defense, and then the way he played that game against Atlanta, as good a game of a you'll see from a linebacker. Lloyd, two picks, a sack, a big TFL on fourth down. That last scoring drive brought to you by Independence Harley-Davidson, your home for Harley horsepower and heart. Independence Harley-Davidson, where Charlotte rides and community thrives. 9 plays, 48 yards, 4:09 off the clock, a field goal. David Moore returns the kick, takes it out across the 10, drives across the 20, and tackled at the 25-yard line. And the Panthers go back to work on offense. An early trend for Carolina. We mentioned the usage of tight ends. Jim, they've run 14 plays. 11 have come with two or three tight ends on the field. That tells you a lot.
15: I think it's a couple of things. They're trying to establish the run, Jake, but also they know their offensive line needs help. They have to supplement that, and that's a great way of doing it.
2: And get Bryce on the move, right? Let's get these RPOs. Let's get him out a little bit. Let's run a toss sweep instead of trying to just bang it up in there.
0: Two tight ends again in the game, both lined up to the left. Panthers work.

0: tight end set. Tremaine comes tight to the line. Handoff. Hubbard impacted immediately. And that play was blown up. It was Aleem McNeil again who had the sack on Bryce on the opening drive. That pins the Panthers back to near the original line of scrimmage. It's 3rd and 9 from the 26.
1: Yeah, that's something that we talk about, staying ahead of the sticks, and then you have a blow up. And it's looking like there's a one high type of look. So there's one on one with T-Mac. But then right at the snap, the safety goes over the top. So T-Mac's already starting to have an effect on this game, getting two out of the box.
0: A trips look to the right. Tremaine goes wide left. No Coker, no Leggett today. Young in the gun. Here's the snap. Here's the blitz. Bryce steps up, flips it over the middle. Caught by McMillan. He's got the near side 40. Gets a block from Tremaine.
2: Trips
0: to the ground. Bounces back up and does so in Detroit territory. The Lions do not have an answer for Teteroa McMillan. That's 5 catches now for McMillan. He's up over 70 yards receiving in the opening half.
1: Yeah, they brought Clark to safety late, and Bryce knew he had protection. He knew he had protection, and sure enough, he's able to nice a beautiful catch of a ball over the middle to T-Mac, and once again, just effort, just sucks it out the air.
0: That's a big third down conversion. Detroit was the worst third down defense in the league entering play. Here's a snap, quick throw, near side. Tremble makes the catch and tackled right at the line of scrimmage. Malcolm Rodriguez, former Oklahoma State Cowboy, making the play.
2: Yeah, 5-yarder.
0: Penalty marker on Carolina.
3: Illegal formation. Offense, number 57, was not on the line of scrimmage. Penalty's been declined. It's second down.
0: All right, so instead of 1st and 15, it'll remain 2nd and 10 from the 48-yard line of Detroit. Bryce Young is 9 for 9, 94 yards passing here in the first half. McMillan, 5 catches on 5 targets for 78 yards. Tommy Tremble with 3 catches, 2 off a career high. Empty set, trips right, twins left. Bryce marking out the play, standing on the logo, shotgun snap, 4-man rush. Young, quick throw, completes, and that is A.J. Dillon who makes the catch inside the 45 of Detroit to the 43. It's 3rd and 5 plus 43. We know this is 4-down territory.
1: That's a great play. You're not thinking A.J. Dillon's going to be one that you're going to go to as the number 2 receiver in the slot, right? But he's shown all through camp and every opportunity he's had, he's catching the football, and that's his own coverage. You throw it to him. I want these safeties to try to come tackle this guy.
0: Young is now 10 for 10. He's in the gun. Lions showing blitz. Toss left to Dillon. Looking for room, and he wedges to the 42-yard line. Only got a yard on the play. All right, what do you do now? It's 4th, about 4 to go. 3.5 to go. Jake, offense is out there.
1: Well, certainly it looks like we're going for it. And John and Mechie's coming into the game. So I know for me, I'm looking for one person first and foremost. I want number 4. But Mechie's another one. Darren Waller's another one out there. We're throwing some weapons out there, and let Bryce maneuver it.
0: Ryan showing blitz. Young is in the gun. Dillon's the running back off his right hip. Bryce changing the play. Calling out the protection. Sends Waller wide left. Here's the snap. Here's the blitz. Bryce stands in the pocket. Throws and completes for a first down inside the 35-yard line. It's John Mechie, his old Alabama comrade. First down, Carolina. Young is perfect. He's 11 for 11. And that fourth down conversion goes a long way. The Panthers were just 1 of 6 on fourth down entering play.
2: That throw had to be perfect. It was in traffic, and Mechie ran a great route to catch it.
0: Bryce Young is sizzling hot. Young is in the gun. Panthers trying to go quickly. 4-man rush. Bryce throws deep down the right side, and that's the first one he wisely flushed out of bounds in the direction of Waller. It's 2nd down and 10 from the 32 of Detroit. KB.
4: Well, we just saw that Alabama connection there, and John Mechie told us, he said, we have such a history. We grew up together on and off the field, and it just takes a lot of pressure off of a receiver when you know you're a quarterback. I get to focus on other things, and we just saw that connection right there, guys.
0: Yeah, John Mechie and Bryce Young won a lot of games together in Tuscaloosa. Dillon goes wide right. Young in an empty set, working right to left. Hands to the ear holes. Snap from Fortner. Bryce throws deep down the right side. He wants McMillan. Makes the catch.

0: A 32-yard touchdown catch. He's up over 100 yards in the opening half. It's 13-6 Carolina with 8:08 to play in the second.
1: We talked about the size disadvantage Detroit has in the secondary. You put T-Mac out there against any of these defensive backs, and he just beats them up top.
2: He does beat him. Pressure, they bring four. Bryce stands in the pocket.
3: How about the throw?
2: Yeah. I mean, T-Mac, he's number two, right? So he's inside. So there's a big box fade. So I mean by that, he has a lot of room for error to throw the football. T-Mac is in a full sprint. Bryce throws it, and he never breaks stride.
3: What the hell of a throw, man.
0: Fitzgerald's PAT clanks off the upright. You can hear that in Cornelius.
1: Still wobbling. First touchdown, though, for T-Mac on the season.
0: That's great a big miss, PAT, but Bryce to McMillan, who's got six catches for a 110 and a touchdown to go along with it. Panthers 13, Lions 6, 8:08 to go, opening half. 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
1: Panthers 13, Lions 6, 8:08 to go in the second quarter after that scoring drive capped off by a 32-yard touchdown pass from Bryce Young to Tetero McMillan. Stats are brought to you by Harris Teeter, the official grocery store of your Carolina Panthers. Bryce is 12 out of 13, 141 yards with that touchdown. T-Mac, 6 catches, 110 yards receiving, and Chuba Hubbard, 22 yards on the ground with a touchdown and 7 carries.
0: Fitzgerald's kick fielded by Sailors at the 5, runs it across the 20, and eventually mowed down across the 30 at the 31-yard line. Officials sort through the carnage. We check in with Kristen Balboni.
11: Well, offensive coordinator Brad is such an energy guy down here on the sidelines, and you wonder if that was going to change now that he's in his first season of calling plays. I tell you what, he still has the same energy, and it is so much fun to watch. He is celebrating down here with the guys, with A.J. Dillon, with T-Mac, with Bryce. Biggest smile on his face. Anish, back to you.
0: The Panthers came up with a football out of that pile. They're saying they have the ball. Officials are talking about it. Didn't look like the ball came out initially. The Panthers have the ball. They keep pointing like they've got the ball. The Rams offense is out of the field. Panthers have special teams personnel and defensive personnel. We're going to get the call here. There was a big pile. Sailors disappeared into it at about the 32-yard line. And the white hat, Clay Martin, is trying to figure out exactly what happened as he's getting input from his other officials.
1: Yeah, Isaiah Simmons walking around with the football in his hands.
12: Ruling on the field as the runner's forward progress was stopped at the 32-yard line. First down, Detroit.
1: If they blow the whistle, that's it.
0: That's it. Jake, we have watched pretty much every one of Bryce Young's snaps. Is this as good as you've seen Bryce Young operate?
2: He's in charge, but I think we saw it since week one. There's a confidence.
0: Oh, yeah.
2: There's a confidence, and he's seeing the game. You can hear, we pick it up with our field mics. You hear him, hey, we're good. We're giving little motion indicators for him. He's knowing where to set protections. He just feels like the game has slowed down tremendously.
0: A heavy set, three tight ends on first down for Detroit. Off under center. Gibbs the single setback. Jamison Williams wide left. Snap. Gibbs gets the call. Hit in the backfield. Finished off in the backfield. Devin Lloyd blew it up. Will Lee came in to take care of business. No gain. A loss of a yard. Second and 11.
2: Yeah, really nice job. They spent a lot of time at the line of scrimmage declaring who's the Mike going to be and what does that have to do. That's Jared Goff telling the line, this is where our starting point is. This is who we're blocking off of. Derek Brown's going to get nothing on that play. He caused that play. The play was supposed to run to the left, but he was there. Gibbs had to go backside, and there was Lloyd.
0: Two receivers in a domino stack left. Two tight ends right. Pressure up the middle. Quick throw to the outside. It's dropped by Sione Baki. He's the backup running back with Isaiah Pacheco injured. It's third down and 10. Offensive coordinator for the Lions is Drew Petzing. Drew's younger brother, Dean, is an assistant for the Carolina Panthers.
2: Yeah, Drew was in Arizona, so we were used to going against his offenses, and he's done a nice job so far this year for Detroit.
0: 13-6 Panthers, 7:21 to go in the second, third and 10 Detroit, working left to right from its own 32. Shotgun snap. Panthers rush four. Goff flips it, caught by Vaki at the 35. Turbos upfield across the 40 and tackled on the far side, 49-yard line. A gain of 17. That was the play that hurt the Panthers last week in Cleveland.
2: Yeah, and that's a communication piece, right? So you're watching Devin Lloyd. He's trying to communicate out to everyone, but we just didn't pass it off. Amon-Ra St. Brown, he was coming across from left to right, and then running back was able to go the other way, but just too much land, too much grass in front.
0: Two tight ends in the game, Wright and Laporta, both lined up to the left, tight formation. Off the snap, hands to Gibbs, bounces it left side, and shouldered out of bounds by a Caleb Evans at the 47-yard line. It's a gain of four, second and six, 6.5 to go here in the half.
2: It looks like he's not gaining anything. He bounces at the line of scrimmage, but he's so quick and powerful, and he just explodes. His initial burst is just... because we affected the whole line of scrimmage. We pushed it back.
1: Yeah, that's four tackles.
2: He's a special player. He's just a special player.
1: You know, average five-plus
0: yards a carry in each of his first three seasons. Goff shotgun snap. They hand it off to Gibbs. Running left side. Tracked down from behind. Jalen Phillips with help from Nick Scott. A gain of a yard on the play. It's going to bring up third down and five to go with 6 minutes left in the half.
2: Yeah, we haven't called Jalen Phillips' name much tonight, to be very honest. And that was nice of him chasing him down from the back.
0: This could be four down territory for Detroit. You know, Dan Campbell, their head coach, loves to go for it. Took Detroit to the NFC Championship game three seasons ago. Goff is in the shotgun, the five-time Pro Bowler, trips to the right. Baki, the running back, snap. Goff's throw, left side, it is caught for a first down inside the 40-yard line of Carolina. That's Jamison Williams, who played with Bryce Young in Alabama, and a first down for Detroit to move the chains.
2: That looks like a Caleb Evans had a good jump on it. I thought he was going to be able to get a little PBU, but Goff was able to see it exactly. He's throwing to the split end, and all it was a hitch route. And that's one thing about Jared Goff. I'm so impressed with him. It's just he never gets too high, too low. It's just on to the next play.
0: Third in the NFL in quarterback rating. Goff taps his chest with his right hand, points forward with his left. In the shotgun. Takes the snap. Pressure up the middle. It's picked up. Goff throws downfield. Caught by St. Brown. First down at the 25-yard line. Pulled down at the 23 by Trayvon Merrig. a gain of 15 more for St. Brown, who has four straight seasons with 1,000 yards and 100-plus catches.
1: And both linebackers, so if Merrick doesn't make that tackle, it's a touchdown.
2: Yeah, and that's the thing. We didn't affect. We sent five. We had a middle dog cross its call. We brought both linebackers, and we didn't get to Goff. He was able to stand in the pocket, and that's time for St. Brown, who's a good receiver, but he's really good in over the middle. He's so explosive coming out of breaks.
0: And so good after the catch. St. Brown in a domino stack to the right. Goff out of the gun. Fakes the toss to Gibbs. Time in the pocket. Checks down. Left side. Gibbs in the flat. And run out of bounds by Okereke at the 20-yard line. Give him three on the play. Maybe four. It's going to bring up second down. 4:02 left in the first half.
2: And they were trying to get a schemed up play, a fringe play, where it's that fake toss and we were trying to hit to Slaw for the touchdown over the middle. But we had it well covered. And you, the third option, Jahmyr Gibbs out in the flat. It's a pretty good option if that's your third option.
0: Isaac Tislaw, 6'4", wideout, finished his college career at Arkansas. And the two receivers stack right with St. Brown. St. Brown now motions right to left. Snap, handoff Gibbs, sweeps to the right. Has the 20, searching for room on the near sideline. And dumped out of bounds by Zachy Wheatley at the 17-yard line. It's going to bring up third down, three to go for Detroit with 3:25 to go in the second quarter.
2: We hear defensive players, and especially Luke always talks about, you got to keep leverage. You got to set the edge, outside leverage. Will Lee, this, it won't go on the stat sheet as a tackle, but he was able to stay outside, so Jahmyr Gibbs couldn't bounce it. He was trying to bounce it, but he made him kind of pitter-patter his feet and cut back inside to give us a chance for a third down stop.
0: And a timeout by the Panthers. There's also a flag on the field. I think Carolina's got too many guys on the
2: field. Yeah, it looks like it.
12: Timeout called by the Panthers.
2: It's a good timeout.
0: They have 12 on the field, so the timeout avoids giving Detroit a free first down. 13-6, Carolina. A 15-yard touchdown by Chuba Hubbard. Tataroa McMillan with a 32-yard catch. Bryce Young, 12 of 13, 141. McMillan, 6 for 110 through the air. Defensively, without J.C. Horn and Mike Jackson, the Panthers have held the Lions to just two field goals. But Detroit in the red zone at the Carolina 17, 3rd and 3, 3:03 to go in the second quarter.
2: Need the crowd to kind of get into it. Maybe we can get a little jump, back him up a little bit more.
0: Laporta goes wide right, St. Brown slot right. Goff is in the gun, twins left. Bakke the running back. Goff now changing the play at the line of scrimmage. Play clock at 10. Goff backs into the shotgun. Panthers showing pressure. Quick screen left side. Williams the catch. Tunnels inside the 10 and picks up a first down to the 7-yard line. What did Jared Goff see?
2: He saw we started creeping up at safeties, and that's one thing about a veteran quarterback. Trey Merrick started to kind of show it that he was going to come, and where their twin set out to the left was wide. Goff sees it right away. I'm getting out of my hands right away, and we're going right downhill. Very good job by Goff. Travis Gibson almost blocked it because he was coming free off the edge, but that's a great job by Goff. Get to the line of scrimmage, give some dummy cadences, get your defense to show their hand.
0: Lions in the red zone this year, 14 for 14, 11 touchdowns. Goff under center, fakes the handoff to Gibbs. Throws back of the end zone, too high for Slaw, but we're going to get a flag. It's on Evans, who was in coverage. It looked like he had the right arm of Tislaw locked up.
2: That's a pretty easy call. That's not something we can argue there. Yeah, another schemed up play where they're faking it, and they're going to go to Gibbs, which is one that we're gonna always bite on because he's so talented. They tried to fake it.
12: Pass interference. Defense, number 29. The ball will be placed at the 1-yard line on the left pass. First and goal.
0: First down and goal. Ball at the 1. 2:18 remains in the second quarter. Panthers lead 13-6.
2: Yeah, it's just, you know, a schemed up play where they were going to fake it and then try to get that little right past the backers right in the back end line, but Evans grabbed him coming out of his break.
0: Goff lines up. Brock Wright is the fullback. Gibbs the deep back. The give is to Gibbs. puts his head down and flies into the end zone for a touchdown. 13-12 the score, 2:14 to go in this first half. A one-yard run by Jahmyr Gibbs, 56th career touchdown in his 53rd career game.
2: Yeah, it's a nice drive, nice long drive. Jared Goff in total control in that drive. Made some good passes, some good checks. Gibb with a couple of nice runs.
1: The penalties are starting to rack up, though, at inopportune times.
2: Yep.
0: Bates for the PAT to tie the game. 12 of 12 on extra points this season. Snap, hold, kick, good. 13 all with 2:14 to go. The Panthers have been really good in these spots. Two-minute drills, you got the two-minute warning, and you got two timeouts.
1: Yep, it's a game where, again, you've got an opportunity here to kind of own this middle part of the game. You get the ball to start the second half out of halftime here, so if you get some points on the board here, you kind of own this middle four, that'd be fantastic. But I'd love the time that Bryce will have. He'll have two timeouts to work with, Jake. The only pass he's missed is one he threw away intentionally.
2: Absolutely, he threw it away, it wasn't there, and... I really like to be in this situation, to be quite honest. I'm anxious to see if they're going to actually kick, try to get it to land in between the 20, or they're going to kick it into the end zone. I thought David Moore did a great job on his first kickoff return tonight. He did a very nice job, and I'm not so sure David Moore is one that we're going to worry about taking it to the house, but he is that veteran that is going to secure it and go north and south right away, get out of bounds and get down. Give us something always positive.
0: And that first kick return by Moore, good for 30 yards. He's back there with Trey Tyus. Tyus had two kick returns for 47 yards last week. His first two NFL touches.
1: I talked to David Moore this week about returning, and he said, that's something I practice every week, whether he's up to be the main guy or not. It's something every week, active practice squad, whatever, that he works on.
0: Moore and Tyus almost shoulder to shoulder inside the 5-yard line. What does that tell you, Jake?
2: Well, I think they want David Moore to get the ball, to be honest. And I'm watching Tracy Smith, as we talked earlier in the broadcast about the guys that are coming up to play special teams now. And you saw Tracy Smith run down to take Travis Gibson to move from one side all the way to the other. And that's where guys got to fill in.
0: Bates kicks it away. Tyus on the far side, 4. Takes it across the 10. Pedals across the 20. He's got the 30. He's a tough physical runner, and that's where he's bottled up. 2:07 left. Tied at 13. Still have the two-minute warning. Panthers have two timeouts. A couple of players down on the field at the end of the play. Tyus comes off, and now Detroit's Tay Martin gets up as well. So Bryce Young will get a chance to cook here in the final 2 minutes plus. 12 of 13, 141. He has been almost immaculate tonight. We have said it time and again. He has always had the aura and presence of a big game, big stage player. And this is the biggest stage the Panthers have played on in his 4 years. Young out of the gun, fakes the pass, throws to McMillan, bubble screen. He's got the 30. McMillan plows forward to the 40-yard line. That takes us to the two-minute warning. Tedaroa McMillan has put up the best first half of his career. He is one reception away from a career high, 10 receiving yards from a career high. There's still 2 minutes to play in the half and another two quarters to play. We've reached the two-minute warning, tied at 13. 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
0: And hey, Schroff, Jake DeLome, Jim Zocchi, Kristen Balboni with you on this beautiful Sunday night here in Charlotte. Game time temperature 65 degrees. We're tied at 13. 2 minutes left in the opening half. Panthers with the ball in the all black, working right to left from their own 41-yard line. They still have two timeouts. Bryson Tremaine motions left to right. Young out of the gun. Quick throw. McMillan makes his eighth catch of the half and motors to the 48-yard line of Carolina. A pickup of eight. Tetteroa McMillan has now tied a career high in receptions with eight, and he's closing in on a career high in receiving yards. He's one away at 129. Young to snap. Handoff Chuba Hubbard. Finds a hole up the middle. Hedgehogs into Detroit territory for a first down at the 47. A gain of four. 90 seconds and ticking. Plenty of time for Carolina. They will elect to go no huddle. They got two timeouts. Bryce operating at a stratospheric level. Takes the shotgun snap. Hit as he throws down the left sideline for McMillan. Incomplete. Covered by DJ Reed. DJ Reed is going to have a long, long postgame shower because Tetteroa McMillan has worked him tonight.
1: He's only 5'9", so that's a great matchup. It's, you know, again, throw it high. I know he's trying to throw it out of bounds mostly, but I don't know if T-Mac was watching CeeDee Lamb earlier today, but he's putting up those kind of numbers right now.
0: What did CeeDee have, 17?
1: 17. 21 targets.
0: McMillan's been targeted nine times. He's got eight catches. Second down and 10 from the 47 of Detroit. 1:15 on the clock. Empty set. Young standing on the logo. Leaning forward, left leg ahead of right leg. Waist-high snap. Four-man rush. Bryce with time. Throws downfield. McMillan again. Hauls it in at the 32. Curls toward the sideline. Gets out of bounds at the 28-yard line. A gain of 19 for T-Mac. And he has now set career highs in receptions and receiving yards. It's still the first half. He might be putting up a historical game in Panther lore.
2: The clock is running. I think he fumbled the ball going out of bounds. That's why the clock is running.
0: They're going to continue to run the clock.
2: Yes.
0: It looks like he got out of bounds initially. 45 seconds on the clock now. Young takes the snap against the four-man rush. Pressure, avoiding the rush. Throws downfield to nobody in the end zone. Lions want a grounding penalty. There was nobody there. And they may talk about this. That is a spot foul and a loss of down.
2: Yeah, they're going to discuss it. Bryce, he was throwing it away. Hopefully they'll say we had someone in the vicinity.
0: I don't think we did, Jake.
2: I don't.
1: Maybe Sir Purr was close.
0: He's made a play once
1: in a while. It didn't work out well.
0: Yeah. Pittsburgh, right? Bill Cowher?
1: Yeah. There's nobody in there, though.
21: There is no foul for grounding. Number 88 was ruled in the area, and the ball went over his head.
2: Well, Darren Waller is big and long, so maybe that's, you know, maybe
1: find the area.
0: 6'6", 230. What did you say, Jake, a few weeks ago? You like big guys, right?
2: Big guys win. Yeah, big guys win. And, like, what they're playing coverage-wise, they're not pressuring. So they're playing, like, the middle of the field. We need to use Waller in this situation.
0: Second down and 10, 39 seconds on the clock from the Detroit 29. Young, the shotgun snap. Flips it near side, knocked away by Roger McCreary at the 20. Intended for Mechie, who wanted a flag, looking at the official toward the near side. No laundry on the field. It's third and 10 from the 29, 35 seconds to go. You got to remember you're in field goal range, no negative plays, and you've got two timeouts.
2: Yeah, and he tried to hit Waller the last two plays. We're trying to kind of use him. Now Detroit might try to send some type of pressure or a simulated type pressure look.
0: Domino stack left with McMillan in front of Tremaine. Tremaine motions into the slot. Shotgun snap. Young flips it over the middle. Incomplete. Way low. It's skipped. Intended for John Mechie. It's fourth down. And Ryan Fitzgerald with 32 seconds will come on for a field goal try to give Carolina the lead.
2: Yeah, I'm not so sure if that was a miscommunication between Bryce and Mechie. I don't know if he thought Mechie was supposed to kind of break in front of the safety. I'm glad Bryce threw it low. So, yeah, I'm glad he didn't put it higher up in the air.
0: A 47-yarder for Fitzgerald. Ryan, 1-for-2 on PATs today. First field goal attempt.
3: Jump in.
0: Snap, hold. Fitzgerald swings the leg and puts it through. He is a perfect 8-for-8 on field goals this season. And that kick gives Carolina a 16-13 lead with 28 seconds to go in the half. And remember, the Panthers get the ball first to begin the third quarter. 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
0: 28 seconds to go in this first half. Carolina 16, Detroit 13. It has been a low possession game so far. Both teams have only had the ball four times in this opening half. Each team has scored on three of its drives. Two field goals and a touchdown for the Lions. Two touchdowns, a field goal, and a missed extra point for the Panthers. Fitzgerald kicks it off right to left. And it's fielded by Sailors at the 5, running on the right hash at the 10. He's got the 20 and driven down at the 28-yard line. So I was going to ask you, Jake, if the Panthers would kick it out of the end zone. They elect not to. It takes 7 seconds off the clock.
2: Yeah, Anish, I think that's the right thing. I think nowadays you kick it in the end zone, they get it on the 35-yard line, you get one completion. The way these kickers are, and especially Bates, they have an opportunity for a field goal. So let's burn 7 seconds. We get them at the 28-yard line. Let's see if we can get out halftime so we can get the ball back and get another scoring drive.
0: Lions have one timeout, 21 seconds to go from their own 28, going left to right. Goff in the shotgun. Panthers back off the line. Goff throws deep down the right side. Williams had a step on his man. And Jameson Williams makes the catch at the 25-yard line in double coverage between Evans and Ransom. 11 seconds on the clock. It looks like the Lions called a timeout. Wow.
1: And Jake, you talked about a pregame. He's been too quiet this year. And there he breaks off the big one.
2: Yeah, listen, you can't let somebody run by you like that. And to be very honest, he's the lone receiver on that side. It's a 3-by-1 set. And Jarrett let it fly. We got to break it up. I mean, the safety's got to get over there, but the corner, we got to keep him in front. Stay deeper than the deepest. If they're going to complete something in front of you, that's one thing. That's disappointing.
0: A 49-yard gain. And again, the Panthers playing without J.C. Horn, without Mike Jack. Both will be out at least 8 weeks, put on injured reserve. So Will Lee and a Caleb Evans getting the start at corner. Lions now have it at the 23 of Carolina. They've added some time back. 16 seconds on the clock. No timeouts for Detroit.
1: Remember, Evans got beat by Williams earlier in the game when we thought he may have lost it in the lights, so they came back to it another time here.
0: Both quarterbacks operating at a high level. Goff, 13 of 19, 153.
2: And not only that, he's not contested at the line of scrimmage, so it's a free release. And a track athlete like he is and how fast he can run, he takes off running. If you're not backing up and being prepared for that, he's going to run right by you, and that's exactly what happened.
0: Lions break the huddle. Now they've taken a second off the clock, so 15 seconds on the clock. Twins left. Two receivers to the right, including the tight end, Laporta. Goff takes the snap. Almost hit from the backside. Throws. Back right corner of the end zone. Broken up by Evans, whose helmet came off as he made a reaching attempt with his left hand to knock it away. Intended for Tislaw. 10 seconds on the clock. Second and 10 from the 23-yard line. Goff went right after Evans one more time. This time, Evans made the play.
2: Yeah, I think we know what the game plan is. I think they want to attack a Caleb Evans. We saw that in the first quarter. Now we're seeing it right here. Good play to knock it away. Kind of came up, wasn't limping, but Caleb was a little slower, but that's a really nice play.
0: 10 seconds on the clock. Evans playing well off the line, matched up with Amon-Ra St. Brown. Panthers don't like the look. They call a timeout. Carolina's got one left.
2: I like this timeout. I think it's a good timeout.
0: Why?
2: I think they need to get reset defensively. I think we're a little bit gassed from that long play. And I think a Caleb Evans breaking up that pass, he was just a little gimpy. Hey, let's take a timeout. Let's get reset. Let's talk to him. Let's make sure we keep everything in front.
0: By the way, that 47-yard field goal by Ryan Fitzgerald that made it 16-13, that unlocks a free medium sub with the purchase of any medium sub, chips, and a drink starting tomorrow in the Firehouse Subs app, only at participating North and South Carolina restaurants.
1: So basically, you're just guarding the end zone here, right? Anything in play, they don't have a timeout, so
2: yeah,
1: at least to the one-yard line or something.
2: They're in field goal range, easily in field goal range. I don't think we're pressuring to give them an opportunity. I think we're just going to play. Well, we are playing soft. We have three guys, and we have everybody else basically dropped.
0: Everybody else is about 15 yards off the line of scrimmage or more. Goff is in the gun. Takes the shotgun snap. Steps up. Clock running down, and he's got to throw it away near sideline. Clock awareness by Jared Goff, realizing if you complete that in the field of play, the field goal team doesn't have time to run on. So he throws it away. 5 seconds on the clock. And on 3rd and 10, Bates will come on for his third field goal attempt of the half. And this would tie the game at 16 if good. It is a 41-yarder. Bates has hit from 54 and 43.
2: About a little block before half, right? A little Shaw Smith Wade up the edge.
0: Bates with his two kicks today, a perfect 5 for 5 on the season. Hogan Hatton the snap, the hold, the kick by Bates, good. And we go to halftime, tied at 16. Detroit and Carolina, Sunday nighter in Charlotte. Tenaroa McMillan, 9 catches for 147 in the opening half. The Panthers' single game record for receptions, 15. Christian McCaffrey, receiving yards, 201. Steve Smith Sr., both of those records in play for the second year wideout from Arizona. We'll get you to halftime. After this, you're listening to Panthers Football presented by Morgan & Morgan, America's largest injury law firm.
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1: Another Jake Bates 43-yard field goal, 7-6. Panthers with the lead in the second quarter and then would extend their lead here. Bryce Young to Tetero McMillan, who had a huge first half, 32-yard touchdown.
0: Snap from Fortner. Bryce throws deep down the right side. He wants McMillan. Makes the catch. Touchdown! Tetero touchdown catch. He's up over 100 yards in the opening half. It's 13-6 Carolina.
1: That's the Whataburger, What a Moment of the first half. Grilling delicious food for 75 years. Whataburger, just like you like it. Missed extra points, so the score is 13-6. And then the Lions would get a Jahmyr Gibbs one-yard touchdown run with the extra point. They tie it 13-all in the second quarter. Panthers briefly take the lead on Ryan Fitzgerald's 47-yard field goal, 16-13. But then they would get one more field goal from Bates. Final play of the first half, a 41-yarder to make it 16-16 here at halftime. For every Panthers rushing first down this season, Daimler Truck North America will donate $100 to the Salvation Army Boys and Girls Club in our region. Daimler Truck North America, for all who keep the world moving. Let's pause now 10 seconds for station identification. 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
1: 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Pretty even in terms of offensive snaps. Detroit 32, Panthers had 31 offensive plays. Bryce Young, 15 out of 20, 178 yards with a touchdown. Most of that going to Teteroa McMillan, who had 9 catches on 10 targets, 147 yards and a 32-yard touchdown. John Metchie, a catch for 10 yards. Tommy Tremble had 3 catches for 9 yards. Chuba Hubbard and A.J. Dillon each with a catch. Chuba ran the ball 8 times, 26 yards and a touchdown. Bryce ran it once for 7 yards and A.J. Dillon once for 1 yard. And Caleb Evans, the top tackler, was 6 in the first half. Jared Goff for Detroit, 13 out of 21, 153 yards passing. Williams had 4 catches, 74 yards. Amon St. Brown, 3 catches, 37 yards. 3 catches for the tight end, Sam LaPorta, good for 16 yards. And Jahmyr Gibbs ran the ball 11 times, 35 yards, a touchdown, but just 3.2 yards per carry. We'll check out the NFL scoreboard, get you ready for the start of our second half when we come back next to Uptown Charlotte with the Panthers and Lions tied at 16. 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
1: 16-16, Panthers and Lions as we get ready to start our second half. And before we do that, let's check the scores around today's football. Brought to you by the Honda dealers of the Carolinas. And it was earlier to start off in London. Colts over the Commanders, 30-13. Ravens beat the Titans, 24-18. Patriots, 29. Buffalo, 26. Bears win 23-12 over the Jets. Jacksonville over the Bengals, 22-17. Cowboys rally for a 34-30 win over Houston. Giants, 36. Arizona, 24. Rams win over the Eagles, 24-20. Packers, 17. Tampa Bay, 14. Vikings, 15-10 over Miami. Chiefs, 30. Las Vegas, 27. It was the Seahawks, 30-23 over the winless Chargers. And the Niners over Denver, 24-14, as we revisit these first half keys to the game with Jake and Anish.
0: And those keys are brought to you by Bank of America, official bank of the Carolina Panthers. What would you like the power to do? Well, Jake, you said get T-Mac involved. I would say that is a giant check mark in that key column.
18: Yeah, no, absolutely. He's one of our best players. Get them the ball early and often, and Bryce is doing that. And you can see how efficient we are on offense. I mean, that's what we got to continue to do. We've got to limit Gibbs. And I thought we did for the most part. We have done that. We had a great play on him on third down by Lathan Ransom, knocking the ball free. We got to field Derrick Brown. I don't think the stat sheet shows it, but he's made a couple of plays tonight in the backfield where Gibbs has had to redirect his running lane and then turnovers. Can we just keep limiting the turnovers, or can we create one?
0: Matthias fields the kickoff at his own goal line, runs across the 10, zigzags across the 20. And the Panthers will start at the 25-yard line. Bryce Young, 15 of 20, 178 and a touchdown. Tedero McMillan, 9 for 147 and a score, Kristen Balboni.
19: Woo-wee, those numbers, my goodness. Certainly, you know, Dave Canales put out the challenge to the fans this week to come in and be loud. That offense has given them a lot to be loud about. We just saw Thomas Davis come out and get the fans fired up for the second half as the offense takes the field right now.
0: No Damian Lewis on offense at left guard. Corey Bullock getting the start. Jalen Coker out. Xavier Leggett on IR. Bryce Young comes out in the shotgun. Chuba Hubbard, sidecar left. Waller motions into the slot. Young, little RPO. Screen pass. Tedero McMillan, left side across the 25. Out of bounds at the 28-yard line. Picked up 4 yards. That's now 10 catches on 11 targets for T-Mac at second and five.
18: I love it. Let's come out. Let's continue to feed him. Even though it's a 4 or 5 yard game, whatever it may be, we're staying ahead of the sticks. Let Detroit continue to know that, hey, we are going to get him involved.
0: McMillan slot right, Tremaine wide right. Shotgun snap. Hubbard gets the call, follows his right guard, and gets close to a first down. He's about a yard shy, third down and one. The Lions come into this game allowing opponents to convert on 56% of third downs. Panthers were pretty good on third downs the first 2 weeks. Not so good against Cleveland, 2 for 5 tonight.
1: Yeah, Detroit 31st in the league in that category. By the way, put in your back pocket, they're 3 of 3 allowing fourth downs if it gets to that.
0: Off Shenai, Young under center. Hands it off to the up back, A.J. Dillon, who charges forward for a first down at the 35. Got just enough.
18: Yeah, I love that. I always felt as a player, when you got the ball to start the second half, when you had a three and out, it was just so deflating. It didn't give you any juice. That was something that always just left a bad taste in my mouth. And I like that personnel package that we did. You used to call that pony, but with that two big running backs, I'm not sure if we call that pony. We might have to call
0: it. You're the horse racing guy. What do you call a big horse?
18: It might be Clydesdale.
0: Clydesdale. Love it. Shotgun snap from Young. Fakes the handoff to Chuba. Moves the pocket. Throws near side. Caught by Tremaine. Goes out of bounds. At the 46-yard line, it's a first down for Carolina. First catch of the day for Tremaine.
18: Well, Tremaine can thank Tedrone McMillan for that completion because that was a two-man route. And that's the old, basically it's just a smash concept with a hitch and a corner. Well, the cornerback was actually up guarding Tremaine, but he sees T-Mac going to the corner. I better fall back, and Bryce just throws it underneath.
0: Lions have three linebackers in the game, one high safety look. Young under center, puts it in the belly of Hubbard. Cut back lane up the middle. Chuba rumbles across the 50, and all the way to the 46 of Detroit, a gain of 9. We're watching the pass open up the run. It's second and one with an ocean of options.
18: I think you're exactly right. And one thing that I love is that Chuba gets through the hole and knowing there's going to be traffic, the ball gets covered up. And, yes, would you like him to maybe, can we break it? But I'd rather have possession of the football and be in second and one.
0: Tied at 16, 12:20 to go, third quarter. Double tight end set. Young fakes the handoff to Chuba. Boots to his left. Pressure coming. He's got to dirt the ball. Malcolm Rodriguez. Jack Campbell in the backfield. It's going to bring up third down and a yard to go. And this is, again, four down territory, given where the Panthers are on the field. So you could see a shot play here.
18: Yeah, absolutely. I mean,
0: I wanted a hit on Bryce.
18: Yeah, no, I've kind of thought it. We might have. The way they call these and driving into the ground, that's the thing. They seem like they're very.
1: Yeah, that was full body weight.
18: Yeah, easily called.
0: Rips to the right. Young barking out directions to Hubbard, sidecar left. Chest high snap, quick screen, right side, Mechie bounces to the outside, first down and more, feathers the right sideline, and stepped out of bounds after a first down at the Detroit 37, a gain of 9 for John Mechie, his second catch of the game.
18: Bryce is dealing it. He's seeing it. He's dealing it. But he's very accurate.
0: What is he seeing?
18: I think he's just seeing the whole big picture. He knows, okay, hey, I can maybe run it here, but I know I have leverage. I know I can get it out to my receiver right away. But it's not only getting it out to him. It's the location of the football. They're not taking a step back on the catch. They're catching it running, going towards the line of scrimmage.
0: First and 10 from the Detroit 37, working right to left. Tremble the motion man and movement on the right side of that Panthers offensive line.
5: False start. Offense number 77. 5-yard penalty. First down.
0: Not often you see the center get called, but Luke Fortner flagged.
18: Yeah, they were changing the play. Bryce was going with the easy call, and Luke started to sit back, and you could kind of see him sit back, and as soon as that happened, that's an easy call for the referee to see.
0: First down and 10 now from the 42, first and 15 from the 42-yard line of Detroit. Shotgun snap to Bryce. Edge collapsing. Young throws downfield. Incomplete for McMillan. Yeah. A flag down. McCreary in coverage. They just have no way to defend Tedrone McMillan tonight.
5: Pass interference. Defense number 21. Spot foul. Automatic first down.
18: And another thing I think sometimes coordinators can say, well, let me get someone else involved. Someone else can make a play
0: Why?
18: For me. Yeah, that's exactly right. why. Keep going back to him because, one, the defense, now they're frustrated. We can't cover this guy. Anytime they throw him the ball, he catches it, and that frustration starts to build in. And I'm telling you, these referees know that, hey, if he's not catching it, is somebody holding him? Because every time they throw it to him, he catches it.
0: First down and 10 from the 25. It was like if Wade Boggs didn't swing, it wasn't a strike. Young takes the snap, dancing in the pocket, throws over the middle. Tremble makes the catch, his fourth of the game, and he's taken down by Jack Campbell at the 22. A gain of 3, second and 7 from the Detroit 22-yard line. 4 minutes gone by in this third quarter. Panthers have scored on 3 of their 4 drives after a punt on their opening drive. Touchdown, touchdown, field goal, and now in scoring range again.
18: Yeah, nice job by Jack Campbell. He stayed home. We tried to sneak on a late kind of sneak by Tommy Tremble, but he

0: Hand under center. Puts it in the belly of Dillon. He quadzillas ahead to the 10-yard line. It's a gain of a yard. And it'll bring up second down and 9. Now, we talked about it, Jim, in the pregame. Detroit's been very vulnerable to tight ends this year. They've given up the most receiving touchdowns and the most receiving yards to tight ends. And down here, 10-yard line, red zone, tight ends can be a factor.
1: You've got to think the lack of the safety talent that they have with the injuries is a big factor in that for Detroit.
0: Waller lined up slot left. Bryce in the gun on second and 9 from the Detroit 10. Working right to left. Takes the snap. Lions bring the blitz. Young throws. End zone. McMillan center cut. Touchdown, Carolina. T-Mac's career game and career night continues. The stars are out in Charlotte. T-Mac and Bryce, the brightest among them.
1: They can't cover him.
2: Well, not only that, the quarterback seeing it, they brought 7 guys, so they played cover 0 on the back end. T-Mac took 3 steps off the line of scrimmage, made as if he was going to break out and came across his face. Bryce knows that they're bringing someone extra, but he takes a couple of steps, puts his foot in the ground, doesn't rush it, and puts it right on him.
0: Extra point by Fitzgerald is up. It is good.
2: Oh, good.
0: Oh, good. He right. missed it again. That is 2 missed PATs for Ryan Fitzgerald. And the Panthers have left a couple points on the board. You hope that doesn't come back to bite them. Takes a little air out after that touchdown by McMillan, his second of the game. 22-16 Carolina, 9:33 to go in the third on the Carolina Panthers Radio Network.

0: scoring drive brought to you by the Honda dealers of the Carolinas. 11 plays, 76 yards, 5:27 off the clock. Bryce Young, a 10-yard touchdown pass to Tetero McMillan. T-Mac, 11 catches, 162. Ryan Fitzgerald, who missed the PAT, now kicks it into the end zone and out of the end zone. So Detroit has it at the 35-yard line. Kristen, it's hard to explain. Fitzgerald's perfect on field goals this year, but he's now missed three extra points, two tonight.
1: Yeah, and it's interesting because normally he is the guy that they describe as having ice in his veins. He works so hard in this offseason, so I'll certainly be keeping an eye on him over there as he works through things. I do have to say, though, Anish, I don't think this is hyperbole to say, I have never seen Dave Canales as fired up as he was after that last touchdown. It's a lot of fun down here.
0: He called this game a championship moment, playing on this stage. Privilege. Goff, play action, pressured by Phillips, rolls right, dumps it off to right, makes the catch at the 40, wrestled to the ground by Devin Lloyd at the 40.

0: 3-yard line. He picks up 8 on the play. It's second down and 2. You just hope, Jim, because we've seen this movie before, the missed PATs don't come back to bite.
1: And chasing points, you know, that's the thing.
0: That too.
1: Sometimes you do it because you went for 2 and you missed it, but you've given 2 points back, and you may have to recoup them in a different way later.
0: Now Super Bowl against the Patriots. Goff hands it off to Gibbs. Straight up the gut. First down to the 46-yard line.
2: Yeah, this is one where we're sustaining drives, right? Long drives where Bryce is really seeing it. We're doing really well on offense. We could get Detroit to punt the football to us. I mean, we got to tighten up, but... And once again, we got to give them a little bit of credit, too. They've got some weapons.
0: And Detroit has scored on 4 of its 5 drives, 3 field goals and a touchdown. Just 1 punt. Shotgun snap. Goff feeds Gibbs. Looking for room on the left side. Swam by Derrick Brown. Flags come in as he maneuvers to the 47-yard line, or the 48 of Carolina. And it's coming back.
1: That holding call coming up.
2: Yeah, they both saw it. Jared Goff's lobbying. I'm not sure exactly what he...
0: How often you see Derrick Brown there for the tackle and then he doesn't make it.
2: Right.
0: It was because he was held.
2: Yeah.
1: Yeah,
0: Ratliff like number
1: Chatham.
0: 73.
1: Yeah, Ratliff was in there too to hold him.
0: Mahogany.
3: There are 2 fouls on the play, both by the offense. Holding offense number 73. That penalty's declined. Personal foul, unnecessary roughness, leg whip. Offense number 89. 15-yard penalty.
0: Whoa.
3: Replay the down.
0: So that's Brock Wright. That's a call, Jake, you don't see very often.
2: No, you don't see it very often, but I'll take it. Get that 15 and try to help us get them off the field and get a punt.
1: It's like a Grayson Allen move. For your basketball fans out there.
0: Yeah. That was, you hate to say it, but he had more than one.
1: Yeah. Got a reputation for it.
0: We come up on 8 minutes to play, third quarter. Panthers lead 22-16. First and 25, Detroit now back at their own 31. They need to get to the Carolina 44. Sione Vaki, third-year running back out of Utah, is in the game. Goff out of the gun, takes the snap, fakes to Vaki. Clean pocket, Goff launches deep downfield to Slaw, wide open, makes the catch inside the 15 of Carolina and down at about the 12-yard line. That is twice the Lions have scorched Carolina with the vertical game. Jameson Williams before the half, and now Isaac to Slaw.
1: And Evans, the defender again, as he was on the long incompletion, so they keep coming back to it.
2: Yeah, that's something that we're going to have to protect him. It's very simple. That they're taking shots and they're going after him. We're going to have to protect him.
0: It's a gain of 57. Goff camps under center. St. Brown, slot left. Handoff Gibbs. Spins up the middle. And tracked to the ground after a gain of about 3 on the play. Zachy Wheatley was in there. Second down, about 7 to go.
2: Yeah, that's something that they saw in film, and that's something that they've had success going with tonight. And we saw it in the first half. Luckily, Jameson Williams lost the ball in the lights in the first quarter.
0: Evans matched up with Tislaw. Formation left. Lee and Williams in press coverage to the right. Goff out of the gun. Takes the snap. It's a 4-man route. Dumps it off to Gibbs too high over the head of his running back in the flat to the left. And it's 3rd down and 6, ball on the 8-yard line. Again, if you can hold this Detroit offense to field goals, it'll go a long way. Panthers bring in an extra pass rusher. Uman Mielen checks in. Lee Hunter checks out.
2: Yeah, Pat Jones was able to come free, and that's a couple of times today he's affected Jared Goff, and Goff's got to get rid of it a little bit before he was ready.
0: 3rd down, 6 to go. Goff riding in the gun. Gibbs shifts to the left. Snap. Goff looking around. His pass knocked out at the line of scrimmage. Derrick Brown got his big Panther paw on it. It's 4th down, and Bates and the kick team will come on.
2: That's a great job by our defense to tighten up after that 57-yard pass. Kind of took the air out the building, to be quite honest, and really nice job by the defense. Nice job by Derrick Brown, and you get so nervous, they kind of have the Jahmyr Gibbs motion out from the backfield, and you know, oh my gosh, he's going one-on-one with the nickel, and he's going to win that.
0: A 26-yarder for Bates, who's got three field goals today from 54, 43, and 41. Snap, hold, Bates swings the leg, and he is now 4-for-4. Lions cut the lead to 22-19, 6:21 to go in this third quarter. Panthers bloodied but unbowed, injured, beaten up, yet hanging on. 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
0: 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Amy Schropp, Jim Zocchi, Kristen Balboni, new grandfather, Jake DeLome. Congratulations, Jake.
2: Thank you, buddy. Very excited. It was an awesome week last week, and I think Little Charlotte wants a Panther win on Sunday Night Football. I think that's what she whispered in my ear when I left.
0: It's a beautiful name. David Moore returns the kickoff. We have multiple flags as he's taking.
10: Wow, that's like a record. It's five flags. Congratulations. You going peephole? What do you think?
2: I don't know what I'm going yet, to be honest. They keep asking me that. I'm not sure what I'm going to go yet. I'm trying to think of something that's.
0: What do they say in Louisiana? Is there a term for
2: and
0: it?
2: And no, it's, you know, I had a pawpaw. My dad's called Pop, you know, so I'm not sure. Whatever she wants. How about that?
0: Well, congratulations.
10: Well, thank you. It's awesome. Maybe you'll get a Carolina one day. You got a Charlotte. Maybe you get a Carolina in the future.
2: You never know.
0: Carolina?
2: You never know.
3: During the return, we had two fouls on the receiving team, holding number 48. That penalty's declined. Holding number 81. 10-yard penalty. It's first and 10 for Carolina.
0: So Felipe Franks, and we mentioned this sometimes, guys get elevated to offense or defense in bigger roles. You've got other guys playing on special teams, but Incoum and Franks, a couple of special team staples. Jake, good news, you're a grandpa. I've got a little bit of bad news for you.
2: What's that?
0: Bryce Young now has 9 touchdown passes this season, the most by a Panthers quarterback in the team's first 4 games of a season. Previously, you and Kerry Collins held the record.
2: All right, well, I'm glad Bryce broke it, I promise you.
10: He'll take that now.
0: Bryce Young comes under center, ball at his own 15-yard line. Chuba's the deep back. Tommy Tremble motions right to left. Young, 3-step drop, scans the pocket, flips it over the middle, complete. Out across the 30-yard line goes Darren Waller to the 32, a gain of about 17 on the play. and a first down. And I'll tell you what, this might be the best Bryce Young has operated the offense in his 4 years. It's not just the numbers. It's seeing it, getting rid of the ball quickly, able to handle the pressure. 22 of 28, 243, two touchdowns. And that is the second catch for Waller.
2: It's one thing about seeing it.
0: Snap. Hand off to Dillon. And he's able to fight ahead for a gain of, or make it Hubbard for a gain of three. Second down.
2: You know, it's one thing about seeing it. And he's seeing it well, but sometimes when you're seeing it well, really good, you can have fast eyes. And what I mean by that, like, you can get off someone a little bit quicker than your feet marry with you. And that's exactly what happened on first down. He saw it. He knew he wasn't going to the left, but he just kept his progression with eyes and feet and worked back over.
0: Double tight end set. Panthers back to throw. Young over the middle. Tremaine wide open at midfield. Hauls it in and takes it to the 45-yard line of Detroit. A gain of 22 for Bryson Tremaine. Another first down. 12 personnel, one running back, two tight ends. The Panthers in the first half averaged 9 yards per pass out of that formation.
2: Let's continue that. Let's stay with it. Really good job by Bryce staying in the pocket. Good job protection-wise. Aiden Hutchinson looks like he was trying to bear down on him, but Bryce was able to stay in there and make a great throw.
0: Young under center. McMillan split to the left. Hands the ball off and stopped in his tracks. Chuba Hubbard, a gain of maybe a half yard to the 45-yard line. It brings up second down. 4:15 to go in the third quarter. 22-19 Carolina.
1: And
0: there is a Panther down on one knee.
1: Yep.
0: And
1: Freeling was slow.
0: It was Freeling.
2: Freeling was slow to get up, and then he's just kind of crouched over.
0: Now he does get up. Freeling was in concussion protocol after last week's game in Cleveland, was cleared, practiced on Friday, but now he's walking off the field, and in comes big number 77.
1: So he's limping, unless he's faking it, so that means that it's not something due to the concussion, if that's the case.
0: 77's Luke Fortner, so he had gone out. He comes back in.
1: Yeah, Forsythe comes in.
0: Stone Forsythe, who...
2: Another large man.
0: ...was picked up in the offseason, 6'8", 315. Spent 4 years with Dave Canales when Canales was an assistant in Seattle. Mostly as a backup, but has started 13 games in his career. Second and 10. Panthers up by three. We come up on 4 minutes to play. Shotgun snap. Lions bring the blitz. Young dissects it. Fires to Mechie for a first down inside the Detroit 30. Out to the 27. A gain of 18. He is just a step ahead, like Kasparov reading a chessboard tonight.
1: And everything's been up the middle between the hash marks on this drive.
2: Yeah, they tried to bring pressure, and they showed it a little bit late. They brought the backer, and then the weak side safety came down, but Bryce goes right to the other side, right to the seam. He's just seeing it. He's knowing where the voids are in the defense.
0: Three catches, 37 yards for Mechie. That one for 18. Young to snap. Hands to Hubbard. Cuts it back on the left pass. Breaks the tackle.
2: Wow.
0: Chuba, 10-5, down to the 2-yard line. Chuba Hubbard. Little thunder, a one-man stampede. First and goal, Carolina at the 2.
1: Yeah, that's him. I mean, he was breaking those arm tackles, three of them.
0: Now we're going a little tempo. Detroit doesn't have its right personnel on the field. Young in the gun. Hubbard remains in. Evans the man in motion. Hubbard now flips over to the left hip of Bryce. Snap. Give to Chuba. Straight up the gut. Chuba hammerheads. Is he in? The touchdown! Second rushing touchdown for Chuba Hubbard. Panthers 28, Detroit 19. 2:47 to go in the third.
2: That was a great drive. Bryce making some big-time throws. Hitting Waller, hitting Mechie, hitting Tremaine. Chuba Hubbard with a fantastic run. Really had to cut back side. He was trying to run to the left, but he kind of hit a crease back to the right and was able to break a bunch of tackles, and we went tempo. Bryce changed the play, and just a quick dive right down the middle for the touchdown.
0: And for the first time tonight, a team leads by two scores. Fitzgerald has missed two PATs. This one is up, and it's good. The crowd appreciates it. 29-19. Panthers by 10. 2:47 to go in the third. Carolina has scored on five consecutive drives. 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
0: Panthers football is brought to you by Thompson, because changing lives changes everything. Visit ThompsonCFF.org to be a part of it. That last touchdown by Chuba Hubbard changed a lot. It made this a two-score game. In a game where possessions have been at a premium, it's felt like who has the ball last, but the Panthers now lead 29-19. Fitzgerald kicked, hits at the 16, fielded on a hop by Sailors, breaks one tackle, bounces to the outside, and driven down at the 25-yard line. 2:41 to go, third quarter. KB.
16: Guys, I told you earlier, Brad Idzik is having the time of his life. He's out here celebrating, smiling, slapping hands. Then he just popped his headset off, got my attention, and he said, "This is fun. This is fun." If that tells you what kind of night he's having, he's letting me know.
0: It is fun. Jake's a new grandpa. Idzik became a father at the start of the season. And Carolina offensively, you look at their last five drives, 8 plays, 72 yards, 9 for 75, 9 for 41, 11 for 76, 7 for 57, touchdown, touchdown, field goal, touchdown, touchdown. They have been flawless on offense. Detroit from its own 25, Goff under center, puts it in the belly of Gibbs. Runs right into the landlocked navel of that Panther defense, and he picks up three to the 28-yard line. Carolina's done a pretty good job on Gibbs so far. 14 carries, 45 yards. You sign up for that.
2: You sign up for it, but I'll tell you what, he's still close. Every play's a close. I mean, you've really got to grab and wrap and hold on with him, because there's power through tackles with him.
0: Second down and 7. 2:10 to go in the third. Panthers leading by 10. Goff in the shotgun. 15 for 25, 218. Carolina brings a safety blitz. Goff chased to his right, flushes it out of bounds. Incomplete. Third down, 7 to go. Nick Scott came on the blitz.
2: Really nice time blitz by EJ. I like that. Once it's not comfortable, once it's a little bit uncomfortable for him and he has to get out of the pocket, he does a really good job of getting rid of the ball. He doesn't really waste it down for you or take a negative play. He gets rid of it. Let's go to the next play.
0: A stop here would be monumental. It would give Carolina the ball back with a two-score lead. Detroit 3-for-7 on third down. Goff in the shotgun, extending his left arm. Awaits the snap, gets it from Scruggs. Goff throws to the right sideline, a comeback route caught by Williams. They picked on Evans again, who eventually forces him out of bounds, but not before a first down at the 42. A gain of 14. Jameson Williams, 5 catches, 88 yards tonight.
1: Jake, probably the perfect guy to throw a comeback route on because he's guarding the deep pass at that point, right?
2: Yeah, he's guarding the deep pass, and we're playing basically a quarters look. It looks like a two-shell, but we're dropping so back as a corner. The safety's really not helping us that much.
0: Tight formation, two tight ends, one to each side. Goff under center. Snap, fake to Vaki. Goff fires a strike over the middle. Caught by St. Brown. Pulled down at the 40-yard line of Carolina. Evans again with the tackle. It's a gain of 18 more. Amon-Ra St. Brown. And a first down for Detroit in plus territory. Kristen.
16: Yeah, we've been talking about it, Caleb Evans getting targeted. You know, while the offense was on the field, he was sitting over there. Dave Canales making it a point to come over to him and saying, it's all right, you're going to get it. Certainly he's been working with Jonathan Cooley, the defensive pass game coordinator as well over here.
0: KB's Field Reports brought to you by Morgan & Morgan, America's largest injury law firm. Goff the snap, hands off to Gibbs, tries to cut it back to the middle. Not much room, stopped in his tracks. After a gain of a yard, second and 9 with 40 seconds to go in the third. Ball on the 38-yard line of Carolina. Detroit with the football. Panthers up by 10.
1: And that pass that was completed, Derek Brown tipped it, actually, and still it got there with enough of St. Brown.
0: Lee Hunter comes off the field, limping a bit. T.Y. Edwards checks in. Hunter was on the injury report late in the week with a foot. Shotgun formation, play clock at 5, game clock at 12. Goff the snap, flag down, Detroit moved.
3: False start, offense number 76, 5-yard penalty, second down.
2: That's the rookie from Clemson, the first round pick, Blake Miller.
0: Who's been pretty good so far through the first 3 games.
2: Yeah, he's been very good, very good so far.
0: That will take us to the fourth quarter. Stand up, Charlotte. Stand up, Carolina. The Panthers with a 10-point lead. Sunday night, the stars came out, and the Panthers can roar to the finish line. 15 minutes to go. Carolina leads by 10. 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
1: One quarter to go, 29-19. Panthers lead by 10 over Detroit. Stats are brought to you by Harris Teeter, the official grocery store of your Carolina Panthers. 351 total yards for Carolina, 297 for Detroit. Bryce, 24 out of 30, 282 with two touchdowns.
0: Detroit with the ball on second and 14. Goff facing pressure. Throws across the middle of the field. Broken up. Incomplete. Wanted Williams, who went up high. The blanket. The fourth rounder, the rookie out of A&M, Willie, knocked it away. It is third down and 14. Detroit with the football at the Panther 43.
2: Yeah, we tried to bring pressure on that play, and we kind of fell over each other. Derrick Brown and Devin Lloyd kind of fell over each other, and Trey Merrick was coming in behind them. But good job by Will Lee. Williams jumped up to catch it and probably should have caught it, but Will Lee was there to help finish it off.
0: Panthers have five on the line of scrimmage. Devin Lloyd showing blitz. Goff out of the gun. Here's the snap. Five-man rush. Pocket holds. Goff fires down the middle. It's tipped and incomplete. Threw it a little behind St. Brown. Evans in coverage. It's fourth down and 14. And Detroit will either attempt a 60-yard field goal or they will punt, and they bring on their punter, Jack Fox. This is a huge hold for Carolina in a game where, frankly, the Lions have not been able to stop the Panthers' offense.
2: No, they haven't. And we've had a little bit of trouble trying to stop this Detroit offense, but the second half has been a little bit better. But what a nice job. And once again, they went after a Caleb Evans.
0: Looks like Detroit will take a delay of game. Play clock expires. And now they finally blow the whistle about 4 seconds after the play clock expired.
3: Delay of game. Offense number 3, 5-yard penalty.
1: Down. Yeah, throw for St. Brown was too high. If it's on target, he's got to step.
2: Right.
0: Jack Fox will have to punt amidst the cascading chorus of keep pounding. Josh Norman pounding drum.
2: We don't have enough guys on the field.
0: David Moore is the deep man waiting inside his own 10. Fox boots it away. Fair catch called for and made by Moore at the 14-yard line. Count them up, Jake.
2: We had 10 guys on the field because we had like a defensive safe punt. So we had first some of our starting defense before the penalty, and when we came off the field, we didn't replace with all 11.
0: Special teams.
1: Because of all the changes.
2: All the injuries.
1: But also you had the 5-yard penalty. You had time to think about it.
0: 14:43 to go in the fourth. Panthers by 10. 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
16: Panthers back out on the field on offense, but without Monroe Freeling. He's officially out with a knee injury. He came out of the tent, tried to test it out with a knee brace. Unfortunately, he's just not able to go, guys.
0: So Stone Forsythe takes over at right tackle. Bryce Young begins at his own 14-yard line, first down and 10. Snap, hand off Hubbard, looking for room on the right side, cuts it back to the left, flag down, Chuba's got the 20, far side 30, continues to roll across the 40, out of bounds at the 46-yard line, but this may very well be coming back.
9: Now Bryce, I think it's on that way.
2: Bryce is saying it's the other way.
0: Wow.
9: Usually offside, defense number 50, lined up in the neutral zone, 40's decline, first down.
0: So that's Skylar Gil-Howard. Usually when a player cuts back the way Chuba does, it's almost always holding.
2: Well, it was the early flag right away, and I'm like, oh, my gosh, did we not line up? New right tackle in the game.
0: Right.
2: You worry about the semantics of everything that goes on. Gosh, that was nice.
1: Chuba right at 100 with that 32-yard run.
9: Yeah.
0: Chuba Hubbard, a 32-yard run, his longest of the season. Remember, his longest last year was 14. Young rolling to his right. He'll tuck, he'll run, and he gets pushed out of bounds at the 45-yard line. Actually lost half a yard. Second down, 10.5. Panthers up 29-19, and that Chuba rushing first down, that means another $100 donation from Daimler Truck North America to the Salvation Army Boys and Girls Clubs in our region. Daimler Truck North America for all who keep the world moving. Bryce today, 24 out of 30, 282. Two touchdowns, no picks. McMillan, his favorite target, 11 for 162. Two touchdowns, all career highs for T-Mac. Necci with orbit motion. Shotgun snap into the belly of Hubbard. Slices through the center of the defense and machetes for a first down to the 43-yard line of Detroit. Getting a little flashback from 2022 when Carolina set a single-game franchise rushing record against Detroit, and Chuba went for 100-plus.
2: Yeah, that was a good day. We had a one Jonathan Stewart calling in the booth on a freezing cold Christmas Eve.
1: He's our good luck charm.
0: He's sitting right behind us feeding us notes. He loves these heavy sets, 12, 13 personnel. A.J. Dillon spells Hubbard. Young camps under center. One high safety look. Now it's Dillon. Groundhogs over his left tackle and got maybe a yard. Second down. 2 minutes gone by in the fourth. Panthers have been in plus territory at some point on every drive. They have scored on five consecutive possessions. They knew they had to pick up the defense, and what they're doing with an offense that's now without Monroe Freeling, no Icky, no Taylor Moten, no Coker, no Leggett, Brazel out in the preseason, no Jonathan Brooks. It's been incredible. Young to snap, fakes to Dillon. Quick throw, there's McMillan, catch number 12, pulled down from behind at the 35. He's going to be a hair short. It's going to bring up third and a yard. 12 catches on 13 targets, 171 yards for T-Mac.
1: He had 12 catches in the first three games. He's got 12 tonight.
0: I saw C.D. Lamb's numbers from earlier today. He may top that. And he's now just three catches away from tying McCaffrey's single-game franchise record. Three tight ends in the game. Young, hands off to Dillon, hit in the backfield. He doesn't get there.
2: That's the last
0: now
2: thing.
0: What do you do? It's fourth down. He's tackled at the 37, about three to go. Fitzgerald has missed two PATs today. He's perfect on field goals. And right now the offense is going to stay out on the field.
2: Yeah, they're going to stay out on the field. I'm putting it in Bryce's hands. I'm run game-wise, just a little unsure. I think Chuba has made a couple of plays today for us individually. But certainly we want number four, but number 88 for us also. That's
0: McMillan wide right, McCreary in press coverage. Young in the gun, Dillon off his right hip, and Dave Canales wants a timeout. Play clock was at four.
9: Timeout by Carolina. They're first.
0: Jake, do you rethink this, or are you rethinking the play call?
2: I'm rethinking the play call. I think my quarterback's hot, guys. I truly believe that. I'm not sure what the analytics say, if it's a green or if it's a red, whatever we're supposed to do here, but my quarterback's hot. I want to put it in his hands. I want to let him throw the football. I'm giving myself options. I think Mechie is a security blanket for him. I think Waller's another one, and T-Mac is on fire tonight. So I like our matchup with the, one of those three guys. I think that's his trust factors he has right now.
0: Last year, the Panthers had the third most fourth down conversions in the NFL. 1-for-6 entering tonight. 1-for-1 tonight. Young in the gun. Chuba's back in there. Shotgun snap. Bryce looking around. Throws. Caught by Waller. First down inside the 30 at the 28-yard line. Darren Waller, 3 catches all in this second half. Bryce Young closing in on 300 yards passing.
2: Yeah, what did I say in Atlanta? Big people win. I mean, he's just bigger, and he ran a crosser, and he gets in front of the safety, and there's nothing you can do about it. You get bodied up. It's like somebody, when they're blocking you out to get a rebound, they just body you up.
0: Two tight ends to the right. Hubbard off the left hip of Bryce. Tremble now motions off left tackle. A fake to Chuba. Bryce rolls to his left. Flips it over the middle. He's got Mitchell Evans, the tight end, starting to feast. Detroit gave up the most receiving yards to tight ends through the first 3 weeks. Waller's got 3 catches. Tremble's got 4. That's the first for Evans. It's a gain of 8 to the Detroit 20.
2: And once again, I like what Idzik's doing. It's like, hey, my quarterback's seeing it. Let's continue. Let's get him out moving. Let him, if he needs to run it, we run it some. If not, just pinpoint accuracy throws that we're seeing from Rice.
0: Young, north of 300 yards for the fourth time in his career, second time this season. Hands off to Hubbard, over right tackle, lowers his head, and ironheads for a first down at the 15-yard line. Chuba's had his best game in a couple of years. 17 carries, close to 120 yards rushing, averaging close to 7 yards per carry, Jim.
1: Right at 6.9 with that last run.
0: I couldn't do the math before the page refreshed.
1: It just changed, but you said a moment ago, this makeshift offensive line, you know, they're finding their moments where they're coming through.
0: Another heavy personnel set. 3 tight ends in the game. Tremaine motions. Young, play fake, rolling right, chased by Campbell, throws it away near sideline, nobody open. Good decision by Bryce, who is 27 out of 34, 307, 2 TDs, and has just operated this offense at a surgical level tonight.
2: Yeah, you said it best, and he's seen it so well, like, he almost pulled the trigger to Mitchell Evans, but you could see the safety driving in on the football, and that could have been too much of a ball bounced up in the air. Maybe there was a pick, but he sees it. It's not there. Throw it away.
0: He is showing America what he can be. A master class by Young. Shotgun snap on 2nd and 10. Young throwing right side, incomplete for Jasim Reed. A lot of contact and no flag in coverage. Ennis Rakestraw, third-year corner, who's been hurt a lot, played well last week when he came in for an ineffective Rocky Sin against the Jets. 3rd and 10, Panthers in the CPI Security red zone. CPI Security, the official business and home security partner of the Carolina Panthers. And by the way, the CPI gnome is coming back. Jake got a koozie earlier today.
2: I did. I'm not really sure who it is.
0: You know who it is.
2: Okay, I'm sorry.
0: 59. 9:08 to go, fourth quarter, 3rd and 10 from the Detroit 14. Young, shotgun snap, back pedals, throws, far right corner of the end zone, incomplete, a lot of contact, and no flag. Wanted Waller, it's 4th down, and now Fitzgerald on for the PAT with 9:03 to go. Not the PAT, the field goal. He has hit from 47 today. He has missed 2 extra points.
2: I think they missed one there. I think there was a hole coming out the break for Waller. To me, I understand I might be looking through Panther blue glasses, but that was a hole coming out the break.
0: A 33-yarder for Fitzgerald. Snap, hold, Ryan's kick. Good. Carolina takes a 32-19 lead. 8:59 to go in regulation here in Charlotte. 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
0: Ryan Fitzgerald, after a 33-yard field goal, will kick it away. Panthers have scored on six consecutive drives, and they are less than 9 minutes away from a win on Sunday Night Football. Fitzgerald's kick hits at the 8. It's juggled by Kennedy, picks it up, crosses the 10, across the 20-yard line, and gobbled up shy of the 25-yard line. Think about what the Panthers were up against coming into play. No Coker, no Leggett. Monroe Freeling, who was in concussion protocol, played, started, had to leave the game with a knee injury. No Jonathan Brooks, no Damian Lewis. You're without your top two corners for the next 2 months. Mike Jackson and J.C. Horn facing one of the best offenses. And the Panthers have almost made this a tennis match where they've dared Detroit to break their serve. And after a punt on their first drive, Carolina has scored every time. Lions now with the ball, working right to left from their own 24. Goff out of the shotgun, leaning forward, takes the snap. Panthers bring pressure. Goff throws over the middle. He's got his tight end Laporta across the 40 and wipers to the 49-yard line, tackled by Wheatley to gain of 25 by Sam Laporta. First down, Detroit.
15: That's certainly not how you want to start that drive. We just totally dropped him, to be very honest. They're in a 3-by-1 set. And he just came on the over from the one side.
0: Goff takes the snap, throw over the middle. B-button Gibbs, after making the catch at the 45, twists to the 43 of Carolina. It'll bring up second down and 2, a gain of 8. Goff tonight, 19 out of 32, 284. Top target, Jameson Williams, 5 for 88. Meanwhile, we have a stoppage for injury. There's an injured Panther on the field. Jalen Phillips down on one knee.
1: Right after you gave the injury list a moment ago.
0: 8:19 to go, quarter number 4. We will step aside. 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
21: 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Registics is proud to be an official partner of the Carolina Panthers.
0: Second down and two for the Lions from the 43 of Carolina. Panthers lead 32-19. They have outscored Detroit here in this second half, 16-3. 8:19 left in regulation. Jared Goff is in the shotgun. Gibbs is running back. Blitz coming. It's picked up. Goff's throw complete to St. Brown. Almost slipped one tackle and then wrestled to the turf at the 36. A gain of seven. It's a first down. St. Brown with his fifth catch. Goff closing in on 300 passing. Going no huddle. Shotgun snap over the middle. Laporta makes the catch at the 29-yard line. A gain of eight. Second and two. Lions showing urgency. They stay with the no huddle. Second down. 7:42 to go in the fourth. Goff shotgun snap. Panthers bring the blitz. Goff is hit. Throws. Caught. Far left sideline. Or far right sideline. Jameson Williams made the catch on Will Lee. A first down at the 15. Trayvon Merrick came on the safety blitz. Lions stay in the no huddle. They sense the urgency. Waist high snap from the gun. Goff in the pocket. Throws to the end zone. Laporta reaches up. Incomplete. Nick Scott, the cover man. Second and 10. 7:16 to go in this one.
2: They put a new wave of defensive linemen in, but we stayed in just basic zone coverage, and he went down the field, check down, and then all of a sudden we brought pressure, and give Goff credit. He stood in the pocket. He took a massive hit, but he threw a nice comeback route to Williams on the sideline. Then we go back into zone. Now we're getting some fresh players in the game, anxious to see if we pressure.
0: Williamson with a 100-yard game. Goff over 300. Gibbs empties. He goes wide left. Out of an empty set. Panthers again showing blitz. They bring the pressure up the middle. Goff to the end zone. Too far. Incomplete. Intended for St. Brown, who had a step on Merrig. And Merrig may have had a couple of words. Stared right into St. Brown's helmet at the end of the play. It's third down and 10. Ball on the 15. Is this four down territory for Detroit?
2: Yeah,
1: it has to be. Only 7:13 is only so many possessions.
2: Yeah, because if we get the ball back the way we've been having the football, I think they've got to go for it right here. I think Goff missed that last one. I think that's the one he wanted to have back.
1: Bobby Brown pressured him.
0: Two receivers, domino stack left. Shotgun snap, Panthers bring the blitz. Tipped. Incomplete, fourth down. No flags on the play. It's fourth and 10 from the 15 of Carolina. 7:10 on the clock. What does Dan Campbell do?
15: A
0: touchdown on this drive makes it a one-score game. If you kick the field goal, it's two possessions. It's a 10-point game, but you got no guarantee you get the ball back twice.
15: Yeah, what a big play right here. Defense, if we can rise up and make a big stop. Caleb Edmonds, I would assume, needs to be on high alert. I'm anxious to see if we pressure. Devin Lloyd looks like he's calling out the signals.
1: Yeah, they put Gibbs out there with Caleb.
0: Gibbs goes wide right. Goff empties it out from the gun. Play clock at zero.
15: Clock. Yeah, delay of game.
0: Did the Lions call a timeout, or was there a delay of game? And that's the question right now.
1: They did throw the flag in the end zone.
9: Delay of game.
15: Yes.
9: Offense, number 16. 5-yard penalty. Fourth down.
0: You know who gets the credit for that?
15: There's no doubt.
0: Fans.
15: We just got to be so smart here. I mean.
1: Yeah, no pass interference.
15: No pass interference, no illegal contact. Play the sticks as much as we can play the sticks. Rally and tackle.
0: Now, this raucous Sunday night crowd to its feet. Fourth and 15 from the 20. Goff is in the gun. The Lions jumped again.
9: False start.
0: This is what home field advantage looks like, Kristen Balboni.
16: That's right. I don't know if you can hear me over this crowd. I have to turn my earpiece all the way up, which is always a great sign when you're at the when you're the home team, man. It sounds so good right here. You can hear it.
0: Amidst the tumult and the shouting, it's fourth and 20. And now the officials come in and stop play.
9: Timeout by Carolina. Their second. 30 seconds.
0: Yeah, we Panthers call a timeout, so they've got one left.
15: Yeah, we sent in dime. We're in dime personnel. We changed personnel, and I think they just wanted to make sure everyone had the right call. And that's the right thing to do, to be very honest, is get them off the field.
0: So what's unique here, it's fourth and 20. In a sense, you got to get to the 5-yard line if you're Detroit. End zone obviously is in play. There's not a lot of fourth and 20 calls in the playbook.
15: No.
0: What do you expect from Detroit if you're Adrian Rivera?
15: Well, the in routes, one thing, I think Goff's not afraid to throw an in route or kind of bang one of these seams. He's really good at those. The big thing to me is no illegal contact, no hold. Don't give them a freebie and put it in the ref's hands.
0: Amidst the deafening roar, shotgun snap. Goff throws underneath the lateral from St. Brown to Gibbs. Right side across the 15, tripped up, shy of the 10, way shy of the marker. The Panthers come up with a fourth down stop. They have the ball back with 7:02 to go.
15: They're really not. The playbook's very difficult in that situation, but good job by Carolina, not everybody being sold on it. And we're able to come up, make a tackle. Now, offensively, it can't be a three and out. It's got to be some type of drive.
0: For everybody who wondered about what this team was made of, not only did you find out, but the rest of the NFL is finding out. What a performance, given the circumstances, by the Carolina Panthers in front of a national audience, in front of a packed house. Panthers lead 32-19, 7:02 left. 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

0: non-factor. He's put up 170 yards. He's essentially duplicated his season total from the first three games tonight, and he did most of it in the first half. Out of a pistol set, Tremaine motions right to left. Young on the RPO, throws low, incomplete for McMillan. One of the few times tonight Bryce was off target, and it's third and seven.
1: Yeah, we hadn't seen that tonight at all, and it's kind of what we saw all night long, the quick RPO, and Bryce does such a good job of getting the ball out of his hand. That one just, gosh, went a little low.
0: Third and seven, 6:20 on the clock. Panthers lead 32-19. A win gets Carolina to 2-2 going into a much-needed bye week. And then it's Philadelphia and Tampa. Philly on the road, Tampa at home. Play clock at 5, Young in the shotgun. Play clock at 2, Bryce the snap. He's got time. Out route, near side, juggled by Tremaine. A flag comes in from the back end. Detroit is saying offensive pass interference. It'll likely be declined. And
2: pass interference. Offense number 87. Penalties declined. Fourth down.
0: So, interesting chess match, right? The Lions went for it on 4th and 20. Partly because they didn't think they could stop Carolina. And then the Panthers get the ball back. And the Carolina streak of 6 straight drives with a score comes to an end. They go 3 and out. Detroit gets the ball back. They've got 3 timeouts, 6:14 to go. Still have the 2-minute warning. It's 32-19. There's a lot of time left.
3: Well, we don't stop. We do stop the clock, rather, with that incompletion. You like to have had that clock keep running into the punt here.
0: Sam Martin will punt. He waits for the punt. At his own 1-yard line, gets the snap, gets it away. Flag comes down. Tom Kennedy makes the fair catch at the 32-yard line. Sam Martin signaling it's going to be roughing, and he thinks he's got a first down. Big difference here, running into or roughing the kicker. And if it is roughing, it's an automatic first down.
1: They're pointing 5. I think they're saying it's the 5-yard variety.
0: If it's running into, it'll be 4th and 2 instead of 4th and 7. That's a big call coming up right now. They are talking about it.
1: You never see Tracy Smith that demonstrative.
0: As we watched the replay, that looked awfully close. Trevor Nowoski cut the legs of Martin.
3: A glancing blow. He didn't, like, pummel him as far as roughing.
0: Martin knew right away. He was clapping as his rear end landed on the ground.
1: Now we're deciding if we're going to re-kick or just add the 5.
2: Running into the kicker, number 53. The penalty's declined. First down.
0: And you understand why you decline the penalty from that end of the field. If something goes wrong, all of a sudden you could open the floodgates, make Detroit work downfield. So the Lions will have it at their own 33. 6:07 left in this one. Buccaneers lost earlier today. They're 0-4. The 1-2 Falcons and the 1-2 Saints play tomorrow on Monday night. A win would keep the Panthers in at least a share of first place in the NFC South.
3: No Jalen Phillips coming back out for this series. He left the last series.
0: Roman Mielen is in there along with Jones, Gibson. 3 pass rushers on the line with Derrick Brown. Goff out of the shotgun, flanked on both sides. Takes the snap. His throw, caught by Gibbs, who plunges forward to the 37-yard line. Gain of 4 on the play. Second down, inside of 6 minutes left. Lions going no huddle. Detroit only has 3 points in the second half. Shotgun snap. Goff standing in the pocket, throws near side for Tislaw, makes a sliding catch, inbounds at the 48-yard line of Detroit. It's a gain of 10. It's a first down for the Lions. 5.5 left.
1: You haven't pressured him yet.
0: Goff the snap, blitz coming. Goff pumps once, flips it over the middle. Tislaw wide open to the Panthers 40. And drags a defender to the 35-yard line of Carolina. It's a gain of 17. And this is a little too easy for Detroit right now.
3: It's like the last drive, the biggest part of that last drive.
0: From the 36 of the Panthers. Working

0: Right to left, shotgun snap. Goff stands in the pocket, his pass tipped, and it's incomplete. Derrick Brown getting pressure, second and 10, catch your breath. Clock stops with 5:01.
1: Was that three batted passes we've had at the line today?
2: Yeah, Derrick Brown with a couple of them. I know Bobby Brown got one on the last series. But something about Goff, he's not afraid. He's going to stand in that pocket to the last second, try to make that throw.
0: Both teams with 400-plus yards of total offense. 402 for Detroit, 426 for Carolina. Second and 10, Goff out of the gun. Gibbs left hip. Goff fires over the middle. He's got Laporta inside the 25. Laporta lowers the left shoulder and thunders to the 15-yard line of Carolina. A pickup of 21 on the play. KB.
3: Update on Jalen Phillips. He's officially questionable with a hamstring, guys.
0: The bodies keep falling on defense. Goff, shotgun snap. Looking around. Pressured by Hall. Chased by Incum. Throws right sideline. Incomplete. It's going to bring up second down. To Slaw was the intended target.
2: Yeah, in the previous play, they went to Laporta with a Caleb Evans once again covering. So they're still attacking that matchup. Makes to see if we bring pressure. Derrick Brown was able to come out for a play, and now he's back in the game.
0: 4:34 left in regulation.
2: We need to get somebody off.
0: Leading 32-19. Umar Mielen comes off, so Carolina's got 11. Play clock down inside of 10 from the 15-yard line. Goff has thrown for 377 tonight. No touchdowns. Shotgun snap. Four-man rush. Goff's throw caught at the 9-yard line. Amon-Ra St. Brown, his seventh catch. A gain of 6. Third down and 4. Four down territory with 4:20 left. So the Lions with two plays here. St. Brown slot right. Williams wide right. To Slaw, split out to the left. Goff the snap. Pumps once, throws incomplete, intended for right. It was thrown behind his tight end, who was covered by Devin Lloyd. And it's fourth down and 4 from the Panther 9 for Detroit.
1: That was just good coverage. He had to make a double clutch there because there wasn't really anybody open.
2: We need one. Okay. I'm making sure we have enough guys. We had too many on the field. Now we're finally getting off. Now we have 11.
0: Laporta goes wide right, St. Brown slot right. Two receivers stacked to the left. Gibbs the running back, Goff in the gun. Panthers rush 5. Goff, quick throw, caught by Laporta. Inside the 5. It's a first down and goal at the 3-yard line for Sam Laporta. Under 4 minutes left in regulation. Lions trying to go quickly. Panthers lead 32-19. First and goal from the 3. Goff the shotgun snap. Looking around. Flag down.
1: Motion.
0: False start Detroit.
4: False start. Offense number 76. 5-yard penalty. First down.
0: Jim, last time down here, penalties did the Lions in.
1: Back-to-back penalties. And Jake, you try to go tempo sometimes for those big guys. It's kind of hard for them to get set that quickly.
2: And I got to give credit to the crowd. You know, when you have an easy drive like this, you can kind of sit on your hands and be like, oh, my gosh, come on, come on. But the crowd got loud, and that affected.
0: First and goal from the 8. Goff stands in the gun, trips to the left. Panthers rush 4. Goff throws, end zone, in traffic. Laporta brings it in for a Lions touchdown.
1: I guess he was in coverage.
2: Yeah, Caleb Evans was covering him. It looked like he had a chance to possibly tip it, but they're able to get the touchdown.
0: 32-25, 3:38 to go in regulation. Bates will come on for the point after. Remember, the Panthers missed 2 extra points in this game. Bates. Perfect 13 of 13 on PATs this season. Snap, hold, Bates swings the leg, and his kick is good. 32-26, 3:38 to go. Can the Panthers win it on this drive? They can run out the clock. They need a few first downs. Detroit's got all three timeouts. We still have the two-minute warning. 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
1: Sam Laporta with an 8-yard touchdown grab. It's 32-26, Panthers lead. Cut to 6, 3:38 to go here. 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Niners beat the Broncos 24-14. Seattle over the Chargers 30-23. Chiefs beat Las Vegas 30-27. Vikings go to 4-0. Keep Miami winless 15-10. Green Bay over Tampa Bay. They're winless 17-14. Rams win by a score of 24-20 over Philadelphia. Giants 26, Arizona 24. Cowboys win over Houston 34-30. Jacksonville 22, Cincinnati 17. Chicago 23-12 winners over the Jets. And New England wins 29-26 over Buffalo.
0: Panthers return the kick. It's Tyus on the far side, 8, has the 15-20. Big return out across the 35 to the 37-yard line of Carolina. That's a 32-yard return by Anthony Tyus. They call him Trey. Anthony Tyus the third. 3:32 on the clock. So, Jake, here's the dilemma. Detroit's got three timeouts plus the two-minute warning. You run the ball, and if you get stopped on a three and out, well, now you're down. You're up by six. Detroit's got a chance to go and maybe win the game. So a pass, I got to imagine, is still in Brad Itzik's pocket here.
2: Yeah, it has to be. And we did that on the last drive. We just missed the second down play when we were wide open.
0: Young on first down. Hands to Hubbard. Breaks a tackle in the backfield. Breaks another and gets right back to the line of scrimmage. Not much there. Second down. Timeout Detroit. 3:24. Remaining in regulation, the Lions have two timeouts left. So Dan Campbell being aggressive with the timeouts. 3:24 to go. Ball on the 37-yard line. Bryce Young tonight, 27 of 38, 307. Chuba, 19 for 122, and two touchdowns on the ground. Big spot here for Brad Itzik, for Dave Canales. Panthers have controlled this game most of the second half, and you know, that last score, now those two extra points missed, loom large. You're only up six.
1: But you got the ball in your hands.
2: You got the ball in your hands.
1: You control your destiny here.
2: You know what? I like Bryce in these type of situations, and I'm anxious to see if we put it. Well, we're in the empty, so it looks like we're going to put it in the air.
0: In the hands of Bryce Young. In these situations, he's been at his best. Second and 9 from the 37, working left to right. And the all-black jerseys. Young in the pocket, flagged down, fires low. McMillan with a diving catch. It's a first down if it stands, but it won't. That's huge.
1: Yep.
2: Yeah, it's
4: illegal formation. Offense, number 73, was not on the line of scrimmage. 5-yard penalty. Replay second down.
0: Stone Forsythe, who came in for an injured Monroe Freeling.
2: Yeah, he came in, and he was far back when you watched the replay. He was sitting back pretty good. And you have Aiden Hutchinson right over you. And play before that, Hutchinson was able to push Tommy Trimble in the back, push him into the backfield pretty good on the first down run.
0: You can feel the tension mount in this crowd. Second and 14 from the 32. David Moore has checked into the game. Bryce the shotgun snap. Four-man rush. Young under pressure. Rolls to his right. Throws low. Incomplete at the feet of Hubbard. It's third and 14, and that also saves Detroit another timeout. 3:16 to go. You just get the sense the way this game is played out. Now the Panthers would have to win it with their offense. Third and 14.
1: That was pressure again from Hutchinson. Did a spin move on Forsythe. That forced Bryce out of the pocket with an errant throw.
0: Empty set. McMillan lined up to the right. A trips look to the left with Mechie, Tremaine, and Waller. Hubbard is the running back. Hubbard playing the up back position. Helmet high snap. Young, pressured by Hutchinson, throws downfield. McMillan, did he make the catch in bounds?
11: Yes.
0: He did. What a catch by Teteroa McMillan. Inbounds for a first down at midfield. Oh, T-Mac, what a play.
2: We're doing hurry up. We're trying to hurry up and run a play before they can attempt to replay it.
1: The official holding them up for a second. And
0: they get the snap off. Young, quick throw. McMillan again makes the catch at the 47-yard line. I tell you what, Teteroa McMillan tonight has done everything except pull the sword from the stone. And that was a catch, by the way. We just saw the replay. He dragged both feet in. Timeout Detroit. Second and six Carolina from the Lions 46. 3:04 to go. A magnum opus from Teteroa McMillan. 14 catches on 16 targets, 192 yards, two touchdowns. I'm running out of superlatives, KB.
3: Well, I got plenty from the defense. Trayvon Merrick just said, that boy cold. So there's one right there. I mean, this defense is just in awe. Will Lee is holding his head in his hands because he can't believe what he is seeing. I mean, it's just so neat to watch these defenders be in awe of what's going on the offense.
2: And that we're watching the replay. It wasn't like Bryce was in the pocket and he could hitch up. He had to maneuver and get around Hutchinson and then throw the ball. That was a hard throw outside the numbers.
0: Young down to the gun on second and six. Hand off Chuba. He is hit right at the line of scrimmage. No gain. Detroit uses its third and final timeout. 3 minutes on the clock. Third down and six for Carolina. Ball at the Lions' 46-yard line. Teteroa McMillan tonight has put up one of the finest games by a Panther receiver ever. His 14 catches tied for second all-time in a single game. Only Christian McCaffrey had more. McCaffrey had 15 against Indianapolis back in 2019. His 192 yards tied with Mohsin Mohamed for second most all-time. Only Steve Smith at 201 had more. And there's a chance if McMillan catches this for a first down, he's going to break that record and tie McCaffrey's.
1: I'd love to see it. But
2: I'd like to see it also.
0: McCaffrey, or rather McMillan, lined up wide right. Young on the shotgun. Third and six. Ball at the 46 of Detroit. Panthers up by six. Shotgun snap. Bryce looking around. Nobody open. Flush to his left. Young takes off. He'll try to run for it.
2: Oh.
0: And he's going to be tackled after a gain of a yard at the 45-yard line. He's going to bring up fourth down and five. Detroit out of timeouts. The Panthers can let this run to about 2:12. If they want to take a delay, they can and give Sam Martin more room to punt. But the danger is you give Detroit the ball back with a chance to win the game.
1: Yeah, no one open downfield. And that's better than an incompletion.
2: Yeah, no, absolutely. Let 40 more seconds run off the clock, and now we're running onto the field with our punt team.
0: And really all eyes now will fall on a Caleb Evans. The Lions have picked on him. They've gone deep against Evans. And you think about what happened before the half. Detroit got the ball late, not a lot of time. They hit a 49-yard bomb downfield. It got them into field goal range. The Panthers take the delay with 2:09 remaining on the clock. And Sam Martin will punt this away. Tom Kennedy, former lacrosse player at Bryant, will return the punt. He's inside his own 10-yard line. Martin awaits the snap at his own 35. They put a few seconds back on the clock, 2:12 officially. J.J. Jansen snaps it to Martin, boots it away. High kick, fair catch called for. Kennedy makes it at the 11-yard line. Buckle up. Panthers lead by six. 2:06 to go. Lions have the ball. No timeouts.
1: Got to go 89 yards. That's a good thing. There's no field goal to save them, but... But Jake, you got to play zone sometimes to be safe. But on the other hand, it's like to keep in front of you. But they were chewing up the zone.
2: And then he loves these big in routes. I mean, and those are big chunk yardage plays.
0: As a quarterback, when you know you have four downs.
2: Oh, it's very, very different when you know you have four downs. Now, one thing we do have to do is we've got to rally and tackle. Don't let them get things and complete it out of bounds also.
0: From the 13-yard line, Goff the shotgun snap, four-man twist, quick throw, St. Brown the catch.
2: I'll let him run him out.
0: And Caleb Evans tries to keep him in bounds. He does.
2: A two-minute warning.
0: That gets us to the two-minute warning. It's a gain of three, second and seven. Kristen Balboni,
3: give us
0: the pulse.
3: Oh, I mean, I'm sure you can feel it from all the way up here. It is just electric down here. I mean, the fans have been great all game long. Certainly, the Panthers have given them plenty to cheer for. I told you, the coaching staff is having a great time. And, you know, the thing is, no matter who is winning the game right now, this team feels loose. They feel excited. I just told you about how in all the defense is of what Tutterell McMillan and Bryce Young have been doing. I mean, it's just a good time down here, and you have to think, this is the kind of situation, Jake, tell me if I'm wrong, that you want to be in if you're a player. It's close. You have the ability to affect the game and win the game here.
2: Oh, there's no doubt. And one thing that we love to talk about, who's the closer? All right, who's the closer on our defense? Do we have one today to try to close this out, to make the play? We're searching for who our new guys are going to be. Caleb Evans has been one we have to watch out. They have attacked him numerous times throughout the course of this game. Can we affect Jared Goff in the pocket? Can we get a big Derrick Brown moment?
0: Lions work right to left. Evans matched up with Jameson Williams far to the right. Jalen Phillips out of the game. J.C. Horn and Mike Jackson on an IR. 2 minutes to go, second and seven. Shotgun snap. Panthers rush four. Goff under pressure. Goff goes down. The Panthers get home. Carolina comes up with the sack. They're fighting for the ball. Princely Umanmielen gets the sack. Lions can't stop the clock. It's third and 13. 1:35 and ticking. Ball back at the 10. Goff raises the leg, takes the snap, in the pocket, throws downfield, incomplete. It's fourth down.
2: Yeah, back to the second down play. Really nice job. Pat Jones was the one that affected Jared Goff in the first place, and Princely was able to come in and get the sack. We can't get anything cheap right here, guys. This is one where we don't want
11: flags.
2: No flag, no illegal contact or anything like that. You want to play the sticks, but you also don't want to get beat deep, so it's got to be a fine line. I'm anxious to see what EJ calls.
0: This crowd rises to its feet. Fourth and essentially the ball game. 13 to go. Ball on the 10. Goff in the gun. Here's the snap. Panthers rush five. Goff steps up, throws, completes to Tesla. Does he get to the marker? No. He is short. Tackled at the 21. How about this defense? Bloodied but unbowed. They come up with the stop, and Carolina just has to kneel it, and we get a little Neil Diamond.
1: Four and out. It needed four, like you said. Not a three and out, a four and out, and they did negative three for that last play.
2: Will Lee and Latham Ransom, Will Lee with the initial tackle 2 yards before, the initial grab 2 yards before the line of scrimmage, and here comes Latham Ransom, and I think we all know when Latham Ransom hits you, you're going to feel it, and they were able to get him down. This is a huge win, guys, going into the bye. This is huge.
0: Jake, you hear the term in college, program win. This was an organizational win from the Teppers down to Dan Morgan and Brant Tillis as Bryce Young takes the first knee. All the way down to Dave Canales, this coaching staff and this team. Jim, they had every excuse today with Mike Jackson out, J.C. Horn out. They're facing one of the best offenses in the NFL in Detroit with St. Brown and Gibbs and Goff and Laporta. And it was the defense making two big fourth down stops in this fourth quarter that ended up being the difference.
1: It did, because the offense was on point. Bryce Young, 329 yards. T-Mac record-setting, at least second all-time performance by a Carolina Panther, receiving Chuba, 120 yards. But in the end, you needed the defense to step up, short-handed as they were, and they came through.
0: Bryce Young kneels it down. Sweet Caroline rings through Uptown Charlotte on a Sunday night. The Panthers had the biggest stage in the NFL this weekend. They shined, and their stars balled out. Bryce threw for 329. McMillan had one of the best games by a Panther wide receiver in franchise history. Chuba ran for 122, and then the defense came up with a big stop. Jake and Jim, I have a little tradition before every game. I read a poem before I come to the ballpark, and I was searching for one. Invictus was the poem today, and I specifically screen grabbed the one passage that stuck with me. In the fell clutch of circumstance, I have not winced nor cried aloud under the bludgeonings of chance. My head is bloody but unbowed.
1: That describes this game today. It was a little bit of a bloodbath, to be honest with you, and it was like two boxers swinging at each other. The Panthers were able to get them in the end here, because when they scored that touchdown down here, you felt those extra points are going to come back to haunt us now, at least to put it back in play. And the Panthers responded, hitting them back on a nice punt with Sam Martin, make that field position tough for them, and then the defense did their part.
0: Jake, this is now twice in 2 years where we've had a chance to go under the hood and see what this team, this locker room is made of. Last year, after the 49ers game, where the Panthers came home short week, beat up, they go and beat the LA Rams, who at the time were the hottest team in the NFL.
11: Correct.
0: Similar circumstances coming into this game. A very talented Detroit team. Yes, Detroit had their injuries on defense, but the Panthers had injuries everywhere. Nobody's been hit the way Carolina's been hit. What did they show you tonight?
2: Yeah. You know, resilience is such an easy word to say, but I know early in the week, there was so much doubt. I know we're missing guys tonight. There was a way more doubt earlier in the week. We were going to be missing four or five more guys. Like, we weren't sure, okay, who are we suiting up this weekend? And how can we get through it? But this team had a walkthrough practice on Wednesday. They couldn't even practice on Wednesday. We're not talking December, right? We are talking October. We just turned October. And they're having a walkthrough practice because we don't have enough bodies. We have to sign guys. So I think you hit it best. It's a program builder, right? And the quarterback, I felt really good about him coming into tonight. These moments, he kind of relishes these type of moments. And I'm watching him play with a knee brace on tonight that we've never seen him play with before. And he showed up. And our receiver, who might be pretty good.
1: A month ago, we're talking about, do we have the right guy at quarterback? Do we have the long-term answer? We knew he was solid.
2: Right.
1: But he has been one of the elite in the entire NFL. And I'm not talking about who's number one in passing yards. That stuff will fluctuate, whatever. But by the eyeball test, the leadership, the moxie, when the chips are down in the ball game, I mean, he's hit the big moments.
2: Okay, eyeball test, but his eyeballs. You watch him play. There's no the moments are not too big for him. His eyes, he's calm. You hear him talk. He's seeing checks. He's knowing what to check. Like, that's the thing. It's the maturity, and we gave him time, and we gave him a lot of weapons to use.
0: What we have been seeing for the first 4 weeks of this season, all of America got to witness tonight. Bryce Young's ascension is real. We're watching his star grow brighter and brighter. In the blackest disguise, the Panthers went dark mode, but they found the light, and they come away with a 32-26 win on Sunday night. The bye is coming. It's much needed. What a win. 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
23: Just went our way because of the pressure, because Goff didn't have the chance to set his feet and to throw the ball. So I thought that was a win-win for us there defensively. And I thought that it was going to be really predicated upon, you know, not having Mike Jack, not having J.C. Horn in the mix, getting Devin Lloyd back. I thought it was going to be a referendum on, Coach, how well can you coach against this really good Detroit team? And I'm telling you right now, my hat is off to Coach Gerald. That was a magnificent performance. And it had us on, you know, this was a cliffhanger. It had us on the edge of our seat, So let me just start with the defense. And I thought defensively, Thor, I thought they were absolutely outstanding.
12: They were absolutely outstanding because when you look at a guy like Jahmyr Gibbs, I mean, he was outstanding coming into this game. He had 6 of their 12 touchdowns coming into the game, over 300 rushing yards and 100-something receiving yards. They only had 46 rushing yards.
23: Wow.
12: And that's like what they did to Bijan Robinson in Week 2 at Atlanta. So this defense really stepped up. And as you pointed out, Eugene, without your top two cornerbacks, I thought those young guys, are Caleb Evans, I know, is a little bit more of a veteran, but he and Will Lee, what a great job. Shaw Smith-Wade coming in as well. And then, like he said, the pressure, we were missing that last week. And they were able to get that pressure up front and make Goff uncomfortable. And he got some chunk plays, granted. But the way they were able to shut down Jahmyr Gibbs, to me, is the most impressive thing they did.
23: Absolutely. When you have to resort to, like, you know, we call it trick plays a little bit.
5: Yeah.
23: And when you have to resort to that little option thing because you got to pick up a first down,
5: yeah,
23: that means things are going right for your defense.
5: Oh, absolutely.
23: And, and we always say this, that if they can't score and they have to go ahead and try to trick you, it's double moves, it's option plays, it's all that type of stuff that comes in, the garbage stuff. Be alert for that and make sure that you stay back. And we were able to stay back, and we were able to see that materialize in front of us and make the play and make the tackle. And I didn't know if Coach, they had a timeout before that, and I didn't know if Coach Brad Isaac was trying to let the coach know that, hey, better watch out for the option.
5: Right.
23: You know, it just seems to be some communication that was going on, and I'm going, okay, everybody's aware of what they need to go ahead and do. So defensively, I thought, I know we're moving to offense, I said defensively, this game is going to be, Coach Jerry, you got to call a great game. This is on you. You got to call a great game because you have the tools. Even with Mike Jack and what's the name out and JC out, you got to be able to get pressure on this quarterback and stay in his face. And he did that all day long.
5: And Sharon, we've talked about on the offensive side that, you know, the growing relationship between T-Mac and Bryce Young and Brad Isaac playing the calls this year for the first time. And you know, I know these numbers would have looked good on a 1 o'clock or a 4 o'clock game, but the game that Bryce Young had and T-Mac had stands out more because the whole nation was watching here on Sunday night.
12: Absolutely. I mean, Bryce just, he rose to the occasion, needless to say. It's his second game this season of over 300 yards. He and T-Mac were just like two magnets in the first half in particular. I mean, T-Mac had a career high in the first half alone, and 14 catches, 192 yards, the 2 touchdowns. That's the second most catches in one game in team history behind Christian McCaffrey did it back in 2019, had 15. So he was just amazing tonight. And I think, you know, Bryce, I'm sure here's the chatter out there a little bit. They all do. You know, last week did not have the best game. T-Mac was a non-factor last week. For both of them to come out and play the way they did tonight and just had that unbelievable connection going, which we saw last year, but it's just taken it to a new level this year. And I think Brad Isaac is really dialed into what Bryce likes to do. They have been connecting for years now since Brad has been here as well as the offensive coordinator, even though he wasn't calling plays. He knows what Bryce likes. He knows what makes Bryce successful. And Bryce has been really talking back and forth with him this offseason, this preseason, this whole entire summer, everything. Saying, this is what I like, this is how I like to do it. And they've just got a great rapport going, too, and a great chemistry from a play-calling standpoint. And he's just dialing up things that really make Bryce successful, and we saw that tonight.
5: I know we talked about this last game, and you and I talked about this before the game, but, you know, also establishing the running game for the Panthers offensively was important, Gene. And they Chuba Hubbard had, I think, 26 yards in the first half. He finishes with 122, so they were able to lean into the run game in the second half.
23: And to Sharon's point, Coach Isaac, the run-pass option, we call it RPOs, that run-pass option was killing these guys. It was killing Detroit. Detroit's linebackers was coming up because they saw the run, the fake by Bryce. They look, okay, it's a run. They step up, and next thing you know, you got McMillan behind them. You got McMillan on the slant. You got Waller on a slant. You got the ball was coming out so quickly, almost kind of Drew Brees-like. I'm like, oh, my goodness. And the accuracy in which Bryce Young was able to deliver the ball and where he put the ball when guys were around, I'm like, dude, this dude is looking like Joe Montana. I said Joe Montana. I mean, looking at Joe Montana. I mean, he looked absolutely stunning. And I thought that when Coach Isaac was calling the plays, I'm like, man, boy, is he aggressive. Boy, is he aggressive. And I think that's what you have to be. You know, one thing about the Chicago Bears, that Coach Johnson, he's aggressive.
5: Yeah.
23: He said, look, I'm going to put points on the board. Well, I think that Coach Isaac is saying, look, I'm putting points on the board because Detroit Lions got 31 points put up on them, 31 and maybe 24 points put up on them for the last three games. We put 32 points on these guys. Yeah. It looked like we could have put more points on them. And so I like what I'm seeing with this relationship with Coach Isaac taking over the reins from Coach Canales to go ahead and call a play because I thought in preseason he was aggressive. In this game, he was aggressive. And thank you for the RPOs, the run-pass options, taking that ball in the tuba, taking it out of his gut, bow, hitting McMillan. Bow, hitting Wall. I'm like, oh, my goodness, hitting Tremaine. He was just on fire. And everywhere he threw the ball, it just worked.
3: Yeah.
23: It just absolutely worked. So, you know, I know I'm being a Bryce fan. I know I'm doing it. I know I'm bullish on Bryce right now. But Bryce, we haven't even talked about this, Thor. Bryce was getting smacked in the face, though. He was getting hit.
5: Mm-hmm. Yeah.
23: I mean, there was people in his face. They were putting him in the dirt. And he stood there, knew he was about to get hit, took the hit, got back up, delivered the next ball, delivered the next play. And that last drive that we had, when we have to go ahead and get a first down, Bryce was able to deliver, and T-Mac, with that catch, was able to, you talk about twinkle toes, twinkle suits, Cinderella, you talk about that, that Cinderella tap dance thing on the sideline. Oh, my goodness, absolutely beautiful. That one of the best catches I've seen.
3: Absolutely. We were like, did he get it in? I didn't think he was in until they showed the replay.
5: And he said like three of those already this year.
23: Oh, my goodness.
5: I mean, three plays that you were like, oh, that's a player of the year type, play of the year type play.
3: And that was amazing.
5: That's just the most recent one. How about this for an instant stat that I just came up with? I don't know if anyone has put this out yet, though. 93 passes attempted in this game with no interception.
3: Wow.
23: What was Bryce's percentage? I mean, he had to be around 70%.
5: Yeah, he was 29 of 41.
23: Okay, 75%, roughly?
5: Around there. Yeah.
23: Somewhere around there. Yeah.
5: And Jared Goff was 32 of 50.
23: Well, you see how I started doing my math with the mathing, right?
5: That's right.
23: Oh, my goodness. Watch out, Rob. Don't be putting
5: Nobody
23: the math on
5: me
23: like
5: math
23: that.
5: Involved,
23: you said 30, 41. I'm like, all right, that's right, 30, 40. That's like three-fourths, right?
5: Yeah, yeah.
23: 75%, roughly. Okay.
5: Yeah. All right, well, we are off and running here on the Panthers postgame show presented by Marco's Pizza. We still have the scoreboard coming up. A lot of action going on today. In the NFL, we have highlights. We have, obviously, our interviews with Coach Canales. We'll have a player. Interesting to see who, because there's certainly a lot of great choices for player interviews tonight, of course.
23: Take your pick.
5: Coach Canales as well. So Panthers win this one 32-26. We're off and running here on the Panthers postgame show, and you are listening to the Carolina Panthers Radio Network.
23: He said it again.

0: And we are back at Bank of America Stadium on Sunday night for the entire nation. Carolina beats Detroit 32-26. So Carolina now 2-2. Detroit is 2-2. The Panthers did something that no other team has done against Detroit this year. We'll talk about that in a second. But let's pause 10 seconds for station identification. This is the Carolina Panthers Radio Network.
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0: So for the first time this season, the Carolina Panthers held the Detroit Lions to under 31 points. They had scored exactly 31 points in each of their first three games. Had they scored 31 points, it would have been the most consecutive games with that many points. So the Panthers, by holding them to 26 points, eliminated that. But there's some interesting teams. The 2007 New England Patriots started out scoring 38 points in each of their first three games in 2007. That's the year they went 16-0 and lost to the Giants in the Super Bowl. So wow. Panthers doing something that no other team has done. But I think we have to go back and talk a little bit about Bryce Young because, you know, this was a guy that, you know, this time last year, middle of last year, you know, there was some big question marks as to whether is he the, you know, the future of this team. And, you know, your stars have to play their best games when the bright lights are on, and Bryce tends to do that.
2: You know, I remember when Bryce first came out and he was being compared to C.J. Stroud. And C.J. Stroud had tremendous success that first year, and Bryce not so much. And they were talking about, well, Bryce is a bust. He's not the same guy. He's not the same guy that we saw in Alabama. You know, he not that he can't take a hit, but they didn't even realize that he could actually take a hit. Well, Bryce has really shut a whole bunch of people up. I thought when he got benched, I thought that was one of the best things where you get a chance to go ahead and get mad and upset and then see it from a different perspective, and then you get your the fire burning and saying, I can't wait to get back in and let people know what time it is. And then getting comfortable in Coach Canales' system. I asked Coach Canales, we're here on a Monday, and asked him, I said, man, Bryce just looks so comfortable. Like he got your mind. Like he knows what you want to call, and he knows where you want to go with the ball. He says, man, I couldn't put any better than that. Yeah. Because they're in tune. He's in tune with this offense. And when you're in tune with the offense, you take charge of the offense, and you can tell that he's taking charge of his offense. Though he's like, no, I got it. And he knows where he's going with the ball. He knows. We saw today the 29 out of 40 passes. We saw him deliver the ball in some really tight windows, and he knows where he's going with the ball. Yeah. He's a coach on the field. So we see this evolution of Bryce. I'm like, I love it. And now that he's shutting everybody up and everybody's, you know, clapping him up and saying how great you are. Well, we were saying that before, but most people weren't saying how great Bryce is, but now they are.
0: And Sharon, there's, you know, we live in this instant society now where, and of course, you know, being the number one pick, there's maybe an extra burden that he has to bear. But, you know, everybody's different. Some quarterbacks develop, you know, within a year or two, and some guys take a little bit more seasoning.
3: Well, particularly when you're a top pick, I mean, you're generally going into a situation that is not good. I mean, that's why you're the number one overall pick. So you don't have a team around you that will give you the opportunity to be as successful as you could potentially be. And, you know, we were not there. The Panthers were not there when he came out. So they've since then added pieces, and he's been able to develop slowly. And like you said, it's everybody develops at a different rate. But when you have time to be able to sit back and learn the offense, learn how to be a pro, that's a whole nother thing. As you know, Eugene, it's coming into the league is just a whole shock to the system in itself. But the way that he was able to get, I think, like you said, Eugene, getting benched was the best thing that happened to him because he was able to sort of hit the reset button, look back, see, all right, this is what I need to do. And each year he's thrived closer towards the end of the season. He's, you know, really sort of gotten the swing of things. We saw the past 2 years, you know, this playoff game against the Rams. But he really picked up where he left off this time. This is the first season where he's come out just firing on all cylinders from game one. And as you mentioned with Coach Canales saying he has taken ownership of this offense. It is his offense now. He knows exactly what he's doing. He's got such confidence in himself now, and he's so comfortable with everything that he's taken his offense and making it his own. And that's why I think this is the biggest difference with Bryce this season.
0: And I think one of the criticisms is going to be the height. But I saw a quote from Brock Purdy, I think it was 2 weeks ago, where he said, you know, 40% of the time, you know, and he's a little bit taller, but he said, you're not really throwing to where you can see. You're throwing to, based on your read, what's going to be open.
2: There's windows. If you ever watch a quarterback, when a quarterback drops back, and they look at, they have these little subtle movements that they're doing, well, they're finding the windows based on what the routes are. And so the lineman, you block, but the quarterback kind of moves subtly in that, you know, in the pocket, finding those windows. Bryce finds those windows a lot. Remember when Baker Mayfield was here and the ball would get batted down?
3: All the time.
2: Right? A lot, right?
3: Yeah.
2: You haven't, that has not been the narrative
0: not
2: with
0: lately.
2: Bryce Young.
0: Early on it was, right? But not the last.
2: But, and I would say even the interceptions that Bryce had early on and when he got benched, and I was like, you know what? When you get an interception, those are teaching moments. Those are places where you go like this, oh, man, can't throw the ball there. Oh, too high. I need to get that ball down. My shoulder's too high. You know, oh, my tone and tilt. You do all that stuff, and that teaches you. It informs you. It educates you. And so having negative plays and bad plays are not necessarily bad. That's when you learn. Will Lee, our left corner, learned early in preseason, watch the double moves, man. They set you up with the first slant. You jumped it. You broke it up. They come up to the next one. They run a double move, and he gets behind you. And now you up there flailing, trying to go get to a guy. You're like, oh, okay. Yeah. That educates you, and that once you put that in your Rolodex and you realize that, okay, these plays, I got to go ahead and be a little bit careful. I got to be a little bit, you know, just more careful on what I'm doing here. That's what I think that Bryce has learned, and that's why I think he's so comfortable. Because he says, okay, oh, I made that mistake before.
0: Sure.
2: I'm going to have to make that mistake right here again. And so I like what we're seeing with Bryce, and it is tremendous. And today was a display from the entire world got a chance to see how good that young man is and kind of reminds you of Alabama when he won the national championship.
0: And I also think, Sharon, historically, when the Panthers have been successful and they've gone to the Super Bowl, not suggesting right now that, you know, we're not.
2: Oh, you said Super Bowl? No.
0: You heard him,
2: Canales. He said Super
0: Bowl. I'm not going to the Super Bowl just yet. But what I am saying is we have seen, whether it was the 2003 team or the 2015 team, you know, there are certain characteristics that the Panthers have had when they've had playoff runs. And one of those is good tandems at quarterback and receiver. And, and you could add tight end in there, too, because I think Greg Olsen was a little bit like that. Mm-hmm. But, you know, you mentioned, you know, we talked about this during, I think, during the second or third quarter. Actually, it was after that touchdown catch that T-Mac had. Is kind of the comparison between that relationship that Jake and Smitty had.
3: Yeah, and that was, talk about a great tandem. I mean, that was amazing, and I loved it. On the TV broadcast, they showed T-Mac, after he scored that first touchdown, goes up to the camera, just like Steve Smith did, and said, you see this face? That means I scored. And so I think that's awesome that he even knew about that, because that was a long time ago that Smitty did that. So, but, yeah, the relationship and the great, great chemistry that Bryce has with T-Mac is just getting better and better and better every week. And you got to have something like that to have that. You got to have that chemistry with at least one of your receivers like that to go on runs. And hopefully, like you said, we're not talking that, not saying that right now, but eventually, yeah. I mean, I think that
2: T-Mac reminds me of a young Adam Thielen, like just got that smoothness about him. His route running is impeccable. You know, the length in which, you know, he gives you this big target of where he can catch the ball, the target radius. Mm-hmm. And I'm like, man, Adam Thielen was that same type of dude right there. And T-Mac, I'm like, dude, you killing these cats, man.
3: It's just
2: he's
3: effortless.
2: Cooking them. I know he's cooking
3: effortless.
2: Them.
3: It looks like it seems, it's just, yeah, you know, that one where he toe-tapped it going out of bounds. It was like, yeah, no big deal. I just caught a ball like that. And it's just he looks like he's not even, not that he's not trying, but he just, it looks like it's just so easy for him. He's just really, really,
0: well,
3: really
0: and, you know, I know we're focusing on that, but there's also, you know, there's the relationship with Mechie that Bryce had, obviously going back from Alabama, but that looked like that was growing today. Mm-hmm. Obviously,
2: a fourth down play
3: that
2: hit me.
3: Yeah, that was a huge
2: play.
0: You know, Waller, Chuba Hubbard is a two-way threat. I mean, there's just, you know, rightfully so, people are going to key on T-Mac, but, you know, and Jalen Coker was hurt. He wasn't even in this game.
2: Imagine if he was in this game. Here it is. Remember, last week, Bryce really did, you know, distribute the ball across the board to everybody. That's what people say, like this, where's T-Mac? T-Mac, because Bryce was distributing the ball to everybody got a chance to touch the rock, right? Yeah. And everybody got a chance to touch the rock today. That's what I like about what Bryce is doing is that he's dropping back. He's not tunnel vision like, oh, where's T-Mac? He's like, I'm looking through my progressions. One, two, three. Oh, you got to get the rock this time or while I'm coming to you, homie. You know, oh, yeah. Mechie, I got you, Mechie. He's doing all that stuff right at the pre-snap, all that knowing where the ball's going to go because of what he's given, what the defense is giving him, the RPOs that we saw tonight, and then just the confidence to go like this, I can make that throw.
0: Yeah.
2: I can make that throw. That throw that on that touchdown to T-Mac earlier in the game, on that little go run, I'm going, whoa, man, he put that ball spectacularly. That's spectacularly, that's a good word. That's a word
0: he's doing what the game's, he's doing what the game's telling him what
3: we'll
0: to
3: take
0: do.
3: It.
2: Okay, spectacularly.
0: Spectacularly.
2: Yeah, that's right.
0: Well,
2: S-P-E-C-T-A-C-U-L-A-R-L-Y.
0: We have another spectacular segment coming up next.
2: You know that's right.
0: We got highlights. We still have interviews to get to, final thoughts, all that good stuff, scoreboard. So moving along here on the Panthers postgame show presented by Marco's Pizza. Panthers big win today, 32-26. Over the Lions, and you're listening to Panthers football.
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0: And we welcome you back to Bank of America Stadium. Panthers 32-26 winners over the Detroit Lions on a big national stage. I am Mike Pacheco, Sharon Thorsland, Eugene Robinson, Kristen Balboni joining us now from the sidelines. And let's get your perspective first, KB, because I know it was electric tonight.
3: Oh, yeah.
0: And just give us a flavor, you know, maybe 30, 40 seconds of what it was like inside the stadium tonight.
3: Well, you know, Dave Canales talked all week about how he wanted it to be a playoff game atmosphere, and it was. I know you guys could tell that as well. It was so fun down there. And the fans, you know, the fans were incredible. They were absolutely incredible throughout the entire game. And I tell you what, the Panthers gave them reasons to cheer throughout the entire game. It was such an exciting game. The fans really, really had an effect on some of those.

0: was coming over. They were on the sidelines in awe of what this offense was doing. And then for this defense to go out, considering, you know, your two top corners are down, to go in and to be able to hold this high-flying Lions offense to 26 points, it was just, it was so much fun all around. And really, the offense, it felt like there was never a doubt. Like, they were calm, cool, collected. Can I tell one more thing?
1: Absolutely.
0: Brad Idzik, sorry, there's so much fun. He was having the best time. It was when it was 29-19. They had gone up by two scores. He pulled off his headset, looked me right in the eye, and said, "This is fun. This is fun." I mean, he's got me involved in it right now. I'm like, it is fun, isn't it? It's so fun. That personifies exactly what was going on down there tonight. It was great.
1: And you have to have those kind of moments, like when things are special and different that don't happen in a normal year. But a lot of that has to do with play on the field.
0: Mm-hmm. It sure does. And I mean, it just... I can't say that. I'm smiling ear to ear. Whether you guys wanted me to come in here or not, I just want to keep talking
2: about
0: the game. Keep talking about the game. It was just, it was so much fun to watch. You know, and we're walking by, you know, we see tons of people on the sideline. You're coming up. You guys know, you take that ride to the elevator to the fourth floor, and everyone is just looking at each other, you know, and everyone's going, "Oh my gosh, how about that game?" I walk into the booth, I get to see Anish and Jake and Jim, I get to see you guys. And I mean, we just all can't stop smiling. We can't stop talking about it, because it was not just the win, but it was on Sunday Night Football, and it was the way in which this game was won. And I tell you what, there are some times down there that I've never seen Dave Canales more animated, and he should just feel so good about what he has done with this team, because this is the kind of win that I think all coaches want to have, but you know that Dave Canales and this team just really, really, it was the way in which they wanted it.
3: With the defense, I mean, we saw what the offense was doing right away. And like you said, it looked like they were just came out just slinging it right off the get-go. But the defense, it seems like, I mean, they were able to really sort of set the tone early. And I was really impressed by, what did you think with our young corners? I mean, Will Lee and Caleb Evans, too, coming out there and just having to step in for the guys they had to step in and cover. And they did a fabulous job, I thought, covering St. Brown and those other guys. I mean, they did a great job. What was the talk down there on the defensive end?
0: I thought Will Lee especially, you know, we had talked to him on our podcast, Sharon Sideline Pass, if anyone's listening. you know, we had talked to him, and he said that, you know, he'd really been picking J.C. Horn and Mike Jack's brain well before this, right? In the first three games of just, what do I need to do? And he said, you cannot count out an NFL quarterback. And Jared Goff is the perfect example of this. If you were not on it, every single play, he will throw at you. And I thought Will Lee did a great job. He also had some good tackles.
2: He did.
0: And Dan Morgan said that was one of the reasons that they drafted him. He's a tough guy. He does not look like a rookie out there. Caleb Evans, they targeted him some, right? And I saw, you know, Dave Canales came over to him a couple times. He said, "Hey, it's okay. We'll go back out there the next play." He was able to hold it when it really mattered. And I tell you what, the guy that I really enjoy watching is Devin Lloyd.
3: Oh, God.
0: I mean, gosh. And Sharon, we have talked about this. Not just his play, but his captaincy. Mm-hmm. To come in this year as a free agent and to be a captain and to just, I mean, he takes that very seriously. You can tell with his play on and off the field. He is just so fun to watch. And it is so great to have that presence in the guy wearing the green dot. I mean, I thought, I can't say enough good things about this defense.
3: Yeah, he's such a difference maker out there.
2: So, Bonnie, take me through the fourth quarter, both fourth downs from the defense. The one with the option play that they tried from St. Brown to Gibbs, and then that last play where we stopped them that fourth down. Just take me to what you saw on the defense, and what was the response of the guys on offense when those plays happened?
0: I'll tell you what, you know, Derek Brown is the guy that I was noticing. You know, really, I mean, and of course, it's hard not to notice Derek Brown, but he just really, really has come up strong, especially there at the end of the game. And it was fun, like we said, Devin Lloyd. I mean, it was just, and the crowd, I mean, I'm still living it right now. Mm-hmm. Again, it was just so fun to watch because, you know, I mean, 32-26, you don't know what's going to happen right there.
2: Yeah, I'm scared. I ain't gonna lie.
0: It really was. And you kind of felt, we were talking about it, is that we kind of thought this was going to be a game in which the offense was going to finish it off, right? And then for the defense to come out and do that, it was just, it was great to watch. The fans were losing it. As you said, you know, the offense, knowing that the defense had their back, it was just great to watch. I've said that about 8,000 times, haven't I? You can tell I'm still living it right now. But I think anyone that saw it, anyone that was listening to it, anyone that was here can feel, I mean, it was just a complimentary game. It was just great football.
1: Last question for me is, you know, I don't, we haven't really touched on this too much, but the fact that they hold Jahmyr Gibbs to under 50 yards. And this is a guy that, 46 yards. And this is a guy that you know, what do you have, like 150 yards the week before Mangini?
2: Yeah.
1: He had like three touchdowns.

0: Averaging 100 yards a game.
1: Yeah, two touchdowns rushing in and one touchdown pass.
2: You know what it's reminiscent of is Bijan.
0: Yeah, that's
2: right. Do you guys say that already?
0: Yeah.
2: For this team that has struggled against the run over the past few years, for them to come out and shut down two of the best running backs in the league in their two wins, I think really says something. And it's something that, you know, was this defense perfect? No. But what a great thing to build on throughout the rest of the season. What great confidence. And it puts a lot of other teams on notice. And guys, now they get to go and relax and regroup into the bye. Did you guys think that it would be a good thing to have a week five bye?
1: No, I'll tell you what.
2: No.
0: Originally, but now it's looking great.
2: It's looking great. We're going to get some guys healthy. We get to ride this high into the next week. I mean, it was great. And yes, back to your original question of of the running backs. I thought what they did out there was cool.
3: You guys got anything else?
2: No, we're all just basking.
1: Boney.
3: Boney.
0: Like,
3: hey.
0: AB.
3: Well,
1: Boney, you call it JB?
3: AB.
0: KB.
1: KB?
2: Yeah. KB, Boney. I'll answer to anything.
1: Boney.
2: Yes. Thank you guys so much for having me.
3: You're always welcome here. You know
1: yeah,
3: that.
1: Absolutely.
3: You do a great job, and we're just thankful that we have you with us.
2: And that we had good stuff to talk about.
0: And no rain.
1: Just quickly, I know you kept saying about the fans, but every time they would just, you know, when they would dark the lights or everything, and you see the what's name, wasn't that pretty cool? Yeah.
2: That was some really cool
1: experience today.
2: Our entertainment team did a great job. Everyone really pulled out all the stops for this game. Mm-hmm.
0: It was awesome.
3: Well, since you did such a great job, take next week off.
2: Oh, thank you so much. I appreciate it. I will.
3: And then the Panthers will be back in action on the 18th at Philadelphia. So thanks to Kristen Balboni for joining us. We'll take a timeout here. Bank of America Stadium. Panthers 32-26 winners over the Detroit Lions. 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
3: We welcome you back to Bank of America Stadium. Panthers winning 32-26. And let's take a quick look back at this game. There's just so many great moments, so many great highlights in this game. I am Mike Pacheco, Eugene Robinson, Sharon Thorsland alongside. And, you know, coming into this game, I think it was one of those things that most people felt like if, you know, the Panthers could establish the run, that would kind of help set up the passing game. Conversely, shut down the run for the Lions and keep Jared Goff off balance. They did most of those things. But both quarterbacks were sensational today. Bryce Young throwing for 329 yards. Jared Goff, 412. But to get the to get things going, it was the Lions that actually scored first, putting up a field goal early on, a 54-yard field goal by Bates, make it 3-0. And that's actually kind of going to be a storyline because the Panthers holding the Lions to what ended up being 3 field goals.
1: Yep.
3: I think that ends up being a big story in the game. So on the very next drive, the Panthers, there's a big sack that ends the drive there, so they have to punt it away. It'd be their last punt until the fourth quarter. Then they force a 3-and-out for Detroit, and then with under 6 minutes to go, the Panthers go on a drive, and there's some pretty big plays. That's when they started to kind of get Chuba Hubbard involved. There was a young keeper, had a 7-yard run on that, and then they get down to the 15-yard line when Chuba Hubbard got the ball.
10: Sharp as Damascus steel. First and 10 from the 15. Young, toss left, Hubbard. Rasheed Walker pulling, sets the edge. Chuba, 10, 5, touchdown, Carolina!
3: So the Panthers would end the first quarter with a 7-3 lead. Detroit would span the first and second quarters with a field goal. It was a 43-yard field goal for Bates. So that made it a 7-6 game. When the Panthers mount, you know, there's a couple of scoring drives, touchdown drives. You could say drive of the game, maybe even drive of the season. This was certainly one of those drives of the game for the Panthers. I had three or four plays that were at least, you know, first downs of 10 or yards or more that kind of kept the drive going. But the big play in this drive was the 32-yard touchdown pass from Bryce Young to Tetterell McMillan.
10: Snap from Fortner. Bryce throws deep down the right side. He wants McMillan. Makes the catch. Touchdown! Tetterell McMillan. A 32-yard touchdown catch. He's up over 100 yards in the opening half. It's 13-6 Carolina.
3: Sharon, he dropped it into the bucket there. It was one of the best-looking passes we've seen in the season. He's had a lot of good ones.
0: Yeah, absolutely. And that's one thing that, to me, I've really noticed so much more from Bryce this season is his accuracy. He's just threading the needle. And that one in particular, it was just like the absolute perfect pass. And Tetteroa making just an awesome grab there. So Bryce is threading the needle tonight in a big way.
3: Halloween's coming up at the end of the month, but Gene, we had our first missed PAT there.
1: Oh my goodness, watch out now.
3: And we'll see another one coming up a little later here when we talk about the highlights. But those type of things kind of made the game feel a little bit closer, even as they were happening, but more so later in the game.
1: That's why special teams players, and particularly kickers, have to have nerves of steel. Mm-hmm. You got to be able to really shrug that off. No one's expecting it to be, 13-7. They expected 14 points, and no one's expecting that. And you just take it for granted that it's automatic. But don't forget, they moved the threshold. Used to be at the 2-yard line. Now it's at the 15-yard line.
3: Sure. It's a harder kick.
1: So I'm proud of Mr. Fitzgerald because he shows a lot of resolve because he ends up making a huge field goal, too, when he already missed another extra point. So thought it was pretty good.
3: So the Lions answer with an 11-play drive of their own, and Jahmyr Gibbs has a 1-yard touchdown there. Now, that made it, at that point, a 13-13 game. Panthers would get a field goal on their next drive. So then it was 16-13, and then with 28 seconds to go, you really have to credit the Lions because Jared Goff engineered a great 2-minute drill and got them in position to kick a game-tying field goal to go into the half.
1: Yeah, I thought that Jared Goff did a great job, but let's go ahead and talk about Mr. Evans because typically when you get 28 seconds left, you protect that's deep. He got beat deep by St. Brown, I think it was.
3: Yep.
1: He got beat deep, and then they ran a double move on him, So I'm sitting there going like this, young man, if I'm the safeties out there, I'm telling you, hey, just protect your backside. They can catch everything in front of you, but nothing's behind you. And because they got behind them, they got 3 points that he never should have gotten, I thought.
3: Yeah, and because it was setting up that the Panthers were going to score at the end of the half and then have the ball first.
1: They had the ball first.
3: And maybe, you know, potentially be able to mount a scoring drive, which is exactly what they did. And this was another one of those series that they had some pretty good chunk plays. The Chuba Hubbard started off with a couple of runs. Tommy Tremble, he had an incomplete. But then Mechie on the next play on 3rd and 2, he picks up 9 yards. There was a 1st and 15, but there was defensive passing interference. So that helped move the chains further into plus territory. And finally, it gets down to 2nd and 9 at the 10. And it was once again Bryce Young with the ball in his hand.
10: From the Detroit 10, working right to left. Takes the snap. Lions bring the blitz. Young throws. End zone. McMillan, center cut. Touchdown, Carolina. T-Mac's career game and career night continues. The stars are out in Charlotte. T-Mac and Bryce, the brightest among them.
3: And that was another one where he threaded the needle.
1: Oh, my goodness. That was a great pass. What was it end up being the score on that one?
3: There was the 10-yard?
1: What was the score?
3: Well, at the time.
1: Yeah.
3: So it made it 22-6.
0: At the break, it was
1: 22-6. That's what it was. 22-6. So I was trying to feel. I was trying to breathe a little bit better, but I was starting to breathe just a tad bit better. Yes.
3: So again, the Lions answer with a field goal. Bates' 26-yard field goal, and Sharon, those field goals ended up being the big difference in the game, because if they're matching Panthers touchdown for touchdown, this gets a little scary at the end.
0: That was huge, and that was another, if that was right, where Derrick Brown started really coming up big, had that pass batted down there that really impacted that drive and made them settle for the field goal instead, because you're right. I mean, at that point, the Panthers are only up 6, you know, 22-16. They, you know, if Detroit gets a touchdown, then they're taking the lead right there. So after those 2 missed PATs, so to be able to hold them to a field goal there with big Derrick Brown getting that big paw up there and stopping that pass was huge.
3: Now, this was an interesting drive after that field goal, because the Panthers started at their own 15 with about a little under six and a half minutes to play in the third quarter. But they just get like 10-yard-plus chunks. Waller starts off with 10 yards. Tremble had a 22-yard, or I'm sorry, Bermain Trison got a 22-yard. Mechie had an 18-yarder on there. And the Panthers get all the way down for first in goal at the 2.
10: Detroit doesn't have its right personnel on the field. Young in the gun. Hubbard remains in. Evans the man in motion. Hubbard now flips over to the left tip of Bryce. Snap. Give to Chuba. Straight up the gut. Chuba. Hammerhead. Is he in? The touchdown!
3: So Panthers missed the previous PAT, but they get the PAT here. Go up by a score of 29-19. Then Ryan Fitzgerald, after a punt, gets a field goal. So Carolina up 32-19. And Sharon, at that point, you're thinking, all right, looking
0: feeling pretty good.
3: Yeah. Start warming up the vocals for Sweet Caroline. But not so fast, my friends, as the great Lee Corso would say, because with 6 minutes to go, Jared Goff starts marching his team down the field. They go 10 plays, 67 yards. They score a touchdown. So now it's 32-26. The Panthers would then punt on the ensuing drive for them. And now it's getting a little bit it's got a little more exciting here, under 2 minutes to play, when the Panthers defense comes up big on fourth down.
10: The deafening roar, shotgun snap, Goff throws underneath the lateral from St. Brown to Gibbs, right side across the 15, tripped up, shy of the 10, way shy of the marker. The Panthers come up with a fourth down stop. They have the ball back with 7:02 to go.
3: So a big fourth down stop there.
1: That was a huge fourth down stop, and that was the one with the lateral. You got one from Brown going to Gibbs and trying to go ahead and do a little trickeration, if you will. And I thought that the defense, once again, keeping everything in front of you, seeing what's in front of you, and protecting the sticks and making sure that you made the tackle. This was something that we, you know, maybe struggled a little bit in the beginning. Missed tackles. We were really short tacklers out there. The short tacklers in the secondary, short tacklers in the linebacker. So that was a really good defensive stop. But here it is. It's too much time on the clock. It's too much time.
3: And then, of course, we referenced the second one that came a little bit later. So the bend, not break, comes up big in this game, and so do Carolina Panthers. And now they've earned a well-deserved break, and then for their efforts after a week off, they get the Philadelphia Eagles.
0: But we'll talk about that. Mad Eagles team, too.
3: Yeah. Oh, they should be mad, too, the way they lost that game today. Coming up, we still have final thoughts. We're going to hear from Coach Canales, so plenty to come here on the Panthers post-game show. 32-26 is the final, and you are listening to the Panthers football.
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3: 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And let's go back to the guys down in the booth with Jim Zocchi. We have Anish Schroff and Jake DeLome, and they're with Coach Canales.
19: And guys, we're back as the Panthers are winner over the Detroit Lions on a Sunday night primetime game, 32-26. And yeah, Coach used a lot of phrases. One of them was, this is a championship type of an opportunity tonight, and your team came through. So before getting into the minutiae details of how you got here, what does a win like this mean, and what did you mean when you said that during the week?
20: I mean, first, let's talk about the fans. It was amazing. It was electric. It felt like the wild card game, the blackout, the energy. We certainly used that on our defensive side. There was some false starts, some different things, challenging the communication of the opponent. It's huge, and I can't say that enough. When the fans show up like that at a fever pitch, especially in those last couple of drives, it matters. So I'm really appreciative of that. Speaking about this game, just those championship moments, those championship opportunities is how you build that belief. If we just do our job, if we just do right, the fundamentals, clean hands, clean feet, clean eyes, playing in between the whistles, then you give yourself a chance to win. We still left some stuff out there, but at the same time, proving to our group, guys, it comes down to the basics of football, regardless of how many cameras are out there or regardless of what slot you play in.
21: Dave, the world got to see what's under the hood of the Carolina Panthers tonight. What did they see?
20: I hope they saw our play style. I hope they saw a physical brand of football, an explosive style of football. They saw our great players play great. You know, watching Bryce, watching T-Mac, Chuba, you know, finish in the end zone. The guys rally together. A defense that really has some phenomenal pieces coming together and communicating. This was our best week of practice from a defensive standpoint. And it was about the communication. It was about the care and the intentionality that went into the prep, that went into all the practices. And so I'm so glad it paid off this way in a win, so that I can show the guys and I can prove it to them. When we have great process, it leads to great things.
21: And with Bryce in particular, Jake, Jim and I were just marveling at how quickly he was getting the ball out and what you guys were able to do out of the heavy sets. But how would you describe the way Bryce commanded this offense tonight?
20: It was incredible to watch him continue to grow from one week to the next, owning concepts, working on things, tools at the line of scrimmage. You know, you saw the ball in the RPO game go up the field, go out to the bubbles. John Metchie making some plays on the perimeter. You saw the guys get involved, and that's Bryce in the middle of it, just orchestrating that and distributing. But that's the part that I've been so excited about, is to watch him just continue to take these steps of ownership with the group, and to be able to challenge the guys for the little things that normally the coaches are pushing. It's Bryce pushing it. That's where we got to continue to be.
2: Hey, Coach, it's Jake. Congrats. You know, certainly many guys showed up tonight, but I want to hit offense one real quick. Was that the game plan to get T-Mac involved immediately?
20: Absolutely. And that, you know, that's our approach in the pass game every week, and I'm just so glad it came alive today. And what a great job by Brad, by the offensive staff, but then the players taking it and making it come alive. That was exciting to watch, and I was so glad for T-Mac. You know, I was just kind of saying in the press conference, you know, a couple of Southern California kids, the lights will never be too bright. And when you put these guys in a primetime situation, you know, they're able to just show who they are.
2: Yeah, they were. I want to talk about the defense a little bit. I know we gave up a ton of yards, okay, passing-wise. But I thought our defensive run game was really good. We held Gibbs to only 46 yards on 15 carries. You felt Derrick Brown a little more tonight. I don't think the stat sheet's going to show it, but given Devin Lloyd back, and Pat Jones was another one that I think doesn't get talked about enough, someone who we missed the first couple of weeks. Can you talk a little bit about what he brings to the defense?
20: Absolutely. This is a group that Dan and I have been really excited about coming together, playing well together, and that's what's happening. You know, while we were the communication that goes across the line in the run game and watching, you know, you talked about Pat Jones setting edges the right way. It all starts with setting a firm edge and then making sure that everybody can kind of squeeze it from whoever ends up on the backside. And then I got to talk about the pass rush plan. They executed the pass rush plan so well, knowing Jared's the pocket passer, trying to keep him in there, pushing it. I thought E did a great job of just mixing in some pressures, making it difficult. And, you know, the challenge was they got some playmakers outside, and they found some big plays, but it's kind of a little bit misleading in terms of just when I watched the totality of it. We were matching concepts well for the most part. We were playing disciplined football. They won some critical one-on-one matchups that gave themselves a chance.
19: Last thing, Coach, sometimes we have a big win. You want to carry that momentum right into the next week. With the number of injuries, though, is maybe an opportunity here to get some healthy bodies and get that extra week to get ready for the next push?
20: Absolutely, Jim. It couldn't have come at a better time right now. We got to get healthy and get the rest of the guys back. But what I love is that the guys that we counted on stepped in and we won the game for the rest of the group so that we can show them, guys, this is about our process. This is about having the best week of practice we've had. Can we capture that mentality? Because it'll lead to good results.
19: Well, great stuff, Coach. We enjoyed the night. Thank you so much.
20: All right, thanks, guys.
2: Thanks, Coach.
19: Dave Canales and the big win, the Panthers over the Lions, 32-26. As we send it back to Mike and Eugene and Sharon.
3: All right, thank you, Zook. And one of the players that Coach Canales spotlighted is our Whataburger What a Moment of the Game, grilling delicious food for 75 years. Whataburger, just like you like it.
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3: And we are back at Bank of America Stadium alongside Eugene Robinson and Sharon Thorsland. I am Mike Pacheco. Panthers with a 32-26 win over the Detroit Lions. A lot of really great moments in this game. A lot of great individual performances that all contributed to a big team win. And we're team players, so we're going to now send it back to Jim and Anish and Jake for their final thoughts.
19: Panthers 32, Lions 26, and we thought it might be which team would outscore the other. Sometimes you think it's going to be a defensive battle. Sometimes you don't know. It kind of felt like it'd be one of those games. Kind of played out that way. Panthers defense did come up with a stop at the end to seal it, but the Panthers offense was certainly the star of the game for most of it. Bryce Young, 329 yards, two touchdown passes, both to Tetero and McMillan, who put up monster numbers, 14 catches, 192 yards, and then Chuba Hubbard in the run game, 122 yards, averaged 6 yards per carry. He had two touchdowns in the contest because Jared Goff got his, 412 yards passing for Detroit with a touchdown. But Anish, the Panthers defense didn't get much to Jahmyr Gibbs in this game, 3.1 yards per carry, 46 yards on the ground. But in the end, this is a big win on a primetime stage against a team that's considered a contender to do a deep run into the playoffs in Detroit. They got their issues on defense. Statement game, confidence builder for a shorthanded team going into the bye week. This does a lot for the confidence of the Panthers.
21: Jim, you, I, Jake, Luke, everybody, Kristen, that's covered this team has seen it building for a couple of years since Canales got here. You know, there were some lumps early, and we've seen it build, and we saw the second half of Canales' first season, you get into the playoffs. I'm not sure nationally people were paying attention to kind of what was going on under the hood. And this was a game where you saw what the meat and potatoes of the Panthers looked like with all the injuries that they had. The fact that they came into this Sunday night game, could have laid an egg if they had gotten blown out. Injuries would have been an easy excuse. Had they lost close, injuries would have been an easy excuse. But they go out and win, and forget all the guys they didn't have going in, Damian Lewis and Jalen Coker and Lee Gett and Mike Jackson and J.C. Horn. They lose Monroe Freeling in the game. They lose Jalen Phillips in the game, and yet they somehow made plays. But the biggest thing I'm taking away, and I hope everybody who watched or listened, I hope they take this away. You know, for the first couple of years of his career, when it's come to Bryce Young, you've heard a lot of chatter about, well, he needs this around him, and he needs this around him, and he needs this around him. He didn't have a whole lot to work with tonight. He was missing most of his receiving core. He was missing most of his offensive line. He was missing his number two running back. He had to score when he was out on the field because the defense was so shorthanded. And guess what? He aced the test. He did all of that. He played like a franchise quarterback.
2: Yeah, I think it's easy to talk about Bryson. I still want to give him his flowers because I think he was fantastic. I think T-Mac, just the effort that he catches, or the lack of effort it seems like he puts in when he catches a pass. It blows my mind. It blows my mind how easy it is. Even the last catch on the sideline, like, it's so difficult and he makes it look so easy. But defensive run game to me was one of the major stories. For what we've done this year, I think we've done a really that was huge. To hold Jahmyr Gibbs to 46 yards and 15 carries, and I understand Jared Goff threw for a bunch of yards, and certainly many of those yards were a little later in the game. But I think I'm very proud of that. Devin Lloyd, I can't say enough, I think, what he brings to this team. Communication-wise, I felt Derrick Brown more tonight. I don't think the stat sheet will show it, but I felt him. I don't know if I felt him a ton earlier in the season, maybe in Atlanta a little bit, but I felt him tonight. I think Sam Martin was one that was Sam Martin's been a really good player for us, and we don't talk about it, and I think that's usually when they're playing good, when you don't talk about them. Run game-wise, I thought it was good. I still think there's some things offensive line-wise, but I thought Chuba broke through tackles, ran through tackles, ran hard. Kind of love what we did, Brad Idzik and Bryce. There's something brewing there. You just kind of see it, you feel it. Darren Waller coming through with big catches. Yeah, it was just proud. I think I'm more proud as an ex-quarterback. I want to see quarterbacks succeed, and it ticks me off when this guy can't play. We don't know the surrounding. We don't know everything that goes on. And, like, we've given this kid time, we've given him resources, and we're seeing the results.
19: Great result, 32-26. Panthers win it. Let's send it back down the hall.
3: All right, Zoke, thank you very much. And, Sharon, that's an excellent point, because I think, and just real quick for both of you, as much as we know we cover the team, there's just so much that we're not around. We don't see, we're not in the meetings. We don't know the game plan. So, I mean, there's a lot that we don't see behind the scenes that's still happening.
0: Oh, absolutely, and we're seeing the fruits of that labor tonight when Bryce comes out and has a game like that, and T-Mac and those guys. But, yeah, I mean, they've been putting in the work for years now, starting with Dave Canales coming up with this offense, but then the way they've been grooming Bryce and how he's just been working so hard, and the effort and work that he was in. I mean, he's here first thing in the morning. He's one of the last ones to leave at night, and, you know, all of his stuff that he does all summer long with receivers completely outside of the – you know, out of the OTAs and stuff. I mean, he's busting it, and we're seeing the fruits of that labor tonight.
1: He has an incredible arm strength. His vision is very, very good. The ball placement in which he's throwing receivers open, just absolutely spectacular. And then it's just that intangible, like, he just keeps the play alive. And Bryce is tough. Bryce got hit in the face a number of times. Like, that's when we talk about bloody a man's nose legally. He got beat up a little bit, and he just got himself right back up and, you know, threw another play, completed another third down, moved the chains. The performance that we saw with Bryce Young was absolutely spectacular. It's on the biggest stage. There's only one game Sunday night, and you're it. And everybody's watching you, and now everybody got to say, is that the dude from Alabama? Yeah, didn't he win a Heisman or something? Yeah, did he win a national championship? That conversation is happening all across the country because they're thinking about, man, this dude's really, really good. Bryce Young is really good.
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3: And we are back at Bank of America Stadium. Panthers 32-26 winners over the Detroit Lions. Sharon Thorson and Eugene Robinson. I am Mike Pacheco. You know, we talked a lot about Bryce Young and T-Mac, Teterboa McMillan, but a guy that really had a great game as well was Chuba Hubbard with 122 yards on the ground, and the guys in the booth had a chance to talk to him.
19: All right, Jim? Guys, thanks, and welcome back with Chuba Hubbard. Panthers running back carried it 20 times, 122 yards, over 6 yards per carry, two touchdowns on the ground, and had a catch for 7 yards on top of that. And Chuba, first of all, just the win itself, I know that's where you want to begin. Big victory, a lot of attrition roster-wise on both sides of the football. What did it mean to get this one tonight?
12: Yeah, it was big for the team. Obviously, we've handled some adversity these last few weeks, but just to come together as a team and to play just good ball from every group, from every quarter. Obviously, nothing's perfect, but just to see us grit one out together as a team and to see the defense close it out at the end, it was a great win.
21: Chuba, we've seen what you guys have been building bubble over the last few years. America got a chance to see it tonight. What did the rest of the country learn about what the Panthers are made of?
12: I mean, just that we're a gritty team. No matter what goes on, no matter what we face, we're going to show up and be our best. A big thing every week you'll hear us always say is just continuing to find our best no matter what it is, whether we come off a win or a loss or whatever's going on. And, you know, I attribute that to Coach Canales and what he's trying to build here as for the culture and stuff. And then also I attribute to the players and everyone buying in. It's just it's our identity.
21: Chuba, what opened up the run game tonight?
12: I mean, obviously Bryce was throwing that thing everywhere. T-Mac, the rest of the guys were doing a great job. And then obviously the O-line was just moving those boys. Obviously the Lions had a great defense, but, you know, all love to my boys up front for getting it done.
2: Yeah, Chuba, it's Jake. Yeah, love seeing everything come together tonight, the defense step up. But I want to talk about the quarterback a little bit more. There's a different confidence, swagger, demeanor. I don't know what it is. It started kind of the last 6 weeks of the season. But through this offseason, through training camp, and the first few games of the season, he's just different. Well, are you sensing the same thing I'm sensing?
12: I mean, to be honest, I've always seen Bryce as a one-on-one player. He always was the guy to make these type of plays. Obviously, you get more experience in the league, you're only going to get better. He works extremely hard. Also, just being in the same system is starting to show, but he's just that guy. He's always been that guy. He always says he's even keel, cool, calm, and collected, especially in those big moments. Makes plays that not everyone can make, and that's what makes him so special. He's, like I said, a one-on-one player, one-on-one person. So I'm blessed to have him as my quarterback.
19: And Chuba, last thing for you, 20 carries tonight, and that's kind of how it's been this year. What's it mean for a running back like you to know you're going to have the opportunity to, you know, get warmed up, you know, get a feel for the game, know that you're going to not be in a sharing situation so much, that you're the guy carrying the ball?
12: I mean, regardless, you know, I just want to be able to do my best for my team, whatever the coaches want and however they see that. I'm always just going to do what I can to help the team win. Just obviously appreciate the coaches believing me, and then obviously the offensive line getting it done for me up front.
19: Great stuff. Thank you, Chuba.
12: Thank you, guys.
19: 20 carries, 123 yards, 2 touchdowns tonight for Chuba Hubbard. Big part of the 32-26 win over Detroit as we send it back down the hall.
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3: All right, a quick drive around the league brought to you by the Honda Dealers of the Carolinas. Now, at this point, I think most people know what's been driving around the league. But we did want to spotlight a couple of things, Sharon.
0: Yeah, absolutely. And one being that the Bucs are 0-4.
5: Ooh, ouch.
0: Yeah, 0-4 with no Baker Mayfield, of course. I'm losing to the Packers today, 17-14. Of course, the Panthers have the Eagles next. They lost today as well to the Rams. Rams were up or were down 10 in the fourth and rallied to win it 24-20. And now the Eagles are at the Jaguars next week. So they've got another tough one. And of course, tomorrow night, we've got the riveting matchup of the 1-2 Falcons versus the 1-2 Saints in New Orleans.
1: Somebody's going to win.
0: A couple of those.
1: Somebody's going to tie.
0: Yeah, exactly. Yeah, so the NFC South, the rest of them struggling a little bit these days.
3: 2-2, Eugene. Panthers look pretty good.
1: And think about this. The Browns game came down to really, I thought, one play that was that rough in the pass that we talked about, Bobby Okereke. And just trying to, trying to get out of the way, but that was an interception, a tip by Will Lee into Evans' hand, and the game is over. Yep. You know, and so, really, we're sitting there going and thinking about the Carolina Panthers. The Panthers are a really good team, and there is so much parity in the league that every week it can sway either way. And so I like what the Carolina Panthers are putting out right now.
3: All right, coming up next, what everybody's been waiting for, a hardest working player of the game, and that's going to come your way next. Panthers winning today 32-26 on Sunday night against the Lions.
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3: Mike, Sharon, and Eugene with you as we wrap up here on the Carolina Panthers postgame show, presented by Marco's Pizza. And this is, I think this might be... I don't know if I don't want to say it's a happy discussion. It's not a set, right? Okay, but it's gonna be a little bit of a discussion because we have our hardest working player of the game.
1: Okay, there we
3: presented
1: go.
3: By Sunbelt Rentals, the official rental equipment partner of the Carolina Panthers, and they're both offensive players. But Sharon, we'll start with you as the plaintiff, I guess, in this discussion.
0: I mean, I gotta go with T-back. I mean, Teddero McMillan, 14 catches, 192 yards, career high, 2 touchdowns. some absolutely acrobatic, incredible catches that Jake alluded to earlier. He just makes them look so easy, and they were so difficult. I think that he just worked his tail off out there tonight and made some incredible catches and that career high. So I'm going with T-Mac for my player of the game.
1: I think that is a great one. But I think I'm going to go with Bryce. And Bryce was 29 for 40, roughly 72-73% completion. Stood there in the face of danger, took some big hits, and delivered the ball with accuracy. And then just being able to throw the rock and distribute it. I know that T-Mac was a big focus, but the ball was distributed to everyone based on what he saw. And then, can I also put in the RPOs, that handing the fake off to Chuba, pulling the ball back and then throwing it to T-Mac or throwing it to Mechie or throwing it to Waller. He was absolutely brilliant. And so I think, you know, I'm not a little bit long-winded, but I think Bryce Young is going to go down with Bryce Young. Bryce Young had, three touchdowns? No, two touchdowns.
3: Two touchdowns.
1: Two touchdowns, but no interceptions, and had a career day.
3: Well, to break the tie, if not for the great effort by Mr. McMillan, I would be going with him. I agree with Eugene. Bryce Young, 70% completion. I did the math on it. Almost 71%. 29 of 41, 329. It was not just your arguments, though, but what Jake was saying about what he's seen and the growth that Chuba Hubbard has seen, but it made its impact in today's game. Mm-hmm. So for that, our hardest working player of the game is going to be Bryce Young.
1: Bryce Young, you win it.
3: You win it, Bryce. Congratulations.
1: What a good Bryce.
3: Our hardest working player of the game presented by Sunbelt.
1: Honorable mention.
3: Honorable mention
1: T-Mac.
3: To T-Mac. Yeah, very good. Excellent. All right, well, you guys, great job as always. Always a pleasure working with you two. We are off next week. So you've earned a bye week, the two of you.
1: All right, there we go.
3: Congratulations.
1: Right, there we go.
3: There you go.
1: All right.
3: Yeah. We'll be next with you on Sunday the 18th at Lincoln Financial Field at the Philadelphia Eagles. I think, Sharon, you'll be there, right?
0: I will be there, yeah. Absolutely.
3: Sharon will be
1: Thor!
3: There. Thor! Stadium show begins at 10 a.m. On the Fox Carolina Panthers countdown to kickoff. Will start at noon. Kickoff's at 1:02, and then we'll have the postgame show here about 4 p.m.-ish on the network.
1: Sounds good.
3: Sounds good. So thanks to everybody here. Byron, David, we got Wendell, Matt's here, our interns here, and everybody else.
1: Eves.
3: Oh.
1: But back. Podcast Missy. I'm sorry, it's past 1 o'clock. It's time for me to go to bed. I can tell you that right now. It's time for the Rob to get back to the bed.
3: Everyone's got, Rob. Yeah, we need you to get to bed too, please. Everybody. All right. Have a good night, everybody. Panthers final one last time, 32-26. 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

Well, welcome back on a Sunday. George Norrie with you. This is Coast to Coast AM. David Bloom with us, pioneering alternative energy expert, ecological biologist, organic farmer, and author specializing in renewable fuels and sustainable agriculture. His decades of work include developing very innovative ecological systems, working with NASA, and creating and starring in a 10-part PBS series, Alcohol as Fuel. His book is Alcohol Can Be a Gas. And here he is back on Coast to Coast. Mr. Bloom, always a pleasure.

0: on that mass. And then, of course, we made the point of snatching the leaders of Venezuela after claiming that they were importing cocaine to the U.S., even though the DEA said only 1% of cocaine came from Venezuela. So we have a lot of stuff going on, and what brings them all together? Including Cuba in this, all these things, all these countries have one thing in common. They have oil that we would like, and that includes Iran. One of the rationale for going into Iran was that we wanted their oil. So looking at the oil from Canada, Greenland, Venezuela, Cuba, it all makes a pattern. And then you look at our strategic oil reserve that's been getting emptied right and left to the point where the salt caverns where that oil is stored are getting ready to collapse because somehow that oil is being sold to somebody and it's not in our reserve anymore. So we have a perfect storm of oil-related news. And with all those concerns, you have to wonder what the world is thinking about the availability of oil.
1: And all Iran had to do, though, David, was say, we're not going to enrich uranium, and they would have been out of the woods. Why didn't they do that?
0: You know, they did that, George, and the treaty that was put together by previous presidents, they were following all the guidelines that were agreed to, and they haven't enriched uranium beyond 60%. You know, to make a bomb, you have to get up to 90%. So, you know, it's a great scare tactic to say, oh, we have to invade Iran to stop them from getting the bomb. It's like, we have to invade and take the leadership of Venezuela to stop cocaine from coming to America. We always have an excuse. And there's no rational excuse for our being in Iran other than, which has been severely, exhaustively proven, that we want their oil.
1: I got to tell you, though, David, I mean, there's no question Iran funds terrorism across this planet.
0: You bet. I totally agree with you, George. They fund Hezbollah, which is, a lot of these groups, you know, you kind of think they're like freedom fighters, you know, in rags, don't have shoes on. It's not like that. Iran, you know, funds Hezbollah to the tune of over $1 billion a year. And the Houthis, they get $2 billion a year. They are incredibly well-equipped military organizations. So, yes, Iran is doing that, but look why. The Houthis, of course, can control the strait that is very much like Hormuz off of Yemen. And, of course, we've got, there's the declared goal of Iran to get rid of Israel, which, you know,
1: that's a big problem.
0: It is a big problem that they think that they have the right to do that, you know. So they have armies, you know, for instance, Hamas in Palestine, Hezbollah in Lebanon above Israel. And so this is an outright, determined government to attack one of our allies. And, you know, that's a war. And in a war, people get hurt.
1: Tommy tells me, David, out in Los Angeles, that he paid just $6 plus for gasoline. I'm paying about $4 in St. Louis. Why is it so high in one state and not the other?
0: Well, some of it is taxes. You know, in California, we have lots of taxes we put on, but it's expensive everywhere right now, George. Basically, you're looking at the price of fuel adding about $800 to a family's budget on average across the country. And in most cases, you know, more than half the population, if they get hit by an expense of $400 or

0: they can't afford to handle it. We're talking about, you know, people in the United States having to choose between buying gas to go to work or having dinner. And it's not just here. I'm talking to people in New Zealand, I mean, in Australia, who are having the same problem, that to buy enough gas to go to work, because, you know, we don't live so close to our jobs, you know, we commute, et cetera. They're having the same problem with not enough food to eat and pay gas to get to work. This is something a lot of people who are listening to the show tonight are going, shaking their heads, going, oh, my God, that's exactly my situation.
1: You're absolutely right, David. I was on Instagram a couple days ago looking at some of my kids' stuff, and up popped an ad for these little payday loans. And it said, we can get you $300 immediately. And I'm thinking to myself, $300 immediately? What's that going to do? But you're right. There are a lot of people out there that $300, that's a lot of money.
0: Well, it's all their savings. I mean, the average family in America, you know, the 50% of the families in America have less than $500 in the bank. Now, we're looking at $860, you know, the demand from the price of gasoline now. And so, you know, you're looking at people draining their bank account and then going to their credit cards and maxing them out just to be able to afford food and the cost of gasoline. And they'll have to pay it all back at high 21% interest someday. And who benefits from that?
1: Did that high squeak come from you? It didn't come from us.
0: No, I'm sorry. It was my phone, which, has this funny ringtone.
1: Yeah. I thought something was going on technically back there.
0: No. So the thing is, George, you know, the average person is just getting hammered right now with this whole oil situation. And it's driving up the prices of everything because energy is involved in every single product that's out there. So, you know, one of the things you and I talked about last time I was on was right at the start of the Iran war. And what we talked about was whether or not people would be able to afford the change in the price of gas with a war going on. And lo and behold, you know, it's happened. But the other thing that we talked about in that show was that I predicted, because it was right after the start of it, that we had a terrible possibility of Iran, instead of just fighting with the U.S., taking out all kinds of oil facilities around the Middle East. And I predicted that would happen. And yes, about 30 of those...
1: Shut that thing off, David, would you?
0: I just turned it off. My apologies, guys.
1: Live radio, folks. This is live radio.
0: Yeah. So anyway, the thing about... what's going on in Iran at this point is that they have taken out about 20 to 30 U.S. military facilities and allied facilities around the Middle East. And what I projected at the time was that would be the start of it. But if they really felt threatened, they have enough missiles to take out all the oil refineries all around the Middle East with all of our allies. And if that happens, if you think gas is expensive now,
1: oh my
0: triple
1: God,
0: that. Triple that.
1: What are the odds of regime change in Iran? Positive regime change?
0: Well, that's a hard question to answer because the U.S. has taken out at two different times, the majority of the leadership of that country by bombing, you know, precision bombing meetings that have 20, 30 people in them. But they seem to be decentralized enough where that's not affecting they're going forward. So will we see a regime change in Iran? Don't count on it for quite a long time. It's not going to come from the population, because the government has been doing incredible amounts of repression of any resistance within Iran. So that's not going to happen. And I don't, you know, I'll tell you what, George, something happened just today, which is one of the things we do with our technological advancement is we try to look where there are missile batteries, like maybe on the back of a truck, you know, or whatever, and we mm-hmm. can focus on those and bomb them. But today, two missiles came up out of a tunnel, and I got to tell you, they are experts at digging tunnels all over the countries that surround it. So there was no way to predict these two missiles by looking at a normal launching station. So this is a new and devastating situation in Iran, where we cannot predict where the missiles will originate, so we can't shoot them down.
1: And they could have tunnels all over the place, right?
0: They do. Oh, they have extensive tunnels. I mean, you know, what Hezbollah and Hamas do, these are proxy armies paid for by Iran. They always, without fail, will dig a tunnel underneath a hospital, and they store their weapons there. So then, when Israel and the United States go to destroy the weapons, they're faced with, how do we bomb a hospital and get good PR out of that? You know, so it's the Iranians are working the media angle of this in a really clever way.
1: It's fascinating. David, how do people get your book, Alcohol Can Be a Gas?
0: Well, it's really simple. You can go on my website, Alcohol Can Be a Gas, or permaculture.com. And nowadays, the book is half price of what it used to be, because we are doing it electronically now instead of that 8-pound book that showed people exactly how to make their own fuel and save themselves their fortune. And, you know, that's as valid today as it's ever been.
1: That's right. We'll be back in my home. Hold on for a second, David. We'll be back to chat more with you in a moment. Here's our first emerging artist for the night, Eric Knight from Los Angeles, California. The name of the song, Out of This World.
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12: 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And ultimately, we got disclosure. 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
10: 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Love Lives on the Wind.

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0: And welcome back, George Norrie, along with David Bloom. David, you were telling us about your electronic book, and we hit the commercial, so I'll let you wrap that up.
1: Oh, well, sure. The book is a Kindle book right now. 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But at permaculture.com, or alcohol can be a gas, we have a booklet now that summarizes a lot of what's in the book, and it's free. So you can download that off our website at alcohol can be a gas.
0: Once the Strait of Hormuz officially opens up without any fear of retaliation and bombings, how soon do you think it'll take for the gasoline prices to come back down to a more manageable level?
1: Well, I think that...
0: if at all.
1: That's the point. Looking at what's going on in fuel in the world today, I don't see them coming back down very much. What we're seeing around the world is demand of everything is going up as population goes up. So let's talk about farming, for instance, and fertilizer. You know, when farmers 10 years ago were farming, fertilizer was no big deal. I mean, it was like 5% of the cost of growing a crop. Today, it is 35%. 5% of the cost of growing a crop. Wow. This is a huge difference. And farmers in the Midwest can't afford it. And, you know, bankruptcies are triple what they've ever been before. So farmers are getting hammered by this. And, you know, I have a way of going about this, which is taking something that's an ecological problem and making it into something good. So if you flush a toilet between the Appalachians and the Rockies, that all goes downhill until it gets to the Mississippi. It runs out into the Gulf of Mexico, and all that nutrient is just sitting there waiting for something to use it. And what's using it is sargassum algae. The stuff that used to be in the Bermuda Triangle is now all over the Caribbean. And it absorbs all those nutrients and reproduces like crazy. So it's piling up on beaches all around the southern U.S., all the way across the ocean in Liberia, where they're asking me to do something about it. But it is wonderful stuff, because what it has is all the nutrients that have run off. It's absorbed them all. And now we can make alcohol with it. And when we make the alcohol by fermenting it, the liquids that is left over is beautiful fertilizer to use for growing crops. After all, those plants sucked up fertilizer. When we make alcohol and ferment it and distill off the alcohol, that's only from the sugars, the fertilizer is left over. So now we're looking at the alcohol plants we're talking about making fertilizer for Midwest farmers.
0: David, you were mentioning earlier about our strategic petroleum reserve. How long is it intended to last, generally?
1: Well, normally, it was first instituted by Jimmy Carter back a long time ago, because we had a big, crisis.
0: Arab oil embargo.
1: Arab oil embargo, and so we were not supposed to ever be subjected to that again. So we went to huge salt caverns and started filling them up with enough oil so that if we ever had a cutoff again, we'd have our own supply to buffer prices in America, so we wouldn't be subjected to the international price. So we've been draining our strategic reserve from 700 million barrels. We're already down to 230 million barrels, and no one really knows where this oil is being sold to. It's certainly not being used to keep our prices low. So, that there's a real question about what are the ethics of selling oil from our reserve to others when it's not being used to keep the price of our fuel reasonable. Now, this war in Iran shouldn't affect the price of gasoline in America at all. because America produces 95% of its oil itself. We have shale oil, we have all that stuff. So the loss of Iran should only affect our prices by 5%. But here I am in California, I'm looking at double the price that we used to pay. And the only thing cheaper is alcohol. Alcohol is only $3 a gallon, but gasoline is $6 a gallon now. But see, the whole point is, you know, there was one comment. Someone said, the oil companies are gouging the Americans because there's no reason for the price of oil to go up. And our president said, oh, if they're gouging, well, we better get them. They're getting them to stop doing that, you know. But here we are. We're paying an outrageous amount for our gasoline, and there's no economic reason why we should be.
0: It's crazy times. You're doing some consulting with islands. Tell me about that.
1: Oh, well, that's a lot of fun. You know, I'm in the Caribbean right now talking to an island where they spend $1 billion a year importing food and $1 billion a year in gasoline. So, you know, this is a backbreaker for their economy. So we're going in and talking about how we, again, I was working with Sargassum here, where that's a free input. It piles up on the beaches, et cetera. So when we go ahead and make fertilizer and alcohol from it, we're also talking about getting food security on these islands. In other words, looking at their agriculture and making it basically self-sufficient so that they grow their own food and they don't have to import it from overseas. And this is, you know, my being an ecologist, but also an energy expert, here we are doing that kind of thing. But there's something else going on. I'm working with a town in Texas, and they are looking at huge electric bills to run their sewage treatment plant. And, of course, they're treating the sewage like it's waste, and I look at it as it's a resource. So what we're talking about doing there, and we're working on the feasibility of it now, is instead of using electricity to stir a bunch of air up into the sewage to be able to dispose of it in a river, instead we're going to put it in a methane digester, which eats up all that organic matter and makes natural gas, the same natural gas that we use for everything else. But the liquid that's left over goes into an engineered marsh, and the plants in the marsh make starch, which we can then make into alcohol to run all the city vehicles. And we're getting a lot of play with this because it makes so much sense.
0: Great idea.
1: The byproduct is perfectly good fertilizer from the leaves of the plants we grow in the marsh. We juice them, and we can send that right back out for fertilizer for farms.
0: David, throughout the country, citizens are upset over the data centers possibly propping up all over the place in their community. Is that justified?
1: Well, you know, they're big draw on electricity. And so the question is, how does that electricity get to these places? There's some really cool ways of making electricity now, and it gets back to alcohol again. So, you know, we've all heard about fuel cells, where you can put in something into the front end of the fuel cell, and out comes electricity. But you haven't seen much of that because it's really difficult to do with oil. But there's a very specific fuel cell, a direct ethanol fuel cell, where you go ahead and put in ethanol at one end, and out comes electricity on the other end at 97% efficiency.
0: Wow.
1: Now, an internal combustion engine running a generator is only about 30% efficient, with a whole lot of the value of fuel going out as exhaust or waste heat, you know. And so this new technology, which is doesn't work with oil, but it does work with the nice, simple, straightforward, you know, substance that alcohol is works perfectly well. And so now, instead of massive battery banks to back up a data center, you can have tanks of alcohol as your battery. And then when you need power, you just run that alcohol through the fuel cell and have all the power you want. Now, this is a big deal because where I live in California, we had a gigantic lithium ion battery facility, the biggest in the world, to store electricity for, you know, downloading. And one of the batteries, which was about as big as a pickup truck, cracked open and lit on fire.
0: Wow.
1: And the entire facility exploded because lithium ion batteries, when they hit air, explode like a bomb. And so
0: that's why planes don't want them in their luggage compartments, right?
1: Absolutely. They're totally exposed. Now, we can make other kinds of batteries with some of the stuff that I'm working with. For instance, we get a lot of potassium out of that sargassum, you know? Now, you can make a potassium ion battery, which is perfectly safe, non-toxic, and will not explode. So there are some good technologies on the way that integrate with alcohol production, with ecological designs, with surplus algae, and that these things are not science fiction. We can do them today.
0: If these data centers would go to the residents and say, we're putting in ethanol fuel cells, which will not drain on your electricity, would they be more acceptable to accept the data centers?
1: Well, I don't know all the impacts of data centers, but in terms of clean energy, yes, it would eliminate, say, the use of fuel oil burning or whatever these guys are doing to come up with the power for the data centers. But yes, it would be a clean alternative, and it could be locally produced. You know, basically, agriculture in the area can produce the crops that make the alcohol and the byproducts. I mean, really, our corn in the United States all goes to an alcohol plant first. The starch is pulled out of the corn, which is about two-thirds. It makes the alcohol. The protein and all that other stuff at the end goes to feed our animals, you know, our various livestock. So, you know, basically by pulling the starch out first, we end up with a better animal feed, and the corn ethanol plants in the Midwest are economic drivers for all kinds of industry in the area. So it's a good example of the ecological answer is the thing that really drives a thriving economy.
0: We'll take calls next hour with David Bloom. The lines are open, so jump aboard. David, Tom was telling me you have a personal request to put out. What is that?
1: Oh, well, you know, I work all over the world, George, you know, and I'm...
0: Yes, you do.
1: I'm leaving the farm and working as a consultant around the world, but I have some limitations because, you know, all this time I've worn out my kidneys. So,
0: no way. You okay?
1: I'm okay, but, you know, at some point I'm going to need a kidney. And, you know, if people hear about someone who's on a deathbed but has their directive to, you know, donate their organs, I'd sure like to hear from them because I really want to keep doing this work for the next 20 years, and I would love it if somebody would want to help me do that.
0: So you need a donated kidney?
1: I do indeed.
0: Do we know what kind of match you need?
1: Oh, that's all figured out with the doctors. They test it, and they know what it is. And luckily, I'm a common blood type, so that's not too difficult.
0: Well, hopefully one of our listeners, when they're to that point where they can donate one of two, if they're still kicking, of course, would do that. And if they're not, they would will it to you. And how do they get to you? Through your website?
1: That's right. Thank you.
0: You let us know how that progresses. How bad is your one kidney?
1: Oh, well, you know, I'll be able to keep going for a while, George, no doubt about it. But, you know, I'd like to be going for the next 20 years of hard work around the world.
0: Well, I got to tell you, David, of over 24 years of doing this program, It's the first time we've ever asked for a kidney. I hope we find you one, my friend.
1: Well, thank you so much, George.
0: Maybe we'll take one from Tom. What do you know?
1: I think Tom might object to that.
0: This is fantastic, though. The war in Iran, in your opinion, yes or no? Is it going to end soon?
1: I don't think so. I think Iran has dug in, and they are not going to back off. I think it was a bad idea for us to go in there. I mean, I have no love of the way Iran treats people at all, but I think we stuck our foot in there, and now we're in the swamp, and I don't think there's any way to win. I think we need to back out and take care of our own country.
0: All right, here's our next emerging artist, the Jeremy Guest Project from Waynesville, Georgia. The name of the song is Explode.
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0: fighting intensifies. I'm Deborah Valentine, Fox News. Fighting is heating up in Yemen between the Yemen government and Iran-backed Houthi rebels. Fox's Marion Rafferty has the details.
1: Yemen's Saudi-backed government is launching a major military operation against the Iran-backed Houthis to retake territory. The Saudis are expected to lead aerial operations while Yemeni forces fight on the ground. The Houthis have attacked parts of Yemen and Saudi Arabia for weeks. They've also seized strategic land near the Bab el-Mandeb Strait.
0: Yemen's president, in a televised address, vowed the government's armed forces would press the offensive until the country is liberated from the grip of the terrorist militia. At least two people are dead and 35 more are hurt following a mass shooting in southern Georgia during a block party for a homecoming celebration. Fox's Jill Nader reports from our Washington bureau.
2: Shots rang out early Sunday during a neighborhood block party. It was in the small town of Vienna, Georgia, about 130 miles south of Atlanta. Dooley County Sheriff's deputies were patrolling the area, and when they heard the gunfire, Sheriff Craig Peavy says they sprang into action to get to those who needed help. Victims were taken to multiple medical centers throughout the region as deputies and the Georgia Bureau of Investigation try to find out who was behind the shooting and why they did it. They're asking for the public's help in finding any suspects. Jill Nader, Fox News.
0: Another deadly narco-terrorist strike. Southern Command confirms a joint U.S. military task force executed a lethal kinetic strike on a GoFast vessel operating in long-established narco-trafficking routes in the Caribbean. They say four suspected narco-terrorists are dead. 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
0: The search for survivors of a medical flight bound for Boston from Bermuda that disappeared from radar has now been suspended.
6: The medical transport jet was traveling from Bermuda to Boston on an active medevac operation and had taken off on Friday at 11:41 p.m. About an hour and a half later, at around 1:05 a.m., the plane descended several thousand feet. 15 minutes later, at 1:20, the FAA issued a search and rescue alert, and just 3 minutes later, at 1:23 a.m., Saturday morning, a final ping on the radar. Well, among the six people on board were four Canadians and two Bermudians, according to the Canadian company operating the jet, Latitude Air Ambulance. Several helicopters, fixed-wing aircraft, and ships have searched about 2,840 square miles of ocean.
0: Fox's Max Gordon reporting with the latest. The Energy Department is debating whether their Diablo Canyon, California's only active nuclear plant, can remain open past its planned closure in 2030. This as the Trump administration says the plant is in good enough shape to stay open until 2045. Kelly Siberia of the Fox Business Network has more from Villa Beach, California.
7: 10% of California's total energy generation comes from this one plant alone. After awarding $271 million to preserve existing operations, the Department of Energy visited the site Tuesday. Plant leaders say operating for an additional two decades takes years of planning that needs to begin immediately. PG&E says the choice seems simple. Why shut down the plant that provides affordable, clean energy if it will be replaced with a less climate-friendly alternative? PG&E leadership says replacing Diablo Canyon would cost twice as much for California as keeping it in operation.
0: The power company estimates Californians would see a $9 increase on their monthly energy bills if that plant, in fact, closes. I'm Deborah Valentine. This is Fox News.
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10: Your Sunday night forecast for Eastern South Carolina. Tonight, cloudy and unsettled with a low around 58 degrees. Monday brings some lingering rain chances at 55%. And Tuesday, clearing out nicely and reminding us fall has arrived with 73 degrees.
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1: And we shall take your calls this hour with David Bloom as we talk about alcohol can be a gas right here on Coast to Coast AM. 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

0: And welcome back to Coast. George Norrie with you. David Blum with us. We'll take calls this hour. David, the war in Ukraine between Ukraine and Russia continues while the Iranian war goes on. What kind of strain is that giving us on our resources?
1: Well, you know, what's interesting about Ukraine is that it's sitting on not just millions or you know, hundreds of millions, but it's billions of tons of potassium. And those of you out there who are farmers, you know exactly how important potassium is.
0: Fertilizer.
1: It is. But it's not like other fertilizers because it's not everywhere. Most of the potassium in the world comes from only a couple of places. Russia is one of them. Belarus, which is kind of Russia, and Canada. And the rest of the world, it's not very available. And so this is a fertilizer which has gone up dramatically because, well, there's 10 million new mouths to feed every month around the world, and they're not making any more land. So the fertilizer is a key thing. And what we're seeing is Russia wanting to take Ukraine because Ukraine has an enormous amount of potassium, and if it was freely marketing it, it would hurt the sales of potassium from Russia. So they want to basically get a monopoly on the market. And that's the thing you're not hearing about in the press, which is it's all about potassium.
0: How many of these wars are fought over resources, David?
1: Almost all of them. It's, you know, it's what we have to have that drives us to war. You know, now there can be other reasons for war, like religious extremism or whatever, like we're facing, you know, in places in the Middle East. But basically, most wars are fought over things we need. You know, we nearly got into a big tiff with Canada when Trump put on a big tariff on potassium from Canada.
0: Yeah.
1: Well, Canada said, no problem, we'll just sell it to China. You know, so wars have been started over things as simple as that. In this case, Trump had to back off and drop the tariff. But in other cases, that might be, you know, a good a key thing that people in that resource class need to have for their agriculture and their food. And if people are hungry, they throw you out of office. So, you know, it all gets back to relationships.
0: You've said that India and Brazil seem to have their act together. Explain that.
1: Well, yeah, years ago, Brazil went whole hog into producing alcohol. So they are not being affected by the high price of petroleum fuels at all. They run most all of their vehicles in Brazil on alcohol, even though they can also run on gasoline. And we have cars here that do that as well. They're called E85 or flex fuel. So they can go as high as 85% alcohol or gasoline or anything in between. So in Brazil, they're buffered against any shocks from oil because most of their cars are running on alcohol. And there's no reason why we can't do it here. Like I say, we have 200 alcohol plants in the country right now. And 98% of all gasoline in the U.S. has some percentage of alcohol in it. And the reason why is alcohol is 106 octane. So the oil companies use alcohol to raise the octane on gasoline that otherwise wouldn't be worth selling. So as much as they don't like alcohol competing with them, they need alcohol to make the kind of fuel that we need in our cars today.
0: David, why are we having so many farm bankruptcies these days?
1: Well, the problem with what's going on right now, as what I alluded to earlier, fertilizer is through the roof. And, you know, so the cost of goods has really changed. And so farmers are being hammered. Now, like, for instance, in Iran is a major supplier of nitrogen fertilizer around the world. And those are, you know, basically urea, et cetera. And it's made from natural gas. So when you start having supply,

0: it's been done forever via, you know, basically basing it on oil.
1: Let's go to the phones. Let's start with Lonnie in the state of Washington. Hi, Lonnie.
2: Hi, George. Hi, David. Can you hear me?
1: Yes.
2: Oh, good, good. I have a question for both of you, George and David. Do you believe that just possibly, okay, who do you think really controls the whole world? That's my basic question, if you have.
1: I'll let you take that first, David.
0: Well, gosh, that is the big question of the day. If you look at the people who move the money around at the highest levels, I don't think it's easy to point at, like, say, a single entity. But what you're looking at is the fact that, you know, democracy, what we have here in the United States, it's pretty good. But when you look at the power in the world, it's the people who control economies and their money. So I have to say that the way that we get around this is to locally start to close the loop around economies for energy, food, etc., so we're not so subject to the greater powers that be.
1: And I would probably say the big bankers probably are some of the people who fuel this world. What do you think of that?
0: Oh, yeah, absolutely. The banking interests around the world are in the driver's seat.
1: Aaron is with us in Fountain Valley, California. Hello there, Aaron.
3: Hey, George. How have you been?
1: I'm doing okay.
3: Okay, my question is it artificial intelligence or super intelligence? And then nuclear, should we be neutral or be the police of the world?
1: What do you think of that, David?
0: Wow, big question. Basically, you know, when it comes to, we are basically one of the police of the world when it comes to nuclear. So that balance is already out there. I think what we need to start doing is looking locally to control our lives, you know, get food locally, get our energy locally, as much as we can, and that spreads the risk out and makes our communities stronger, because the money is recycling within our community. Like, for instance, if we buy from a local farming outfit for our food, that money circulates within our community rather than being exported out of it. And I think the more we produce our own fuel so that we're not subject to the whims of big oil, and we produce our own food within our bioregion, I think we get stronger and our society is better knit together.
1: What do you think of AI intelligence, Dave?
0: I love it right now. I'm finding amazing abilities to research things that would have taken me so much time in the past and lots of expense. I think in the hands of people who are doing good things, AI can be an amazing tool.
1: Text and tweets. Tom, what do you have for David?
4: Hey, David, Marcy in San Antonio would like your thoughts on if you think this country would be better if we just went to straight electric vehicles.
0: Well, I'll tell you why that doesn't work. So if you want to make electricity to run a car, well, first, how do you store it? So in the case of lithium-ion batteries, you got a car that has a 1,000-pound battery to hold the energy. Just not very efficient. So electric cars, the way it looks like it's going to work really well is if you have a liquid fuel like alcohol that easily goes through a fuel cell and makes electricity at 97% efficiency, that works. And this is being realized around the world right now, so we're seeing some real shift toward alcohol being the source of the electrons and the electricity.
1: David, are they constantly

0: trying to change the Tesla car?
1: I don't see it changing very much. It's based on this gigantic lithium-ion battery. And, you know, as we say, lithium-ion batteries tend to explode and burn because that's how they are. But if you don't need the 1,000-pound battery and you're just using, for instance, a fuel like alcohol that goes to a fuel cell, now you don't push, you're not having to push that 1,000-pound battery around. And that is eating up your energy, energy that is needed to keep the car going.
0: First-time caller, Stephen, in Hollywood, California. Hi, Stephen.
2: Yeah, Hollywood, baby. Go Steve Hilton.
0: Go for
2: okay.
0: it.
2: Yeah, so this is my question. The alcohol that you're talking about, David, be a little more specific. Are we talking like... Kerosene? Are we talking? What kind of alcohol are you talking about?
1: Booze.
0: Do your stuff. No, you're talking about ethanol. Go for it, David.
1: Right. I mean, this is the same alcohol that, you know, basically is whiskey, but we, you know, this is purified so that it's 200 proof or 100% alcohol when we use it in cars in general. But it's, you know, it's fermented from starchy or sugary materials. So, in the Midwest, we use corn, as I was kind of talking about earlier. The starch of the corn becomes alcohol, and that's what we're using all over the country to raise the octane of our fuel. But you can run alcohol straight and do it yourself. Now, the thing about alcohol is you can make it yourself. I mean, moonshining is a honorable profession. It goes way back. But when we make it for fuel, we can make alcohol for down there around maybe 15 or 20 cents a gallon, which sure beats the heck out of the $6 we're paying in California, I'll tell you. In fact, in California, alcohol retails at the pump for $3.09, and gasoline is $6. So, but making it yourself, now that's where you can really, really make some progress. And if you get together with a few neighbors, you can build a still. Like I show in my book, alcohol can be a gas. And then let's say you get food processing waste, or my favorite was always donuts, you know, because, you know, when they always make lots of donuts because they don't want to miss a sale. And at the end of the day, well, all those donuts go into the waste bin. But donuts are great. They're pure starch fried in oil. So I would go ahead and ferment the starch and the oil that's floating on the top. Well, I would use that to fire my still so I didn't have an energy cost. So now my cost to produce alcohol was like down there around 5 cents a gallon. So that's what I show in my book, is all these various food processing wastes and unusual sources of material can make for an extremely low cost of fuel and something that, you know, a handful of neighbors can get together and all benefit by doing it themselves.
0: Let's go to Jeremy in North Dakota. Welcome, Jeremy. Go ahead, my friend.
3: Hello, George. Back when I was working for an oil and gas producer, the owner of the company that I was working for had developed and patented a device that took in natural gas, methane, added water to it to produce methanol.
1: Yes, that is another kind of alcohol, and that is a process that works, but methanol has problems. Methanol is also called wood alcohol. It's the kind of alcohol where if you drank a sip of it, you'd go blind in two sips, and you'd probably destroy your liver. So methanol is not the same as ethanol, which is a slightly bigger molecule, and although methanol has, you know, some potential uses as a fuel, ethanol is the thing that really works. And I was working with a big shipping company, Maersk Shipping, where I talked to the president from there, and I explained to him how alcohol would be a better choice, and they said they were experimenting with methanol, but they hadn't heard about ethanol. So I explained to him, well, here's how you do it and all that. And then I didn't hear from him. And I didn't hear from him. I go, well, heck, why did he call me back? Turned out he passed away. And that he had convinced Maersk Shipping to convert to ethanol. And today, they are building ocean-going container ships that run on ethanol. And, you know, it's an amazing thing because the amount of pollution comes from those huge ships crossing the ocean with everything we need dwarfs the amount of pollution that comes from cars. So by switching to ethanol, which only gives off carbon dioxide and water in the exhaust, the same thing you and I are breathing out, no smog, no pollution, and basically it's made from plant matter.
0: We're talking with David Blum. His book is called Alcohol Can Be a Gas. One of his websites is permaculture.com, linked up at coasttocoastam.com. And as he mentioned, this is a first for us on the program. He's also looking for a kidney. If any of you are in need of donating a kidney or you know someone who's passing on, I would assume what they need to do is just talk to your doctors, right, David, to see if there's a match there?
1: Oh, yeah. Yeah, that's all done with the blood test.
0: How soon would you take the kidney?
1: Oh, any time would be good, George, you know. But, you know, that's not the big thing I'm here for tonight. What I'm trying to see is if we can stop being concerned about oil and worrying about countries, you know, like Iraq, and just put an end to it. You know, we already have a good start on running this country on ethanol. You know, we under Jimmy Carter and a couple of presidents right around that time, we really built out a lot of ethanol plants.
0: Well, I know, but I want to get you that kidney if you need it. Here's our next emerging artist, Sam Connor from Montreal, Canada. The Good Life.
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1: Next hour, space historian Robert Zimmerman joins us to talk about all things space. 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Well, Ghost to Ghost will be our traditional day on October 30th. 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
1: And ParanormalDate.com keeps cruising along, getting bigger and bigger, and people are meeting each other, they're enjoying each other, and there's going to be a TV show about them.
2: That's right, there sure is. Get ready for it. It's called Paranormal Date. It's a Spark TV original series. We're going to take somebody, we're going to send them on a blind speed date, they're going to find their match, and then we're going to send those two people out somewhere really creepy and scary and have some fun.

0: paranormal date. On the spot.
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3: All right, let's start here because this one sounds almost unbelievable. 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Yes, that Venus flytrap. I'm joined by the president of Carnivora, Deborah Lau. So how does a plant like that end up in a supplement?
4: Good question. 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
5: So this isn't folklore. 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

0: Welcome back. We're back with David Blum. David, what are your next projects? I know you're out of town right now working with countries and little islands. What are you doing next?
1: Well, it looks like the country of Liberia, which is on the west side of Africa, is having me go there to help farming, because the majority of people producing food there have 5 acres or less. So, you know, their big challenge is, of course, fertilizer. And luckily, they have all kind of sargassum washing up on their beaches. So we'll be going there to try to not just provide fuel and fertilizer, but to modernize their organic agriculture, because the cost of pesticides and chemical fertilizers is just beyond the small farmer. So we're talking about like changing the agriculture of an entire nation of 5 million people.
0: Does all fuel now include ethanol?
1: Well, it's generally in 98% of all the gasoline in the United States. The thing is, if you go to look at your gas cap, and if your gas cap is yellow, you know, usually after 2006, if you have a yellow gas cap, that means your car is already set up to run on both gasoline or what's called E85 or 85% alcohol. So you can run any mixture of alcohol and gasoline if you have that yellow gas cap. Now, if you go on my website at Alcohol Can Be a Gas, we have a directory there so you can look up your car and find out if the year and make of your car means you already are able to run on both. We've been making flex fuel cars in America for about 30 years now. Municipal vehicles frequently are flex fuel because there were programs that helped, municipalities buy them. So anyway, you may already have a car that can run on alcohol. There are thousands of alcohol stations all over the U.S., and on our website at Alcohol Can Be a Gas, you can look up and find the closest station to you to buy the fuel. Now, if you're not flex fuel, because alcohol is so much less expensive than gas, you can add 10, 20% of that into your gas tank when you're filling up, and you'll get cleaner burning, you'll get higher horsepower, and you'll save money. So again, if you don't have flexible fuel, you can add some alcohol, but there are kits on the market that you can install that will let you run on any mixture of alcohol and gas. And I'm working on a kit with a manufacturer now that'll be really great. So if you want to hear more about that as we get it ready for market, you can get a hold of me at Farmer Dave at permaculture.com and go to my site, Alcohol Can Be a Gas, and you'll be kept up to date on our new kit that we'll be coming out with.
0: David, the war with Iran started on February 28th. How soon after that did we start seeing gasoline prices increase?
1: Almost immediately, which, like I say, is crazy, because only 5% of our oil came from Iran, and we have 95% of our production here. So there was just no reason at all why the price of oil should have gone up in the United States. It's just a crime that we let oil companies get away with this. But like I say, we do have a solution, and you can actually make your own auto fuel. I mean, in my book, I show people how to make like 100 gallons in one day of fuel. So you can share that with 10 neighbors, you know, having one still for the 10 of you. So, you know, yeah, you know, here we are saying, why do we have to make our own fuel? Well, if we don't, we're looking to spend $800 or $900 more a year just to buy the fuel that they're selling us.
0: And that's right now.
1: It is. It can go up from here.
0: First-time caller, let's go to Anthony in Ohio. Anthony, go ahead.
2: Yeah, I got you on speakerphone. Can you hear me okay?
0: Yep, we can.
2: Okay, George, real quick, man. Long-time listener. I go back to Art Bell, and I totally enjoy your programming. But, David, it's very good to hear your knowledge on this. The question I have a 28-year-old daughter, a 26-year-old son, all college educated. My daughter's starting to look for a new vehicle. And from what I'm hearing on the program, I'm hearing more of an alternative to gasoline. But what about, I don't hear much talk, which sounds so logical to me, about hybrid cars that charge themselves. Are there drawbacks I'm unaware of? Because it just seems so logical.
0: And explain, David, what a hybrid car is.
1: Well, there depends on which way you're looking at it. But hybrid cars can, have a combination of gasoline and electric. So, basically, instead of gasoline, you can use alcohol, and that's your liquid fuel, and it charges your, the battery bank that makes you a hybrid vehicle. But there's a, we're looking at a new kind of hybrid that'll be coming to the market soon, where literally alcohol, becomes directly into electricity without combustion. So keep an eye out for hybrid vehicles that will be built this way for alcohol.
0: All right, great. Thanks. And thanks, Anthony, for listening to the program so long. Let's go next to Charles in Sacramento. Go ahead, Charles.
3: Hey, thanks for having Dave on. Dave, Farmer Dave, on April 10th of this year, the courts overturned like a 158-year-old law about home distilling. I'm wondering if that has anything to do or if you have any comments on that. And please, a special request from me. If you do get sick, please let us know. There's so many people that care and pray and just do wonderful things. And it's just heart-wrenching when people drop off, So that's just my request. The court decision is on home distilling, and I wish you well. Thank you.
1: Well, yes, and boy, I'll tell you, the interest in my book has gone through the roof. Three states in the southern part of the United States won in court and found that the requirement that liquor be regulated by the federal government was invalid. And that's obvious. People have been making liquor long before we had a government. But now that's breaking down the bureaucracy and walls that stop people from making alcohol in general. And again, I focus on fuel, but it's the same alcohol that people drink.
0: Fascinating. You do a great job. And do update us on the kidney, will you, David?
1: I will, George. Thanks so much for speaking out for me. I have 20 good years left of hard work I want to make around the world, and, well, I'm going to do it.
0: Let's do it. You're not on dialysis now, are you?
1: No, not yet. That's why I want to not end up there. That would put an end to my going to different countries and helping people get off of oil.
0: Veronica's with us in the state of Maryland, east of the Rockies. Hello, Veronica.
4: Hi. I have a question.
0: Sure.
4: David said that we have a lot of oil in our country, so fuel shouldn't be higher. My question is, I have read something about the reason the fuel is so much higher is because of the refineries. We don't have enough refineries. Can you elaborate and tell me if that's correct or not?
1: Yeah, that's not correct at all. We have all the refineries we need. And like I say, we make 95% of our own gasoline from our own country. We have oil shale, which was developed some years ago, which was considered a marginal thing, because it's more expensive than liquid oil. But now that's caught up. And like I say, unlike other countries that import everything, we actually are quite secure because under Jimmy Carter and people like that, we were able to make a mandate to become fuel secure, and our country is. The fact that we're paying more for oil, gasoline right now is strictly gouging because the oil companies can get away with it. There's no reason why the price of our fuel should be where it is.
0: Crazy times. Text and tweets. Tom, what do you have for David?
5: Hey, David, Justin in North Carolina would like to know how important really in the long run is the Strait of Hormuz to our oil?
1: Well, to the United States, it's not important at all. You know, but to the world, it's significant, you know. And I think more importantly, what comes through the Strait of Hormuz is nitrate fertilizer, which is used around the world in farming. But the United States, it doesn't matter to us at all what happens in the Strait of Hormuz, really. But the world is, looking at real shortages, and that's driving up the price in places that don't make their own fuel. But in America, we make 95% of our own fuel. It shouldn't be a problem here.
0: Let's go to Eric, truck driving in Indiana. What do you pay for diesel out there, Eric?
6: Pardon me?
0: What do you pay for diesel out that way?
6: It's about $6, almost $7 a gallon.
0: Oh, wow.
6: $3.50. I've been paying $3.50. I tell you what, I bought a hybrid because I got to drive a lot of miles, and I love it. The Hyundai Elantra, and I get about 53 miles per gallon out of it. If you drive it right, you know. And the only thing I wish is that they would make one that would burn the ethanol, you know, the alcohol.
1: Well, some do. I don't have those memorized, but basically being a hybrid doesn't exclude the use of ethanol. You know, it just means you have a combination of electric motor and electric storage and liquid fuel. But most of those can run on some level of alcohol the way they are.
0: Let's go to Angie in Canada. Welcome to the show. Hello, Angie.
7: Hi. Thanks for taking that call, George.
0: Sure.
7: Hello, David. Is it Farmer Dave, you said? Right?
0: That's okay.
1: That's me, yeah. Farmer Dave, yes.
7: Okay. Just to back up, because I didn't hear the very beginning. It's a farmer of what? Farming what? Just majored in, like...
1: Well, I've been a pioneering organic farmer of all kinds of stuff. I've had specialty crops like turmeric and passion fruit. I've been on the board of the Ecological Farming Association, and I've been teaching people around the world how to farm without using petrochemicals.
7: Right. Okay. This is right up my alley. Okay. So I have a question. I'm wondering if you've heard about this particular guy in England that he did something that has not to do with alcohol, but basically energy. Okay. So instead of how we use and run out of energy, and again, we're back to the same old thing about, you know, the amounts. And the other one I have is basically going back to what you were talking and staying local and staying within your own parameters, but, you know, avoiding problems like war because of mass things going on. So first of all, this fellow, he's from in England. I don't have an information, a name to him or anything. I just heard about it, and I can't remember what radio I was listening to. I don't think it was your station, George, but because this was a while back. But he went around. He was a retired guy in his 70s, and he went around and he collected a bunch of dog poop, dog waste, okay? And ran it through some cycles or whatever and basically extracted the methane. So he used the methane, and he actually fully powered a street lamp.
0: What do you think of that, David? Minute left.
1: Well, that works just fine. Any organic matter, when you put it in a tank without air, will ferment and make methane. Now, in my case, you know, I take the byproduct left over from making alcohol. Let's say there's fiber and, you know, plant matter or whatever. And if I put that in a tank, it'll ferment, make methane, and then I use the methane as the heat source to fire my still. This is not a radical new idea. It's been around for a long time. So, yes, making methane is a straightforward thing, and it dovetails very nicely with production of alcohol.
0: All right, my friend David, do keep in touch with us. We think the world of you. 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The name of the song, This Town.
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1: Suspending the search. I'm Ted Lindner, Fox News. The Coast Guard says it's suspending their search for that medical transfer jet that went missing while traveling from Bermuda to Boston on Saturday morning.
8: The medical transport jet was traveling from Bermuda to Boston on an active medevac operation when the FAA told the Coast Guard it had lost contact in the early morning hours on Saturday. Among the six people on board were four Canadians and two Bermudians. There's been an extensive search for the missing Gulfstream G-100. Several helicopters, fixed-wing aircraft, and ships have searched about 2,840 square miles of ocean.
1: Fox's Max Gordon. Two people died in a hail of gunfire early Sunday in southern Georgia, nearly three dozen injured during a homecoming block party in Vienna. Dooley County Sheriff Craig Peavy naming the victims who were killed.
9: Quavion Jackson, age 21, of Cordial, Georgia, and McCaleb Jackson, age 23, of Hawkinsville, Georgia, died in the shooting. Their bodies will be taken to the GBI Medical Examiner's Office, where autopsies will be conducted.
1: Those injured range from 14 to 51 years old. Authorities say some of the victims were hit by vehicles. The head of Tennessee's prison system resigning after the state's failed lethal injection of convicted murderer Krista Pike left her hospitalized and on a ventilator.
10: There were bipartisan calls for this prison chief to step down, so now he's resigning, as this is Tennessee's second failed execution just this year. Pike's attorney says she is still alive, but on a ventilator, fighting for her life. Tennessee officials are announcing there will be an independent review into Pike's botched execution. The former U.S. Attorney Ed Stanton will be conducting this. The governor's office saying the independent review will seek to determine if protocol was followed and consider whether additional recommendations are necessary.
1: Fox's Madison Scarpino. The Milwaukee Brewers up 2-0 in the NLDS after defeating the Padres 4-3 in Milwaukee. Game 3 will be Tuesday night in San Diego, and on Sunday night the Braves even their series with the Dodgers at one game apiece. 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
1: The Supreme Court kicking off a new term this week with the high court set to hear cases covering gun rights, climate liability, and voting restrictions. Fox's Kristen Goodwin.
18: Cases on the Supreme Court's docket for the new term include a Second Amendment challenge to state bans on AR-15-style rifles, a case centering on whether states can require proof of citizenship when individuals register to vote using state forms under the National Voter Registration Act, and a case about whether cities and counties can sue oil companies for the impacts of climate change. The court will also decide the legality of the Trump administration's policy of detaining non-citizens apprehended within the U.S. without a bond hearing. The high court's new term runs through next June. Kristen Goodwin, Fox News.
1: With 28 days to go till the midterm elections, House Minority Leader Hakeem Jeffries telling reporters in a virtual meeting Democrats expect to make gains in Texas.
19: The political conditions in Texas are deteriorating for Republicans by the day and growing stronger and stronger for us, fueled by the fact that we are fielding tremendous candidates.
1: In his speeches to supporters in Texas and Oklahoma last week, President Trump promised the end of the war with Iran and a drop in oil prices after November. A U.S. Marine is under arrest in Japan, suspected of killing a woman and stealing her belongings at an Okinawa hotel. Fox's Paul Stevens with more.
20: Police say 20-year-old Lance Corporal Devin Jacob Ballard was seen on surveillance video entering the Naminue Crystal Hotel with a woman early Saturday and then leaving alone. Ballard is suspected of killing 39-year-old Anna Yagi early Saturday at the hotel. She was pronounced dead at the scene after her body was found by a hotel worker. Police arrested Ballard Sunday in an Okinawa nightlife district. He denies the allegations. The U.S. military says it's cooperating with Japanese authorities. Paul Stevens, Fox News.
1: I'm Ted Lindner. This is Fox News.
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24: Your Sunday night forecast for Eastern South Carolina. Tonight, cloudy and unsettled with a low around 58 degrees. Monday brings some lingering rain chances at 55%. And Tuesday, clearing out nicely and reminding us fall has arrived with 73 degrees.
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1: 69 years ago, on October 4th, 1957, the Soviet Union at the time launched Sputnik 1, the satellite that started the space race. Sputnik 1 was the first human-made object to orbit the Earth, and it set off a wave of fear and anxiety across the United States, now known as the Sputnik Crisis. Sputnik was a metal sphere roughly 2 feet in diameter with four long radio antennas. Those antennas transmitted little beeping pulses down to Earth that even amateur radio astronomers and operators could hear. The satellite spent 21 days in orbit before it burned up in Earth's atmosphere. In a moment, space historian Robert Zimmerman joins us to talk about Sputnik and other space issues next on Coast to Coast AM. 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

0: And welcome back to Coast, George Norrie with you. For nearly four decades, award-winning historian Robert Zimmerman has chronicled space exploration through his books, articles, and website, BehindTheBlack.com. His work places humanity's push into space within the larger political and historical forces that have shaped the space race from Sputnik 1 through today. Robert, welcome back, my friend. How you been?
1: Oh, I'm good, George. It's always a pleasure to be here. Space is the place right now. Lots of excitement going on, big news, and so I'm glad to be here to talk about it.
0: I was a little kid when I heard about Sputnik. I saw the panic on my mother and father's face. I can't believe it. 1957. Where did the time fly?
1: It always goes faster than anyone ever believes. Absolutely. Yeah, I was a little kid then, 4 years old when this happened, and I really had no idea what was going on. But the United States basically went nuts in panic. The event of Sputnik was part of something called the International Geophysical Year, which the scientific community had put together as an effort to try to bring international cooperation back into the science community. With the advent of the Cold War after World War II, they wanted to try to bring people together. And so they developed this idea of it was to tie in with the solar maximum that was going on at the time. And there was a whole bunch of different projects proposed having to do with the South Pole and the North Pole. But one of them was put a satellite in orbit. And the United States had a plan. Eisenhower decided he wanted this done by a civilian agency. And so the civilian agency was trying to get it done, and that did not involve Wernher von Braun or any of the German engineers that were working for the military at that time in the U.S. developing upgrades to the V-2 rocket from World War II. Eisenhower wanted to avoid using military for this. The trouble was the civilian agency that was trying to do it, and this was not NASA, it's before NASA, they couldn't get it done. They had some failures, they had problems, and boom, then the Soviets launched Sputnik and beat us to the punch. And so the United States went nuts thinking, my God, we're not dominant in the world. The Soviet Union is actually matches us. It wasn't just the satellite that made us afraid, but it was the rockets themselves. They demonstrated the capabilities of having a rocketry that suggested this could be adapted for ICBMs that could hit nuclear weapons worldwide. And so there's a lot of panic and fear. After a short period of time, Eisenhower gave the job to the Air Force and Wernher von Braun's division down in Huntsville, and they very quickly launched Explorer 1. That was our first satellite. Didn't actually match what the Soviets had done at that point. And to the public's mind, we were way behind, and that was what was publicly made public. Truth is, Soviets never really were close to matching us in almost anything here technologically. They had a space program of some success, and they then proceeded to get the first manned flight up, and they did the first multi-mission going on at the same time, and they did the first three-man crew, and they did the first spacewalk. But these were all under Khrushchev, and they were stunts, and they were not part of a more fundamental economic base, and the U.S. had the much stronger economic base. So once we then decided we're going to have to catch up with them, that didn't take long for us to do it.
0: Well, we launched Explorer 1 on January 31st, 1958, so almost 4 months after Sputnik went up. Had we known what Sputnik was doing and the fact that the Soviets were working on it, could we have beaten them if we wanted to?
1: Yes, there's no question. If Eisenhower had given the job to the von Braun team that worked for the Air Force, they would have gotten it up in time. They would have actually been able to do it. But once again, it was a decision. We wanted to position ourselves publicly as this is for peaceful purposes, not the military. So that was, there's, you know, propaganda here. This is all political games being played on both sides. The Soviets were doing it to try to demonstrate how wonderful communism was, and we were trying to do it to show how freedom and capitalism works. And in fact, when Kennedy in 61, after Gagarin and Alan Shepard had been in space, the first two people to get into space, Kennedy made his very significant speech before Congress where he committed us to go to the moon. before the end of the decade. And what people don't know about that, and I wrote about this at great length in my first book about Apollo 8, Genesis, story of Apollo 8, the history behind the space race. When Kennedy made his speech, it was actually just a public relations, the commitment to go to the moon was just a minor commitment to public relations. The purpose of that speech was to outline at great length a whole range of things he wanted to do as president to match and beat the Soviet Union, to demonstrate communism was not as good a plan as freedom and capitalism. And that's why he included getting to the moon. But the moon wasn't the main purpose of the speech. It was to show the world that communism can be beaten by freedom and capitalism.
0: I remember that speech when he said, "We choose to go to the moon."
1: Yes. He considered that to be the cherry on top of his entire plan, the public relations. It's the only thing about that speech pretty much anyone remembers, because in a sense, in the long run, it was historical.

0: government-run operation top-down that would dictate how things go. And it literally shut down private enterprise for decades. And that was actually the tragedy of the space race. Even though we beat the Soviets, we got to the moon first. Before the 60s were out, we were beating the pants off of them in almost every aspect of this in terms of technology, because we had the economic force that freedom brings. But the lesson the generation that followed took from it was you need a government program. And so for the next 50 years, we didn't get much accomplished because we were depending on the government to do things. And it's only in the last decade and a half that we finally went back to the American model of freedom and capitalism and competition and having private companies do the job.
1: Sputnik in Russian means fellow travelers, so they came up with an interesting name, didn't they?
0: Yeah, that's a nice trick. You know, fellow traveler in English kind of implies someone who is a fifth columnist working with the communism. And so they kind of picked a name that fits that. Its philological basis, though, comes from actually language. The roots of that name is comparable to the roots of satellite. And in Russian, it means also satellite. That's how they picked the name. They created the name satellite. And in English, it's the same derivatives. The origins come from the same place, satellite. However, the way they created the word Sputnik came from the two parts, traveler and fellow traveler.
1: Robert, NASA was formed in 1958, so not too long after Sputnik and Explorer 1 took off. But in terms of the space race itself, why did the Russians never send a man to the moon?
0: Well, all right, so under Khrushchev, up until he was kicked out in 64, they didn't have a real program. It was basically structured around stunts to demonstrate they could do great things, beat us at every punch. So they got the first satellite up. Then they wanted to get the first man in orbit. That's Gagarin. They did that. Then when they realized with our Gemini program, we had already laid out a very detailed program to get to the moon. Under Khrushchev, they said, well, the Gemini is going to have us do a spacewalk. Well, we know the date. We know when the Americans are going to do it, so we're going to try to beat that. And they did that, but it was a stunt. And then finally, they knew the Apollo capsule was going to be able to carry three people. And so Khrushchev said, hey, let's do a three-man mission. And the way they did that was a stunt. They took the Vostok capsule that really could only carry one person. They reconfigured it, taking out a large amount of the safety features that were normally included. Then they squeezed three people in it. They renamed the capsule Voskhod, which really wasn't a different capsule. The doctor who was part of the program, he insisted on being one of the astronauts because he said, my God, this is going to be incredibly risky. I can't ask anyone else to do this. And so they stuffed three people in and they did a three-man mission. And while that mission was in orbit, Brezhnev and the Soviet bureaucracy and the Communist Party decided they had enough of Khrushchev's stunts, and they kicked him out. They pushed him out. And so from that point on, then the Soviets are trying to somehow figure out a way to compete with us, and they're behind, really. They don't have the technical strength to beat us in getting to the moon. And so they struggle to try to put together a lunar program, get people to at least circle the moon. They didn't have the capability to develop a lander, but they at least wanted to do a circle mission. And so they struggled to get that done. But because of problems, the Soviet Union bureaucracy, it's a bureaucracy. It was a government top down, same thing we have today, very hidebound. It didn't want to take risks. So it made rules that said they would not fly men around the moon until they had a completely successful unmanned mission. And they flew several of these. It was basically a Soyuz capsule, but they called it Zond. And each one of these missions, they had put like turtles and mice in it to demonstrate their environmental system. But each one of these had some problem of some kind, a variety of different problems. And so when December 1968 rolled around, they had orbital mechanics. They could have flown a manned mission around the moon and had planned it in the early part of the December. But the last Zond mission 2 months earlier had a technical problem. And so they

0: held off. They said no. The result was that the Apollo 8 mission that Genesis, my book, is about, flew around the moon in Christmas week of that year, and we were the first to get people to go to the moon. And at that point, basically from the Soviet Union perspective, their leadership said, you know, we basically lost the race. They pushed some additional missions later on, but they never had the rocket that could make it work. The rocket they were going to do, the N1 rocket, it failed on every launch. It had too many problems. And so that at a certain point, they then suddenly said, we never wanted to go to the moon, which was a lie. We always were building space stations. And so they focused on that for the next 20 years and did a lot of really good work on that. I wrote about that in my second book, Leaving Earth. Did a lot of good groundbreaking work on long-term missions. But they did try to go to the moon. They just simply failed.
1: The Soviets lost some cosmonauts that they tried to hide off back in 1961 before Yuri Gagarin.
0: No, that's not true, George. No, they did not lose anybody in orbit.
1: No, not in orbit. They lost a guy named Valentin Bondarenko, who died in a low-pressure oxygen training right before the flight.
0: Right. Oh, I'm sorry. Yes, you're correct. You know, they kept things secret. You know, when I was doing my Leaving Earth, this is about the post-Apollo period and what the Russians did. I went to Russia. I got to interview Alexei Leonov. He was the guy who did the first spacewalk. He was also on the Soviet Apollo, the Soyuz-Apollo joint mission in the 70s, the first time we actually docked with two American and Russian spacecraft docked. And he told me that this is speaking the Russians, we made a terrible mistake. We were secretive. We always hid our problems. And what it meant is that people didn't take our achievements that seriously because it never looked hard. Well, in America, the Americans were very honest about all the problems so that when they succeeded, people recognized how difficult it was to do, and so it made us more heroic. He said, we should have been open, and this is what Leonov said. And they were very secretive. They had failures in their early days, not in space, but on the ground. And they should have been public about it. In later years, the same thing happened with their space stations. I wrote at great length. They did some remarkable things to fix problems on their stations. Their Salyut 7 station had a major fuel leak. They did 6 spacewalks to repair that. And it was not intended to be repaired. They had to cut open the hull and fix leaking lines. It was a very complicated fix. No one knew about it because this was a problem. They didn't want to talk about their problems. And that was a mistake on their part.
1: That is unbelievable. What kind of grade,
0: openness,
1: Robert?
0: Openness is always the best thing, George. You got to be honest and open. Transparency. And today, even with private companies, the companies that are open, like SpaceX, they get much better publicity. People recognize, they face up to their problems and they're willing to talk about it. The ones that are secretive, they get bad press in the end because they're not honest.
1: With the privatization of space, what has happened to NASA, really? What do they do?
0: Well, NASA's got, under the new administrator, NASA's put together, actually, he's rationalized their Artemis program. He's at least trying to put together a rational, intelligent program that will get the government to build a moon base and actually achieve some lunar, make some lunar achievements. However, the bottom line is that, right, and he's doing it, it's important to note how he's doing it. NASA's building nothing. He's hiring the private sector to do it all. And so that's funding to the private sector. At the same time, because of the success of SpaceX and others like Rocket Lab and others, there is a gigantic amount of investment capital going into private space because there's profits to make in orbit that are irrelevant to NASA. And so right now, the private sector has actually got more resources than NASA does. SpaceX in particular, they raised $85 billion on their IPO. They earn $12 billion a year on Starlink. They earn equal to that for their computer technology. They basically bring in around $30 billion in revenue every year, which is more than NASA's annual budget. And the SpaceX can be much more effective in using that money than NASA can. And so right now, space, NASA is not the place for the real action going on. Even for things for NASA, it is private enterprise making it happen. And the future right now is extremely bright because it's not just that private enterprise is doing it. They're making money doing it. This is not a loss anymore. They're not dependent on the government to make it happen. There's actual profits being made in space that are irrelevant of the government. Big profits. That's why all this investment capital is going into the space business. That's why there's so many rocket companies being developed right now. So many satellite constellations being built because there's money to be made. That makes NASA, in the long run, kind of irrelevant. That doesn't mean NASA won't do stuff, but it's going to do it through the private sector as part of this renaissance, this American renaissance, using capitalism and private enterprise to make things happen. Freedom is always the best way to do it.
1: Robert's website is BehindTheBlack.com, linked up at CoastToCoastAM.com. He's got a number. How many books do you have out there now, Robert?
0: I've about six books. I've done hundreds of articles. For the last 15 years, I focused on the website because the last 15 years have been pretty crucial. The change in getting into space. We've been transitioning from a government-run program, a Soviet-style program that we were stuck in since the 60s, to private enterprise again. And we're finally really about to turn the corner. In the next 3 years, it's going to be quite amazing what goes on.
1: We'll talk more about space with Robert Zimmerman. We'll take calls with him next hour here on Coast to Coast AM.
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1: Talking about all things space with his space historian Robert Zimmerman. We'll take calls with Robert next hour here on Coast to Coast. 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

0: And welcome back to Coast, George Norrie with you, along with space historian Robert Zimmerman. Robert, over the past several years, a few satellites have blown up in space. The most recent, a few weeks ago, a Cold War-era spy satellite abruptly exploded. Do you think there's something strange going on here?
1: Probably not, no. There is the possibility of anti-satellite technology, but in this case, it was a defunct satellite. It's almost certain that it just simply broke up, as these things do. It does raise the issue of space junk, and that gets us back to private enterprise right now. There is a real need for companies capable of removing junk from orbit because there's so much going to be launched in the next few years. And I expect we're going to start seeing companies popping up trying to fill that need. And the satellite companies, the rocket companies, the government, and the military in the U.S. are going to want to pay for that service, and so that's going to happen. I want to talk, George, a little bit about the coming renaissance in private enterprise to give people a sense of what I was saying in the previous half hour about the amount of capital and things going on. Trump announced a new space policy back in August. And the details of this is mostly he wants to take regulation, streamline things, get rid of red tape, try to encourage private enterprise. But what was significant about his announcement was he was stating he expects by 2030 that there's going to be as many as 1,000 launches per year. Now, the U.S. has never been able to top more than 200 launches in a year, and that only started happening in 2025, and it was mostly due to SpaceX. So this sounds like a pie in the sky at first glance, but it really is not. And there is right now there are 14 operational rockets right now existing. There are another 10 attempting to become operational by the end of next year. So we have a lot of rocket companies on the verge of being a regular launch capability, continuous. And they all have a lot of private capital because there is a gigantic demand for launch capability. You have multiple satellite constellations being launched to provide internet capability. That's what Starlink does. But you have Amazon launching its own LEO constellation, doing exactly the same kind of thing. You have the data center constellations. Now, SpaceX has proposed one. Blue Origin has proposed one. Another company called StarCloud has proposed one. And when you add up the number of satellites involved, you're talking about more than 1 million satellites. Wow. It's going to take a lot of rockets to launch all those. And on top of that, that's just the satellites. On top of that, you've got a whole industry of recoverable capsules. These are small capsules that go up for a period of time, do manufacturing in orbit, and then they come back down and the product that's been produced can be sold. And that's usually pharmaceuticals. There's one company that's already done this 6 times. There are about a half a dozen who have a lot of capital. There's money made to be made there because the capital is pouring into this because there's money to be made. SpaceX wants to do it as well. It's got its own capsule called Starfall that has 3 contracts already to fly on Starship. Then you've got space stations. You've got, in the U.S., 3 certainly being developed at the moment, with 2 others that are on the back, not so successful. But you've got 3 that are definitely on the verge of launching in the next 2 to 3 years. They already have customers. One, for example, Starlab, it has signed up medical companies to produce artificial retinas in orbit for the purpose of sale, once again, on the ground. You know, if your retina is going bad, they can put an artificial retina in, and you can't really produce these in gravity very well. But you'll do it in weightlessness, you can produce them well, and then sell them for patients on the ground. And so that's just one example. I've got others I've tracked on Behind the Black over time. So I'm just trying to give a sense of the industry that is coming in the next 3 years. It's going to be hard to, it's right now hard to conceive, but you're going to start seeing 2 to 10 launches per year, per day. And some of those will be Starship, big. Some of them will be New Glenn, big. Some of them will be small, like Electron from Rocket Lab or from one of the other major new rocket companies that are on the verge of launching. But it's going to be big, and it's going to be everything I've just described has nothing to do with NASA, and there's money made to be made there. So we're going to see a real spacefaring society developing in the next 3 years that is outside of the government entirely.
0: Robert, what about the Kessler effect, that collision of satellites out there?
1: It's a, you know, people have concerns, but I got to tell you, the space junk issue, it isn't a we're all going to die type situation. None of the, anyone who screams we're all going to die, it's a terrible problem, is overstating the case. It's an issue that must be dealt with when you have a like that satellite, that defunct satellite that broke apart. You've got debris in orbits that can cause problems for other satellites. They've got to deal with it. Some orbits can sometimes affect the International Space Station and later the private stations that are coming. Starlink satellites have to deal with it. So does Amazon's LEO satellites have to deal with this. It's definitely an issue that has to be dealt with, but it's not earth-shaking or all going to die. It's a case where there is a need to clean out the debris, and there right now are about four different companies proposing various ways of cleaning up the debris, either using robot arms to grab it and then deorbit it, to use nets to sweep it up and then deorbit it, or to go up and service those defunct satellites so they can function again. And that already has happened, by the way. We've already, Northrop Grumman has already launched several different repair satellites that have gone up attached to a satellite that had no more fuel and then extended their life for an extra 5 years. So this is something that is a need that has to be fulfilled. It's not, we're not going to, it's not a, nothing, I don't see a really serious concern at this point. It's just something that needs to be dealt with, and there's going to be money to make with it, so you're going to start seeing people popping up making money on it.
0: What are the possibilities of a rocket launched from Earth, maybe to send astronauts to the moon again or Mars, smacking into something?
1: Not very high. Once again, space is really big. A lot of the people who are chicken littles about this love to show a graphic showing lots of little dots circling the Earth, and it looks like a gigantic cloud that we can hardly get our bodies through. And that's absurd. Space is big. It really is big. It's very different. Collisions can happen. I'm not saying that. Once again, it's a concern, but this is not a big deal. When the Artemis missions finally fly to the moon with NASA, this is going to be the least of their concerns, absolutely the least of their concerns. And since we do track the data very detailed, they know where it is. So they will be launching with that factored in how they launch and when they launch, so forth. I should point out, one of the places where capitalism and private enterprise is taking over is the tracking of objects in orbit. For example, that satellite that broke up a week or two ago, that wasn't the government tracking system that spotted it. It was private enterprise. There are now companies that track objects in detail for the various companies that need to launch satellites or rockets. And they were the ones that told, hey, the satellite's broken up. Private enterprise took care of that.
0: How small pieces can they track?
1: The military has been tracking things down to a few inches for literally decades. The new private enterprise stuff can do better than that because they have very high resolution telescopes on the ground, and some of them have observation satellites in orbit. And so, no, we can see very small objects at this point and track them.
0: Robert, what's the latest on going to Mars with a human being?
1: Well, this has to do with Elon Musk and SpaceX, totally. SpaceX is building its Starship Super Heavy rocket. It's already reached orbit now after only 14 test flights. They're looking at possibly two more test launches in October. It's already operational in the sense that they have put operational Starlink satellites into orbit that are working. But it is a rocket under development. And Elon Musk has said from day one, he's always wants to make money and compete and bring in profits with anything he does. But the purpose of Starship Super Heavy is to make it possible to build a Mars colony. Now, SpaceX has already delineated its candidate landing zone. I've posted that on Behind the Black. In fact, I broke that story in 2019. They know what they want to do. Musk has already said that he wants to start flying Starships to Mars with every launch window, beginning with about one the first time, then maybe five the next, then maybe 100 the next, and then 500 the next. And these are every 2 years. So within 10 years, you're going to have 500 Starships going to Mars. Now, will there be people on them? Well, not initially. The goal here is to start establishing facilities in advance of the people. But he's laying out a plan to do this. And sometime in the next decade, we're going to start seeing people going to Mars through his program. And remember, that's a privately funded program, no tax dollars involved. It's paid for by people who are buying SpaceX products, such as Starlink or data computer capability. And so he has the resources now to just do it. Starship Super Heavy, I once again want to emphasize, almost no government money has been used to develop that. They have a NASA contract, but that's for the lunar lander. The development work that's been going on right now is almost exclusively not related to the lander, and so therefore it's privately funded. Think about that. A rocket more powerful than the Saturn V that's completely reusable. It's more capable than the shuttle because it'll be reusable on an hourly basis instead of months of refurbishment. And it's all privately funded. All privately funded. This is where things are changing drastically. And people don't even realize yet how much it's changed. I have been saying now for the last 2 years that the real American space program is SpaceX. But we'll start to see other private companies doing comparable things in competition with SpaceX. And that's not NASA.
0: Now, where does China fit into all this, Robert?
1: Ah, it's a good question. China has its own aggressive space effort. It's a government program, government top-down. They established the very clever decision by the communists in China about a decade plus ago. They made the decision to allow a kind of pseudo-private enterprise to exist. So companies could form, they could raise investment capital, they could develop their own ideas and then compete for government contracts. So it sounds private enterprise, totally, except there are no laws that protect private rights. So at any point, the government can step in and supervise and confiscate. And in fact, everything those private pseudo companies have done has been closely supervised by the government. This is not competition like we see it. There's no proprietary information. They all have to provide it to everybody else. So in terms of competition, it's not real. But it has resulted in them developing a lot of rockets and spacecraft and a very effective space program. They have a space station that is fully occupied on a regular basis and has been now for, what is it, about 3 to 5 years. They plan a lunar landing by 2030. That's people. They hope to do a Mars sample return mission in the next 2 years, and that might very well happen. They've been very effective in this respect. They are like the Soviet Union in the end. They don't have quite the capabilities that a free society has, because in a free society, freedom allows real creativity. Almost all their new ideas are copies of ours. They're building rockets that are going to have chopsticks to catch their rockets.
0: Yeah.
1: They're redoing reusable rockets, but almost everything they've done is based upon what SpaceX or others in the U.S. have already done. And that means that they can maybe achieve some things, but in the end, it doesn't have the same spark. That doesn't mean they're not a competitor and we shouldn't be aware of them. They are a serious competitor in this, and we have to face that. If they get their moon base going, and they'll probably start having a real established base in the 30s, they're going to control that territory, regardless of what the Outer Space Treaty, they're going to control it. And Jared Isaacman, the head of NASA now, recognizes that, and he recognizes that possession, 9/10 of the law, So he, regardless of the outer space treaty, he wants to get possess territory on the moon as well, so that it's ours and not China.
0: Where did our technology for the private space companies come from? Did they steal it from NASA technology? Did they?
1: Well, they didn't steal anything from NASA, because NASA's all public domain, always has been, available to anybody. So I'll give you, I'll use Starship and Super Heavy as an example. Now, what SpaceX did is it used the, what it learned on the Falcon 9 for vertical landing. That was their technology entirely. No one really had ever done it like they did. There was some vertical landing technology that others developed, but SpaceX basically...
0: Hold on for a second, Robert. We're at a break, but we'll come back and finish that thought and take calls with you when we come back on Coast to Coast AM.
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6: A mass shooting. I'm Deborah Valentine, Fox News. At least two people dead, 35 injured after a shooting at a block party in Vienna, Georgia. Georgia Dooley County Sheriff Craig Peavy reads out the names of the deceased.
7: Quavion Jackson, age 21 of Cordial, Georgia. And McCaleb Jackson, age 23 of Hawkinsville, Georgia, died in the shooting. Their bodies will be taken to the GBI Medical Examiner's Office, where autopsies will be conducted.
6: One resident reacts in horror to the violence while speaking to Fox TV affiliate WAGA in Atlanta.
8: I can't believe that this is what my city has come to. This is what our city have come to. I grew up here, walking these streets for years, and never seen the likes of what I'm seeing right now.
6: Victims age 14 to 51 years old. Authorities say some were hit by vehicles, but the majority suffered gunshot wounds. No arrests have been reported. Police are investigating a potential motive. Brazil is facing a runoff for its presidential election. Fox's Marion Rafferty has the details.
9: Brazil's presidential election is heading to a runoff after neither candidate won a majority vote. It comes after a surprise first-round victory for right-wing Senator Flavio Bolsonaro, an ally of President Trump. He's the son of the country's imprisoned former president. Brazil has largely struggled with corruption scandals and voter fatigue.
6: The other candidate is President Lula da Silva. There's been another deadly narco-terrorist strike. Southern Command confirms a joint U.S. military task force executed a lethal kinetic strike on a go-fast vessel operating in long-established narco-trafficking routes in the Caribbean. They say four suspected narco-terrorists are dead. Southern Command says confirmed intelligence revealed the vessel's active involvement in narco-trafficking. 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
6: The search for survivors of a medical flight bound for Boston from Bermuda that disappeared from radar has been suspended.
18: The medical transport jet was traveling from Bermuda to Boston on an active medevac operation and had taken off on Friday at 11:41 p.m. About an hour and a half later, at around 1:05 a.m., the plane descended several thousand feet. 15 minutes later, at 1:20, the FAA issued a search and rescue alert, and just 3 minutes later, at 1:23 a.m., Saturday morning, a final ping on the radar. Well, among the six people on board were four Canadians and two Bermudians, according to the Canadian company operating the jet, Latitude Air Ambulance. Several helicopters, fixed-wing aircraft, and ships have searched about 2,840 square miles of ocean.
6: That's Fox's Max Gordon reporting. The U.S. Coast Guard plans to bring in sonar to search the ocean floor. Seven federal judges in Minnesota are being accused of misconduct by the Department of Justice for an interview with the New York Times about the Trump administration's immigration enforcement during Operation Metro Surge while they have immigration cases pending. Acting Deputy Attorney General Trent McCotter on Fox's Sunday Night in America with Trey Gowdy questions the judge's decision to do a media interview.
19: Most judges avoid media like the plague. They know it comes with all sorts of ethical problems. Those parties appear before them. No one could possibly think that this judge would give DHS a fair shake going forward.
6: Minnesota Attorney General Keith Ellison, in a statement, called the complaint an effort by the Trump administration to intimidate judges. U.S. Air Force has brought home its bombers stationed at a U.S.-run military air base in England used to strike Iran following an investigation into a planned terror attack at the RAF Fairford base. The bombers were redeployed back to their home bases in the U.S., according to Pentagon officials. I'm Deborah Valentine. This is Fox News.
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22: Your Sunday night forecast for Eastern South Carolina. Tonight, cloudy and unsettled with a low around 58 degrees. Monday brings some lingering rain chances at 55%. And Tuesday, clearing out nicely and reminding us fall has arrived with 73 degrees.
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0: And welcome back, George Norrie, along with Robert Zimmerman, our space historian. Robert, we were talking about the brain power of these private companies, and I was asking you if they stole it from NASA. Go ahead.
1: Well, most of it is not stolen, no. I mean, SpaceX is really, they started out, they had good technology from the shuttle that they could use as a base of operations. But everything that they're developing post that is privately designed from SpaceX. I mean, every mission, they test tiles, they test the body, they test engines. The Raptor 3 engine that SpaceX is doing is revolutionary, and it is totally in-house designed. It's so radical a design and so simple a design, and it's the most powerful rocket that's ever been built. When the former head of ULA saw a picture of it, he thought it was a prototype unfinished, and they showed him video of it firing. This is privately developed. Almost everything here is privately developed. It's not government.
0: What do you think, Robert, of these rockets that come down and land after they take off?
1: Well, that's SpaceX started that with Falcon 9. It's reusability. It's making, why should we throw this away, is what Elon Musk said. And others agree, and there's money to be made. For example, SpaceX makes it so cheap to launch that they could cut their prices significantly at this point, but they don't have to because nobody else has been as competitive with them as they should have been. And so they just have to undercut their competitors, which means they bring in a much bigger profit than they should. More companies are coming along with reusable rockets. We're going to start seeing these in the next year. And when they start showing up, the price to get to orbit will drop significantly. And when that happens, you're going to start to see, you think it's a lot of exciting stuff I've described so far. You ain't seen nothing yet.
0: What fascinates you about space, Robert?
1: Going where no one has ever gone before. And that doesn't necessarily mean, you know, planting a flag on a planet. That has to do with doing things that are new, pushing the envelope of human experience. And space epitomizes that more than anything else. I mean, I write about science. Good research is always pushing the unknown, doing something we've never done before. Writing a good screenplay, when I used to be in the movie business, is pushing the unknown, doing something that's never done before. When I would go caving, I got to go where no one had ever gone before, explore new places that no one had ever seen. You know, this is just pushing the envelope. And space is the best epitome of that. It usually signals the major changes in a society. And so we decided to become a Soviet-style society for the last half century with space, and that reflected in how the rest of our culture was. And now we're going back to the American idea of private enterprise and capitalism, and I think that's going to be reflected in our society as well.
0: To the phones we go. Let's go to Greg in Remsen, New York to start. Hey, Greg, go ahead.
2: Hi, everybody. Robert, I was wondering if it ever came to the point where, like they said recently, that AI could cause the human race to become extinct by 2030, or maybe a solar flare destroys the complete electrical grid, or a war, or worldwide chaos on Earth. Could SpaceX or Blue Origin or even NASA get some humans into orbit until the chaos blows over and it's safe again to come back and perhaps save humanity? Thank you.
1: Greg, well, thanks for the question. I tend to no longer believe the doomsayers, experts who say AI is going to destroy us, COVID's going to destroy us, global warming's going to destroy us, global cooling's going to destroy us. I don't believe any of this. It's all garbage. Solar flares are going to, that's garbage. Solar flares are not a big threat anymore. Utility companies have spent the last two decades dealing with the threat. It's like space junk. It's not going to kill us, but it's something you deal with. And sometimes you might not deal with it perfectly, but you deal with it. So I'm not worried about us all dying. Elon Musk, though, undeniably, his focus is establishing human race on another world for the protection of the future. He says we shouldn't have all our eggs in one basket. This is his vision. He wants to have a Mars colony, be multiplanetary, so that if one planet goes bad, others will exist and the human race will continue. That's his vision. Jeff Bezos with Blue Origin, his vision is he wants to get heavy industry off the Earth so the Earth is more environmentally clean. put it in space, he says, which is to a large extent what's happening right now. So we're not all going to die. Chicken Little has ruled our intellectual culture for the last 30, 40 years, and it's time we stop worrying about they're going to die. At the same time, we should also not look at the problems and try to fix them, and that's basically what freedom makes it possible to do.
0: Are you excited about our future in space?
1: Oh, my God. Right now, it's hard to believe how exciting it is, George. I mean, this is a really changed situation. I have been proposing private enterprise to do this for 40 years. What's changed now is that there is real big profit to be made in space. Investment capital is pouring into the industry. And for the first time since the 60s, the government is basically cooperating. It's not trying to stop private enterprise. It's using private enterprise. It's trying to help make private enterprise thrive even better. And so, yes, right now, the future is extremely bright. And no one yet realized, I think only people like me who really follow this, realize how incredible it's going to be in the next 2 years. Trust me, 2 years from now, what you think is a big deal is going to be small potatoes compared to what's going on in the next 2 years.
0: What are they doing on the International Space Station?
1: Well, you see, this is a good example. The International Space Station is a government project, government built. And so NASA has rules. And one of those rules is you can do pure research, but you cannot produce a product for sale on Earth. What that has done is it has limited

0: not really effective, that to a large extent a waste of money and time. Private enterprise does it better because it has freedom to function and to look for the profits and look for places where you can fulfill a need and make money at the same time.
1: What is fueling the growth of knowledge, Robert? I've always been fascinated by that.
0: I'll come back once again to the idea of freedom. When you have freedom and you allow freedom to prosper, when you allow people the freedom to follow their own particular dreams, no matter how eccentric, and Elon Musk is a good example of eccentricity here, you get things you don't expect, great things, and knowledge grows and the capabilities grow and the society becomes more prosperous. So from my perspective, where does human knowledge grow? It always grows when you allow freedom to prosper. When you don't allow freedom to prosper, things get squelched. The ability to come up with new ideas gets squelched, and things start to shrivel and die. The shuttle was a prototype. Well, with a prototype, you launch it once, you figure out it didn't work, and then you redesign. Well, they didn't do that with the shuttle because it's a government project. They basically froze the design after the first launch, and the result was, of course, two failed missions. People died, and we really didn't learn as much from it as we could. To give you another idea, the shuttle flew over 100 missions with a frozen design that was only slightly fixed. SpaceX started with a shuttle concept, basically, and after 14 flights, they're going to have something far more capable, and they're not done innovating. They're still on prototypes. So freedom is always the solution, freedom and an open society.
1: Let's go to Jim in Wisconsin. Jimmy, take it away.
2: Yeah, thank you, George. I love all the shows that you're talking. I want to ask your guests, if they would send people to Mars, how long would it take, and how long can they live on Mars?
1: Good questions. What do you think?
0: That's a very good question, Jim. A lot of this is unknowns at the moment. I do a lot of posting on Behind the Black about what we know about Mars right now. I want to emphasize most what you read in the press about Mars is wrong. They always talk about Mars being a dry, dusty planet with no water and how are we going to live. The truth of the matter is that Mars is more like Antarctica. It's got a lot of ice, a lot of water. There will be no problem getting water when they get to Mars. Getting to Mars is an issue, though. For one thing, a 3 to 6 month mission to get to Mars is going to affect you in weightlessness in a way that is still questionable whether you can function on the Martian surface. Your bone density will drop. Your cardiovascular system will be impaired somewhat. When astronauts come back from a 6 month mission, they always put them in a lawn chair, and they really have trouble walking to begin with. Get to Mars, even though it's 1/3 Earth gravity, you're still going to have those issues. So this is an issue that has to be faced, and it's not entirely been solved yet. One of the solutions is some form of artificial gravity. Well, that research, engineering-wise, is complicated, and it's never been done yet. This is the kind of stuff that we're going to start seeing with the space stations and with Starship in the next 5 years. Getting to Mars, can they live there? Well, this is just engineering. It's, you know, if you can live in Antarctica, you can live on Mars. A long-term permanent settlement in both Antarctica and on Mars is not as yet achieved. You know, Antarctica is not self-sufficient. It requires supplies. Mars will be initially the same thing. The goal is to try to figure out how to use the resources there with the first settlements. The first starships that will go with equipment that will try to produce oxygen, water, and supplies and for the latest settlers so that they are somewhat self-sufficient right off the bat. That's the concept. Once again, this is early days of this technology. It's going to take time to figure it out. And that's the exciting part. That's going to make it exciting over the next 5 to 10 years.
1: Text and tweets. Tom, what do you have for Robert?
3: Hey, Robert, Mason in Scottsdale, Arizona wants to know, if we were to colonize on Mars, would a human being born up there be any different than born on Earth?
0: That's a great question. It's a great question. And you know what? We haven't the faintest idea. That's what's so great about the question. What we do know is that Mars has a gravity with 39% that of Earth, a little more than one.

0: third, which means growing up, that lower gravity is going to have an impact. But what it will have, we do not know. One of the most important things about trying to eliminate weightlessness as a problem to go to Mars is it might not be necessary to imitate an Earth gravity in a space station, a spaceship. It might be possible that all, if you could just give them 10% gravity with a very slight spin, centrifugal, you know, a ring spaceship, that might be sufficient, and that simplifies your problem. But we don't know. We've done no testing of this at all, and so we don't know how much gravity can you make things work. What the impact will be for people on Mars is unknown, totally unknown. And I have to say, it's going to be a mystery for a while, because if you're a mother and a father, do you want to risk your child being born in such a situation when we don't know anything? Mostly no. But sooner or later, it's going to happen, and then we're going to find out.
1: Well, let me ask you this, Robert. Is it conceivable that NASA, let's just use NASA as an example, when they send an astronaut to the moon or to Mars, will send a pregnant one close to birth just to be able to say a human was born here?
0: Well, we don't have the right to force any woman to do such a thing. We would have to ask someone to volunteer. And then there's issues of the newborn. What rights do they have in this? And should they be a guinea pig? There's moral questions there that I find disturbing, that we would even consider morally risking an innocent child in such a situation when we don't know very much yet. The first thing we got to do is start studying impacts of gravity, a variety of gravities on space stations. One of the space stations being built by VAST, they hope to have a cross-shaped station that they can rotate to produce artificial gravity in a whole range of amounts. And that will provide a great tool for testing these questions before you start risking human beings. And that has to come first.
1: That's exciting stuff. Let's go to first-time caller Elizabeth in Pennsylvania. Hi, Elizabeth.
2: Hi, George.
1: How are you?
2: This is Elizabeth.
1: What can we do
2: terrible.
1: For you? You're terrible. What's the matter?
2: Well, I lost my son, and I have a credit card that I can't pay off. My husband was sick, and we put up a lot of bills to pay for them, but to pay for this. And I can't pay it back. I'm trying to, and I can't pay it back. And I didn't know what we were going to do. He's feeling better now, and when he feels better, when I got this thing, this car paid off, we can live very comfortably on our Social Security.
1: How much is your card, Elizabeth?
2: It's $5,000.
1: How did it get up so high?
2: Because I had medical bills, and I had medical bills too. And we had to pay the medical bills off, and I had no other way of doing it.
1: Well, let me put you on hold and give Tom some information about yourself, and we'll see what we can do with some of our people. We might even set up a little GoFundMe campaign for you. We have never done that before, but I'll talk to my staff about that, okay? Not easy sometimes, Robert, huh?
0: Life is hard. There's no question of that. You know, I feel sorry for Elizabeth, and that she should, you know... Yep, it's a tough world. You gotta push it. You gotta fight, and that's the best you can do. And others have to help. Absolutely.
1: If you were running our space program today, what would you do?
0: Right now, I had actually suggested things when Isaacman was being nominated. He actually has done things differently, and I actually admire what he's done. I would say do what he's doing. From NASA, I don't want a program. I said this many times. I hate the idea of a space program because that's a top-down Soviet thing. I want an industry chaotic and competitive with many different people coming up with ideas and pushing and making money and pushing their own dreams, such as Bezos has one dream and Musk has another. That's what I want. But what Isaacman is doing at NASA is really smart. He is structuring out a program for establishing a government moon base on the moon, but he's asking all the missions and all the technology to be provided by private enterprise. So, for example, he needs power. So he's putting out requests for bids from private companies. How can you provide power on the moon? Either by solar power or maybe nuclear power, but how can you do it? And, you know, we have a we'll give you a contract if you provide something, propose something good. That's just one example. But same thing with landers. We need to get instruments to the moon. Who can provide us the lunar landers? And there are companies that have already done this. And same thing with communications. They have put out bids. Who can provide communications, relay communications from the surface of the moon to Earth? Who can provide GPS-type capability for the surface? And he asks private enterprise to bid. And therefore, there's money to be made. Companies come up with the ideas.
1: We're going to come back and take final calls with Robert Zimmerman in just a moment on Coast to Coast AM.
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1: I'm fine, Pops.
0: What's on your mind?
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1: 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And then Ralph Ellis joins us to talk about ice ages and breaking through on Coast to Coast. Beyond Belief, that's one of our television shows, and Tom's here to tell you how you can watch them.
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0: And welcome back, George Norrie, our final segment with Robert Zimmerman. Robert, how are these private space companies making money? The costs are enormous to launch rockets. How are they making their money back?
1: Well, for one thing, the costs have come way down because they're competitive and they've got to get the costs reasonable or they won't work. Investors don't want them to spend money like NASA does. They have to do it intelligently. That's for one thing, costs are down. Secondly, they have companies that want to put stuff in orbit to make money. And so they buy the product. This is for the rocket companies that we're talking about. And so there's money to be made. There's actually, at the moment, a shortage of rockets. This is, as I pointed out earlier in the show, this is going to change in the next year or so because there's lots of new rockets coming online. But there's a shortage right now. So therefore, prices are higher than they should be, and they can make money from that. There is a great deal of companies making money in space doing a whole variety of things. As I mentioned, the recoverable capsules, pharmaceuticals. You launch a capsule for a very short period of time. You produce drugs you can't do on Earth that you can sell immediately on Earth for profit that'll pay for everything. There's an enormous number of examples of that. The big thing is the data centers. Data centers, basically, we all want to be on our smartphones. We all want to use AI. And so that requires a lot of computer capacity. Well, to develop that computer capacity, you've got to build data centers. Data centers on the ground, there's real estate problems, there's power problems, there's cooling problems. And so communities are becoming resistant to having data centers in their neighborhoods. You put them in space, all those problems go away. And that's one of the reasons there's been a push to put the data centers in orbit. You put them in orbit, and we can use our smartphones, we can use our desktop computers, we can use AI, and it won't be affecting the Earth, the environment on the Earth, it won't be affecting local communities. That's the logic. And there's money to be made, a lot of money to be made there, and people and these companies are making money on that.
0: Let's go to final calls with Robert Zimmerman, Gordon in Plant City, Florida. Hey, Gordy, go ahead.
2: George, Mr. Zimmerman, long time I see, George. The final countdown was excellent to go to another planet bumper music. Who's got that? Anyhow, with all due respect, Mr. Zimmerman, the astronauts only go to the moon, and they face huge cosmic radiation problems, okay? Now, I'm very scientific. If I told you my full name and the fact that my friend Glenn Rhodes has tentatively approved my solar flare paper to be published someplace or another for the EMP task force, you would know that I'm a very scientific person. I say tentatively because it's still under review, so I don't want to say more than what's going on. I'm very scientific, so I don't want to throw cold water on things. Look, going to Mars is like a death sentence, okay? And I just want to get your take on this. I mean, there's a lot of scientific things here on Earth. Then we could do something possible. If that person went to Mars, it would be the final countdown for him. It'd be a one-way trip. I'm going to hang on the line in case you have any science questions. If you have questions, I have answers. I'm going to hang on for you.
1: Gordon, the bottom line is that I don't dispute any, and no one does dispute the technical difficulties of going to Mars. There's no question to that. I pointed out the weightlessness issue is a problem. There's no doubt about this. Radiation is an issue. However, we already know several solutions to the radiation problem that could be incorporated into the building of interplanetary spaceships. For example, you have to have storage batteries on a ship. Storage batteries built into the walls of the ship actually act as shielding. Another solution that has been suggested is you got to bring water with you for your long mission. Well, water in the hull of a ship can act as a shielding. These are just two engineering solutions. I'm not an engineer. These are just things I've read. I will point out that humans are an adaptive species. We're tool makers. You have a problem, engineers can solve it. You just have to face the problem and deal with it. To say that it can't be done, what did Arthur Clarke say? When a scientist says it's difficult, it means it's just going to take a little long. It's going to take some time. When he says it's impossible, it just means it's going to take longer. Nothing's impossible. We just simply have to face the problem and try to figure out how to solve it.
0: Robert, where were you July 20th, 1969, when we landed on the moon?
1: I was in my parents' house. I was 16. It was like 2:30 in the morning in New York City. I was trying to convince my parents to stay up. to watch. My father worked nights, so for him it was very, this is when he was asleep. He was having great difficulty. But I was there watching that television the moment it happened, George. I'm sure you were too.
0: I sure was, watching Walter Cronkite do his thing. Jeff in Indiana. Go ahead, Jeffrey. Jeff, you still with us? No. Jeff has departed us. Let's try Warren in Phoenix, west of the Rockies. Hi, Warren.
3: Hello, guys. I was born on July 20th, 1969.
0: I love that. That's great.
3: He was watching.
1: So you don't remember the moment then, Warren?
3: No, I don't. No, no. But George, thank you for taking over for Art Bell. He helped me get through a major depressive issue in my life. And now I lost my dad, and my mom is in hospice, and my sister has mental illness. And I thank you so much. If you think what you do doesn't matter, that's not the case. And I appreciate you so much.
0: Thank you.
3: You've helped me.
0: Thank you, Mike.
3: But my question with AI or SI, superintelligence, where do you think we'll be if we don't, you know, completely destroy the world, which, gosh, you know, 10, 20, everything's happening so fast now. In 10, 20, maybe 30 years or less, what's the major breakthrough that this technology is going to lead us? What will it, you know, is it robotics? It was, I mean, what, where are we going to be?
1: Warren, if you would ask someone in 1900, what would things be like in 1950, they would have had no way they could have predicted this. And so there's no way to predict how things will change. The one issue about AI that I always bring up is that it is a tool. But with any tool, one has to use wisdom on how you use it. And I think a lot of people are using AI poorly. And how it's being designed right now is not really particularly smart. In fact, I was just reading an article about, you know, you got to use it in the right manner. If you use it quickly for a quick summarization of a simple question, you're not really learning anything. You're having limited information. It's spoon-fed to you. You don't really gain anything from it. This is a danger. With kids, it's a very big danger because they won't really be learning. They'll be spoon-fed knowledge that they won't really absorb. So this is a risk. But with any tool, there's risks involved, and you just simply have to recognize the risks and use wisdom to try to figure out how to use the tool the best way possible. And that's where we stand right now, and that's the questions we have to really start asking. It's not going to destroy us, but how can we use it right and not wrong? And that's the question to ask.
0: Next up, Tim is with us in Canada. Hey, Timmy, go ahead.
4: Hey, George, this is Zimmerman. Good on you calling out NASA on the Artemis program, and they redesigned it after listening to you on Coast there, Mr. Zimmerman. That's pretty good. I wonder, China, you know, they invented the Acubus, the first computer, they invented gunpowder, and now those smart people are on the back side of the moon, and I'm just wondering why. Are they there for some ancient technology, or who knows? But why did they go there? Thanks.
1: Well, because they want to show that they can do great things. No one had landed anything on the far side of the moon until they did it, and nobody had brought samples back from the far side of the moon until they did it, and so they demonstrated they did it first. This is kind of like what the Soviet Union did when it put Sputnik up. This is a nice circling around to the opening of the show, George. I mean, it's no different than Elon Musk trying to do what he's doing. This is competition. Now, it's not competition between private companies. It's competition between nations. And the space race was competition between nations. And that's a good thing, too, especially in space, because that kind of competition isn't war. It's peaceful competition to achieve great things. And so I have no problem with the Chinese achieving these great things, because it challenges us in the United States to raise our game to try to compete better. And that's really what was going on with what the Chinese did. They want to prove they're better than us. That forces us to try to prove we're better than them. And that's good. That's how freedom and competition works best.
0: Douglas in Nebraska. Go for it, Doug.
5: Yeah, a lot of people don't like the direction society is going. Is it right for people to possess hundreds of billions of dollars and to eat up so much in resources and push public policy in the direction that will help them fulfill, like, their boyhood fantasies. It just doesn't seem right to me, you know.
1: Let me cut in right away on this. Elon Musk has produced more millionaires than almost any government program in our lifetime. He has revitalized the entire South Texas region and made millions of people wealthy that they were poor before. So, yes, he makes a lot of money. By the way, he lives like in his car. He isn't built big mansions and
0: he's a genius, Robert. He's a genius, isn't he?
1: But what he does is produce wealth for lots of other people. And so one of the things when we're trying to raise money for the space program, people say we should spend this money on Earth. Well, the fact is that the money was always spent on Earth. It was spent by companies building rockets for NASA. Better that private enterprise does it. But when they do it, it's not going into Elon Musk's pocket entirely. In fact, almost none of it is, because he really doesn't. He lives a lower middle class life, basically, what he does. You know, he's got money to do what he wants, but his focus is building rockets. He spends his time doing his company.
0: That's the best way to go. Robert, thank you for being on the program. Robert Zimmerman, his website is all linked up at coasttocoastam.com.

Michael Cosio, Tom Danheiser, Dan Galante, Sue Trikas, Lex Lonehood, Sean Latasur, Alec Fernandez, Tim Banal, Mary Berry, George Knapp, and Richard Serrett. I'm George Norrie, somewhere out there on Coast to Coast AM. We'll see you on our next edition. Until then, be safe, everyone.

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8: Calling off the search, I'm Ted Lindner, Fox News. The Coast Guard says it's suspending their search for a medical transfer jet that went missing while traveling from Bermuda to Boston on Saturday morning. Fox's Max Gordon with the latest.
9: The medical transport jet was traveling from Bermuda to Boston on an active medevac operation when the FAA told the Coast Guard it had lost contact in the early morning hours on Saturday. Among the six people on board were four Canadians and two Bermudians. There's been an extensive search for the missing Gulfstream G-100. Several helicopters, fixed-wing aircraft, and ships have searched about 2,840 square miles of ocean.
8: Meantime, in Georgia, two people died in a hail of gunfire on Sunday in the southern part of the state. Nearly three dozen were injured. It's all during a homecoming block party in Vienna. Dooley County Sheriff Craig Peavy naming the victims who were killed.
10: Quavion Jackson, age 21, of Cordial, Georgia, and McCaleb Jackson, age 23, of Hawkinsville, Georgia, died in the shooting. Their bodies will be taken to the GBI medical examiner's office where autopsies will be conducted.
8: Those injured range from 14 to 51 years old. Authorities say some of the victims were hit by vehicles. The head of Tennessee's prison system resigning after the state's failed lethal injection of convicted murderer Krista Pike left her hospitalized and on a ventilator.
11: There were bipartisan calls for this prison chief to step down, so now he's resigning, as this is Tennessee's second failed execution just this year. Pike's attorney says she is still alive, but on a ventilator, fighting for her life. Tennessee officials are announcing there will be an independent review into Pike's botched execution. The former U.S. attorney Ed Stanton will be conducting this. The governor's office saying the independent review will seek to determine if protocol was followed and consider whether additional recommendations are necessary.
8: And that is Fox's Madison Scarpino reporting. 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
8: Supreme Court kicking off a new term this week with the High Court set to hear cases covering gun rights, climate liability, and voting restrictions.
20: Cases on the Supreme Court's docket for the new term include a Second Amendment challenge to state bans on AR-15-style rifles, a case centering on whether states can require proof of citizenship when individuals register to vote using state forms under the National Voter Registration Act, and a case about whether cities and counties can sue oil companies for the impacts of climate change. The court will also decide the legality of the Trump administration's policy of detaining non-citizens apprehended within the U.S. without a bond hearing. The High Court's new term runs through next June. Kristen Goodwin, Fox News.
8: 28 days to go now till the midterm elections. House Minority Leader Hakeem Jeffries telling reporters in a virtual meeting Democrats expect to make gains in states like Texas.
21: The political conditions in Texas are deteriorating for Republicans by the day and growing stronger and stronger for us, fueled by the fact that we are fielding tremendous candidates.
8: In his speeches to supporters in Texas and Oklahoma last week, the president promised the end of the war with Iran and a drop in oil prices after November. A U.S. Marine under arrest in Japan. He's suspected of killing a woman and stealing her belongings at an Okinawa hotel. Fox's Paul Stevens with more.
22: Police say 20-year-old Lance Corporal Devin Jacob Ballard was seen on surveillance video entering the Naminue Crystal Hotel with a woman early Saturday and then leaving alone. Ballard is suspected of killing 39-year-old Anna Yagi early Saturday at the hotel. She was pronounced dead at the scene after her body was found by a hotel worker. Police arrested Ballard Sunday in an Okinawa nightlife district. He denies the allegations. The U.S. military says it's cooperating with Japanese authorities. Paul Stevens, Fox News.
8: And I'm Ted Lindner. This is Fox News.
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27: Your Sunday night forecast for Eastern South Carolina. Tonight, cloudy and unsettled with a low around 58 degrees. Monday brings some lingering rain chances at 55%. And Tuesday, clearing out nicely and reminding us fall has arrived with 73 degrees.
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0: heartland of America and the gateway to the West. Good morning, good evening, wherever you may be, across the nation, around the world. I'm George Norrie, and this is Coast to Coast AM. Emerging artist bumper music for you for the first couple hours tonight, and later on tonight, we go into space with space historian Robert Zimmerman. Here's what's happening. Iran's top diplomat insisted that there would be no military solution to the United States' war against the Islamic Republic, with talks on ending the conflict apparently at an impasse. A campaign of heavy bombardment failed to bring a decisive close to the war launched by the U.S. and Israel in late February, and Washington, D.C. in recent weeks has dialed back military operations in favor of economic pressure. The main point of contention remains Iran's attempt to blockade the Strait of Hormuz, a vital conduit for Gulf oil and gas, where a U.K. maritime agency reported another tanker was struck by an unknown projectile. With more on today's activities, here's our Tom Danheiser.
1: Well, the U.S.-Iran war is escalating as U.S. President Donald Trump warns Tehran decision is imminent, saying it will be the easier way or the hard way. Meanwhile, Iran refuses to reopen the strategic Strait of Hormuz. Iran's top negotiator says the era of wasting time and dictating demands is over, and the United States must fulfill seven conditions agreed on in the June Islamabad deal. Senior Trump administration officials met at Camp David on Friday to discuss the war with Iran and escalating conflict between the Iran-backed Houthi militia and the Saudi-backed Yemeni government army. President Trump said at a rally Friday night that if the U.S. were to end the war immediately, it would still take Iran years to rebuild the damage to its infrastructure. Meanwhile, the head of Yemen's government, Badi Rashad al-Amin, has announced the start of a military operation to retake the remaining territory held by the Houthis in the country. The Iran-backed Houthi forces launched a missile and drone attack targeting an Arami facility in Riyadh. Concurrently, the UK Maritime Trade Operations reported a crude oil tanker was attacked off the coast of Oman, marking the third ship targeted in the area in 2 days. George?
0: Tom, I have reports all week long on the war in Iran. Mysterious underground corridors have been discovered at a site in Turkey believed to be the resting place to Noah's Ark. The discovery came after a U.S. expert, Dr. Khosro Bakard, a veteran scientist who previously worked for the Department of Defense, brought his high-tech subsurface scanner to the very famous formation in Turkey. We'll check into that. Could be an amazing story. The legendary illusionist Harry Houdini died exactly 100 years ago this month. In life, he went to great lengths to debunk mediums, but before he passed, he made a secret pact to send a coded message from beyond the grave. Fast forward to now. Scientists at the University of Arizona continue their work on the soul phone to communicate with the other side, and researchers like Dr. Gary Schwartz, who was Cheryl Jones' guest a few weeks ago, claim that Houdini himself is actively helping them build it. Here to tell us more is Sandra Champlain, the host of Shades of the Afterlife, on the Paranormal Podcast Network. Hi, Sandra.
2: Hey, George. Hey, Tom. Well, the great Harry Houdini was passionate about exposing fraudulent mediums, but in his heart, he desperately wanted to know if the afterlife was real. So before his death, he promised his wife, Bess, he would try to reach her from beyond the grave using their secret code, which was Rosabelle Believe. Now, Rosabelle was their favorite song the wife used to sing in vaudeville. So after his death on Halloween 1926, Bess offered a $10,000 reward to anyone who could prove contact with her husband. But unfortunately, it never came to pass. So today, 100 years later, at the University of Arizona, Dr. Gary Schwartz and his team are rigorously testing the soul switch, part of the plans to someday have a soul phone that we can all use to communicate with our deceased loved ones. The switch uses highly sensitive quantum and optical technology, asks direct questions, and a spirit can actually interact with the equipment sensors to trigger a highly accurate yes or no response on a computer screen. Confirmed by independently tested mediums, Dr. Schwartz works with a group called Post-Material Collaborators that he's nicknamed the A-Team. It consists of Albert Einstein, Apollo 14 astronaut Edgar Mitchell, musician Michael Jackson, and yes, Harry Houdini. Now, stage two of the Soul Switch is currently in beta testing, which includes asking the A-team complex questions to prove their high-level consciousness. Anyone who's interested in finding out more, Dr. Schwartz just released a new book called The Soul Phone Experiments. So although Houdini may not have gotten his proof during his earthly life, he seems to be making a huge difference for mankind from the afterlife. Thank you, George.
0: Sandra, I love my departed ones, but I don't want any collect calls from the other side. How about that?
2: I'll be very expensive.
0: All right, thank you. Sandra Champlain, host of Shades of the Afterlife in the Paranormal Podcast Network. Well, we all know what's going on at the gasoline pumps. In a moment, we'll check in with David Bloom, author of Alcohol Can Be a Gas, to find out his thoughts on how long these prices are going to stay where they are. He's next on Coast to Coast AM.
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4: I had acute eczema. 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I have tried every cream and ointment that you can imagine. It was pretty miserable. So I started taking the Conivora, and at this point, I don't want to ever be without it. I don't want to go back there again.
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0: Well, welcome back on a Sunday. George Norrie with you. This is Coast to Coast AM. David Bloom with us, pioneering alternative energy expert, ecological biologist, organic farmer, and author specializing in renewable fuels and sustainable agriculture. His decades of work include developing very innovative ecological systems, working with NASA, and creating and starring in a 10-part PBS series, Alcohol as Fuel. His book is Alcohol Can Be a Gas. And here he is back on Coast to Coast. Mr. Bloom, always a pleasure.
1: Oh, well, it's always great being on with you, George.
0: What's new with you?
1: Oh, my. There's so much going on. I mean, we're all talking about fuel at this point. I mean, that's what's going on. And there's a pattern to it. And, you know, we get a lot of headlines, but how do they hook up? So we've had discussions of our president wanting to make Canada the 51st state. He's gone to Greenland, and his son tried to start drilling an oil well on that island, on that mass. And then, of course, you know, we, you know, went to, made the point of snatching the leaders of Venezuela after claiming that they were importing cocaine to the U.S., even though the DEA said only 1% of cocaine came from Venezuela. So we have a lot of stuff going on, and what brings them all together? The, you know, including Cuba in this, all these things, all these countries have one thing in common. They have oil that we would like, and that includes Iran. One of the rationale for going into Iran was that we wanted their oil. So looking at the oil from Canada, Greenland, Venezuela, Cuba, it all makes a pattern. And then you look at our strategic oil reserve that's been getting emptied right and left to the point where the salt caverns where that oil is stored are getting ready to collapse because somehow that oil is being sold to somebody and it's not in our reserve anymore. So we have a perfect storm of oil-related news. And with all those concerns, you have to wonder what the world is thinking about the availability of oil.
0: And all Iran had to do, though, David, was say, we're not going to enrich uranium, and they would have been out of the woods. Why didn't they do that?
1: You know, they did that, George, and the treaty that was put together by previous presidents, they were following all the guidelines that were

0: proven that we want their oil.
1: I got to tell you, though, David, I mean, there's no question Iran funds terrorism across this planet.
0: You bet. I totally agree with you, George. They fund Hezbollah, which is, you know, a lot of these groups, you know, you kind of think they're like freedom fighters, you know, in rags, don't have shoes on. It's not like that. Iran, you know, funds Hezbollah to the tune of over $1 billion a year. And the Houthis, they get $2 billion a year. They are incredibly well-equipped military organizations. So, yes, Iran is doing that, but look why. The Houthis, of course, can control the strait that is very much like Hormuz off of Yemen. And, of course, you know, we've got, you know, there's the declared goal of Iran to get rid of Israel, which, you know,
1: that's a big problem.
0: It is a big problem that they think that they have the right to do that, you know. So they have armies, you know, for instance, Hamas in Palestine, Hezbollah in Lebanon above Israel. And so this is an outright, you know, determined government to attack one of our allies. And, you know, that's a war. And in a war, people get hurt.
1: Tommy tells me, David, out in Los Angeles, that he paid just $6 plus for gasoline. I'm paying about $4 in St. Louis. Why is it so high in one state and not the other?
0: Well, some of it is taxes. You know, in California, we have lots of taxes we put on, but it's expensive everywhere right now, George. You know, basically, you're looking at the price of fuel adding about $800 to a family's budget on average across the country. And in most cases, you know, more than half the population, if they get hit by an expense of $400 or more, they can't afford to handle it. We're talking about, you know, people in the United States having to choose between buying gas to go to work or having dinner. And it's not just here. I'm talking to people in New Zealand, I mean, in Australia, who are having the same problem, that to buy enough gas to go to work, because, you know, we don't live so close to our jobs, you know, we commute, et cetera. They're having the same problem with not enough food to eat and pay gas to get to work. This is something a lot of people who are listening to the show tonight are going, shaking their heads, going, oh my God, that's exactly my situation.
1: You're absolutely right, David. I was on Instagram a couple days ago looking at some of my kids' stuff, and up popped an ad for these little payday loans, and it said, we can get you $300 immediately. And I'm thinking to myself, $300 immediately? What's that going to do? But you're right. There are a lot of people out there that $300, that's a lot of money.
0: Well, it's all their savings. I mean, the average family in America, you know, the 50% of the families in America have less than $500 in the bank. Now, we're looking at $860, you know, the demand from, you know, from the price of gasoline now. And so, you know, you're looking at people draining their bank account and then going to their credit cards and maxing them out just to be able to afford food and the cost of gasoline. And they'll have to pay it all back at high 21% interest someday. And who benefits from that?
1: Will that high squeak come from you? It didn't come from us.
0: No, I'm sorry. It was my phone, which... you know, it has this funny ring to it.
1: Yeah. I thought something was going on technically back there.
0: No. So the thing is, George, you know, the average person is just getting hammered right now with this whole oil situation. And it's driving up the prices of everything because energy is involved in every single product that's out there. So, you know, one of the things you and I talked about last time I was on

0: was right at the start of the Iran war. And what we talked about was whether or not people would be able to afford the change in the price of gas with a war going on. And lo and behold, you know, it's happened. But the other thing that we talked about in that show was that I predicted, because it was right after the start of it, that we had a terrible possibility of Iran, instead of just fighting with the U.S., taking out all kinds of oil facilities around the Middle East. And I predicted that would happen. And yes, about 30 of those...
1: Shut that thing off, David, would you?
0: I just turned it off. My apologies, guys.
1: Live radio, folks. This is live radio.
0: Yeah. So anyway, the thing about what's going on in Iran at this point is that they have taken out about 20 to 30 U.S. military facilities and allied facilities around the Middle East. And what I projected at the time was that would be the start of it. But if they really felt threatened, they have enough missiles to take out all the oil refineries all around the Middle East with all of our allies. And if that happens, if you think gas is expensive now,
1: oh my
0: triple
1: God,
0: that. Triple that.
1: What are the odds of regime change in Iran? Positive regime change?
0: Well, that's a hard question to answer because the U.S. has taken out at two different times the majority of the leadership of that country by bombing, precision bombing meetings that have 20, 30 people in them. But they seem to be decentralized enough where that's not affecting they're going forward. So will we see a regime change in Iran? Don't count on it for quite a long time. It's not going to come from the population because the government has been doing incredible amounts of repression of any resistance within Iran. So that's not going to happen. And I don't, I'll tell you what, George, something happened just today, which is, one of the things we do with our technological advancement is we try to look where there are missile batteries, like maybe on the back of a truck, or whatever, and we can focus on those and bomb them. But today, two missiles came up out of a tunnel, and I got to tell you, they are experts at digging tunnels all over the countries that surround it. So there was no way to predict these two missiles by looking at a normal launching station. So this is a new and devastating situation in Iran where we cannot predict where the missiles will originate, so we can't shoot them down.
1: And they could have tunnels all over the place, right?
0: They do. Oh, they have extensive tunnels. I mean, what Hezbollah and Hamas do, these are proxy armies paid for by Iran. They always, without fail, will dig a tunnel underneath a hospital, and they store their weapons there. So then, when Israel and the United States go to destroy the weapons, they're faced with, how do we bomb a hospital and get good PR out of that? So it's the Iranians are working the media angle of this in a really clever way.
1: It's fascinating. David, how do people get your book, Alcohol Can Be a Gas?
0: Well, it's really simple. You can go on my website, Alcohol Can Be a Gas, or permaculture.com. And nowadays, the book is half price of what it used to be because we are doing it electronically now instead of that 8-pound book that showed people exactly how to make their own fuel. and save themselves their fortune. And, you know, that's as valid today as it's ever been.
1: That's right. We'll be back in a moment. Hold on for a second, David. We'll be back to chat more with you in a moment. Here's our first emerging artist for the night, Eric Knight from Los Angeles, California. The name of the song, Out of This World.
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10: 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Love Lives on the Wind.

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1: 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You heard Sandra Champlain in our news segment. 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

0: And welcome back, George Norrie, along with David Bloom. David, you were telling us about your electronic book, and we hit the commercial, so I'll let you wrap that up.
1: Oh, well, sure. The book is a Kindle book right now. You can download it that way. But right now on our website, farmerdave@permaculture.com is my email. But at permaculture.com, or alcohol can be a gas, we have a booklet now that summarizes a lot of what's in the book, and it's free. 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
0: Once the Strait of Hormuz officially opens up without any fear of retaliation and bombings, how soon do you think it'll take for the gasoline prices to come back down to a more manageable level?
1: Well, I think that...
0: if at all.
1: That's the point. Looking at what's going on in fuel in the world today, I don't see them coming back down very much. What we're seeing around the world is demand of everything is going up as population goes up. So let's talk about farming, for instance, and fertilizer. You know, when farmers 10 years ago were farming, fertilizer was no big deal. I mean, it was like 5% of the cost of growing a crop. Today, it is 35% of the cost of growing a crop. This is a huge difference, and farmers in the Midwest can't afford it. And, you know, bankruptcies are triple what they've ever been before. So farmers are getting hammered by this. And, I have a way of going about this, which is taking something that's an ecological problem and making it into something good. So if you flush a toilet between the Appalachians and the Rockies, that all goes downhill until it gets to the Mississippi. It runs out into the Gulf of Mexico, and all that nutrient is just sitting there waiting for something to use it. And what's using it is sargassum algae. The stuff that used to be in the Bermuda Triangle is now all over the Caribbean. And it absorbs all those nutrients and reproduces like crazy. So it's piling up on beaches all around the southern U.S., all the way across the ocean in Liberia, where they're asking me to do something about it. But it is wonderful stuff, because what it has is all the nutrients that have run off. It's absorbed them all. And now we can make alcohol with it. And when we make the alcohol by fermenting it, the liquids that is left over is beautiful fertilizer to use for growing crops. After all, those plants sucked up fertilizer. When we make alcohol and ferment it and distill off the alcohol, that's only from the sugars, the fertilizer is left over. So now we're looking at the alcohol plants we're talking about making fertilizer for Midwest farmers.
0: David, you were mentioning earlier about our strategic petroleum reserve. How long is it intended to last, generally?
1: Well, normally, it was first instituted by Jimmy Carter back a long time ago, because we had a big, crisis. Arab oil embargo, and so we were not supposed to ever be subjected to that again. So we went to huge salt caverns and started filling them up with enough oil so that if we ever had a cutoff again, we'd have our own supply to buffer prices in America, so we wouldn't be subjected to the international price. So we've been draining our strategic reserve from 700 million barrels. We're already down to 230 million barrels, and no one really knows where this oil is being sold to. It's certainly not being used to keep our prices low. So, that there's a real question about what are the ethics of selling oil from our reserve to others when it's not being used to keep the price of our fuel reasonable. Now, this war in Iran shouldn't affect the price of gasoline in America at all. because America produces 95% of its oil itself. We have shale oil, we have all that stuff. So the loss of Iran should only affect our prices by 5%. But here I am in California, I'm looking at double the price that we used to pay. And the only thing cheaper is alcohol. Alcohol is only $3 a gallon, but gasoline is $6 a gallon now. But see, the whole point is, you know, there was one comment. Someone said, the oil companies are gouging the Americans because there's no reason for the price of oil to go up. And our president said, oh, if they're gouging, well, we better get them to stop doing that, you know. But here we are. We're paying an outrageous amount for our gasoline, and there's no economic reason why we should be.
0: It's crazy times. You're doing some consulting with islands. Tell me about that.
1: Oh, well, that's a lot of fun. You know, I'm in the Caribbean right now talking to an island where they spend $1 billion a year importing food and $1 billion a year gasoline. So, you know, this is a backbreaker for their economy. So we're going in and talking about how we, again, I was working with Sargassum here, where that's a free input. It piles up on the beaches, et cetera. So when we go ahead and make fertilizer and alcohol from it, we're also talking about getting food security on these islands. In other words, looking at their agriculture and making it basically self-sufficient so that they grow their own food and they don't have to import it from overseas. And this is, you know, my being an ecologist, but also an energy expert, here we are doing that kind of thing. But there's something else going on. I'm working with a town in Texas, and they are looking at huge electric bills to run their sewage treatment plant. And of course, they're treating the sewage like it's waste. And I look at it as it's a resource. So what we're talking about doing there, and we're working on the feasibility of it now, is instead of using electricity to stir a bunch of air up into the sewage to be able to dispose of it in a river, instead, we're going to put it in a methane digester, which eats up all that organic matter and makes natural gas, the same natural gas that we use for everything else. But the liquid that's left over goes into an engineered marsh, and the plants in the marsh make starch, which we can then make into alcohol to run all the city vehicles. And we're getting a lot of play with this because it makes so much sense.
0: Great idea.
1: The byproduct is perfectly good fertilizer from the leaves of the plants we grow in the marsh. We juice them, and we can send that right back out for fertilizer for farms.
0: David, throughout the country, citizens are upset over the data centers possibly propping up all over the place in their community. Is that justified?
1: Well, you know, they're big draw on electricity. And so the question is, how does that electricity get to these places? There's some really cool ways of making electricity now, and it gets back to alcohol again. So, you know, we've all heard about fuel cells, where you can put in something into the front end of the fuel cell, and out comes electricity. Well, you haven't seen much of that because it's really difficult to do with oil. But there's a very specific fuel cell, a direct ethanol fuel cell, where you go ahead and put in ethanol at one end, and out comes electricity on the other end at 97% efficiency.
0: Wow.
1: Now, an internal combustion engine running a generator is only about 30% efficient, with a whole lot of the value of fuel going out as exhaust or waste heat, you know. And so this new technology, which is doesn't work with oil, but it does work with the nice, simple, straightforward, you know, substance that alcohol is, is works perfectly well. And so now, instead of massive battery banks to back up a data center, you can have tanks of alcohol as your battery. And then when you need power, you just run that alcohol through the fuel cell and have all the power you want. Now, this is a big deal because where I live in California, we had a gigantic lithium-ion battery facility, the biggest in the world, to store electricity for, you know, downloading. And one of the batteries, which was about as big as a pickup truck, cracked open and lit on fire.
0: Wow.
1: And the entire facility exploded because lithium-ion batteries, when they hit air, explode like a bomb. And so
0: that's why planes don't want them in their luggage compartments, right?
1: Absolutely. They're totally exposed. Now, we can make other kinds of batteries with some of the stuff that I'm working with. For instance, we get a lot of potassium out of that sargassum, you know? Now, you can make a potassium ion battery, which is perfectly safe, non-toxic, and will not explode. So there are some good technologies on the way that integrate with alcohol production, with ecological designs, with surplus algae, and that these things are not science fiction. We can do them today.
0: If these data centers would go to the residents and say, we're putting in ethanol fuel cells, which will not drain on your electricity, would they be more acceptable to accept the data centers?
1: Well, I don't know all the impacts of data centers, but in terms of clean energy, yes, it would eliminate, say, the use of fuel oil burning or whatever these guys are doing to come up with the power for the data centers. But yes, it would be a clean alternative, and it could be locally produced. You know, basically, agriculture in the area can produce the crops that make the alcohol and the byproducts. I mean, really, our corn in the United States all goes to an alcohol plant first. The starch is pulled out of the corn, which is about two-thirds. It makes the alcohol. The protein and all that other stuff at the end goes to feed our animals, you know, our various livestock. So, you know, basically by pulling the starch out first, we end up with a better animal feed, and the corn ethanol plants in the Midwest are economic drivers for all kinds of industry in the area. So it's a good example of the ecological answer is the thing that really drives a thriving economy.
0: We'll take calls next hour with David Bloom. The lines are open, so jump aboard. David, Tom was telling me you have a personal request to put out. What is that?
1: Oh, well, you know, I work all over the world, George, you know, and I'm...
0: Yes, you do.
1: I'm leaving the farm and working as a consultant around the world, but I have some limitations because, you know, all this time I've worn out my kidneys. So,
0: no way. You okay?
1: I'm okay, but, you know, at some point I'm going to need a kidney. And, you know, if people hear about someone who's on a deathbed but has their directive to, you know, donate their organs, I'd sure like to hear from them because I really want to keep doing this work for the next 20 years, and I would love it if somebody would want to help me do that.
0: So you need a donated kidney?
1: I do indeed.
0: Do we know what kind of match you need?
1: Oh, that's all figured out with the doctors. They test it and they know what it is. And luckily, I'm a common blood type, so that's not too difficult.
0: Well, hopefully one of our listeners, when they're to that point where they can donate one of two, if they're still kicking, of course, would do that. And if they're not, they would will it to you. And how do they get to you? Through your website?
1: That's right. Thank you.
0: You let us know how that progresses. How bad is your one kidney?
1: Oh, well, you know, I'll be able to keep going for a while, George, no doubt about it. But, you know, I'd like to be going for the next 20 years of hard work around the world.
0: Well, I got to tell you, David, of over 24 years of doing this program, the first time we've ever asked for a kidney. I hope we find you one, my friend.
1: Well, thank you so much, George.
0: Maybe we'll take one from Tom. What do you know?
1: I think Tom might object to that.
0: This is fantastic, though. The war in Iran, in your opinion, yes or no? Is it going to end soon?
1: I don't think so. I think Iran has dug in, and they are not going to back off. I think it was a bad idea for us to go in there. I mean, I have no love of the way Iran treats people at all, but I think we stuck our foot in there, and now we're in the swamp, and I don't think there's any way to win. I think we need to back out and take care of our own country.
0: All right, here's our next emerging artist, the Jeremy Guest Project from Waynesville, Georgia. The name of the song is Explode.
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7: And injuries. I'm Deborah Valentine, Fox News. At least two people are dead and 35 injured after a shooting at a block party in Vienna, Georgia. Georgia Dooley County Sheriff Craig Peavy reads out the names of the deceased.
8: Quavion Jackson, age 21 of Cordial, Georgia, and McCaleb Jackson, age 23 of Hawkinsville, Georgia, died in the shooting. Their bodies will be taken to the GBI Medical Examiner's Office, where autopsies will be conducted.
7: One resident reacts in horror to the violence while speaking to Fox TV affiliate WAGA in Atlanta.
9: I can't believe that this is what my city has come to. This is what our city have come to. I grew up here walking these streets for years and never seen the likes of what I'm seeing right now.
7: Victims aged 14 to 51 years old. Authorities say some were hit by vehicles, but the majority suffered gunshot wounds. No arrests have been reported. Police are investigating a potential motive. After the terror alert at an airbase in England, the U.S. moves its bombers back to America. Fox's Jonathan Savage reports from London.
10: All B-1 bomber aircraft have now been withdrawn from RAF Fairford. The U.S. military hasn't given a reason, but it follows the major security alert at the airbase just over a week ago. Five men were arrested near the airbase after being seen acting suspiciously in the middle of the night. Those five were released on bail. A UK-Iranian joint citizen has also since been arrested and bailed. The New York Times reports there had been new threats about an Iran-backed plot against RAF Fairford. Tehran has strongly denied any involvement in these events. In London, Jonathan Savage, Fox News.
7: Southern Command confirming a joint U.S. military task force executed a lethal kinetic strike in the Caribbean, four killed. America's listening to Fox News.
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28: Weather channel forecast of the Midlands. High pressure nosing in from the north is going to start to take over, and we're going to start to edge out the rain chances here as we progress on through the day today. There is a morning rain chance here this morning. Cloudy for the afternoon at 76. Clouds linger through the night tonight. Low 60. Sunny tomorrow with a high 76. And Wednesday, sunshine with a high 77. Richard DeWedding at the Weather Channel.
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30: With a high near 75, a few shower chances all the way through as the system moves out. Good news is it improves quickly. Tomorrow, mostly sunny skies with a high near 81 degrees.
31: 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This is Wake Up Carolina.
32: Welcome to Wake Up Carolina. Monday morning, October the 5th, 843-661-0937. Our number. Good morning, Josh.
33: Good morning.
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33: Good morning.
32: So what about our Braves, Rev? You want to start with some good news or some bad news?
33: Let's
32: on
33: jump right in.
32: Front.
33: Let's jump into the good news on the sports front.
32: We want to be optimistic on this Monday morning. So the Braves, if you are a fan of the teams, Rev and I am, well, I mean, you're not a big race fan, so it doesn't matter to you that the 9 finished where he did, or the 5 finished where he did, or the 11 finished where he did.
33: I do like to hear you talk about it.
32: Well, I mean, yeah, Toyota.
33: But let's get to the Braves.
32: Okay, the Braves.
33: We'll get there.
32: Split a 2-game set in Chavez Ravine at Dodger Stadium, right?
33: Yep.
32: They don't play in L.A. They play in Chavez Ravine, the iconic Dodger Stadium. They're a little bit late in getting to the game normally. Why? because it's a long way from L.A. to Chavez Ravine. And the Braves split a two-game set. They come home tomorrow throwing their ace, which is to their advantage. But the Dodgers also have one of these Japanese Yamamotos. You know, that's a good pitcher, and he'll be plenty sufficient for the Dodgers. But if you're a Braves fan, you go to L.A. I mean, obviously, you're going to win every game you play. But I would have taken a two-game split any day of the week.
33: Especially because the Braves basically threw a bullpen game yesterday, saving the ace for getting back to Atlanta. So they almost stole one is kind of the way I feel. But I'm happy. Happy about it. Yeah, they have a chance.
32: But the Dodgers still the favorite. I mean, I looked on Polly Market this morning. Dodgers still the favorite. But not by a big margin. I mean, it's a 60-40 sort of proposition on some of the prediction markets because the Braves split in L.A. So in a best-of-five-game series, I mean, if the Braves were to win two in a row at home, which is not inconceivable, they become, I guess the next step would be the Padres or the Brewers.
33: Or the Brewers, right? Yeah.
32: They're playing a five-game series. And the Brewers have the best record in baseball. Not the Dodgers. Dodgers have the highest payroll, but not the best record in all of baseball.
33: And that was a good game. Watch that as well.
32: I didn't watch any of it. I watched it. The one highlight I saw was a player for the Padres hit a fly ball that was going 800 feet, and it hit some of the suspending beams.
33: Oh, Saturday, yeah.
32: Yeah, Saturday. And did the umpire not see it? Is that the ground rule? I mean, it was literally going 50 feet over the fence, hit a beam, kind of changed its trajectory.
33: Is that supposed to be dead ball or
32: I don't know. Yeah. I don't have any idea. I mean, he hit it, Josh. You ready? He hit it a country mile, and it hit a beam on the way to go with that country mile. And anyway, the outfielder called it, and I don't know if the umpire said, once again, I don't know if that's the rule or if they just missed it. Don't have any idea. Yeah, anyway, congratulations to the Braves. And now let's go to the Tigers. You ready? I'm not a Clemson fan, but here's my perspective and overview as a Gamecock fan, trying to be fair about watching Clemson football as it is today. Clemson beats the bad teams. I mean, they beat, for the most part, the average teams. They look like they have no business on the field with good teams. Now, this is a little bit different than LSU. The score is not. I mean, the LSU blew their doors off. I mean, they look like they didn't belong. At times, they look like they belong Saturday night. I watched about every play of that game, and it didn't look like the same Tiger team that played LSU. And I think we can say that LSU and Miami are playoff-contending teams. I don't have any idea how far they'll go in the playoffs. I don't have any idea how many of the injuries they'll avoid. It looks to me like Miami has a much better quarterback than LSU. LSU can't quite settle on, is this the right package for this quarterback or not? But if I'm a Clemson fan, I'm still discouraged. I got lost by, 41-13 at home against the top 10 team. But you didn't look like you did against LSU. Because against LSU, you look like you had no business on the field. At times, Clemson held their own. And the score was not an indicator. I mean, I don't think the game was never in doubt. And that's kind of hard for Clemson to accept. You know, I'm playing a top 10 team at home, and the game's never in doubt. Well, of course it's not. We're Clemson and we're home. I'm talking about the other side. I mean, the game was never in doubt. Don't have any idea where Clemson goes from here. I guess you just keep plugging along and beat the average teams. You know, beat the Wake Forests of the world. Beat the North Carolinas of the world. Beat the South Carolinas of the world for that camp. And, you know, do you play another really good team? Probably not. I mean, who would be the next best team Clemson plays in the balance of their schedule? Is it Louisville? They lost to NC State. I don't have any idea. Clemson are probably for the most, maybe at Florida State. I mean, Florida State's got some dudes, not anywhere near as many as Miami or LSU, but Florida State in Tallahassee, I guess, could be somewhat of a struggle. But that's kind of my synopsis on Clemson. They're just overmatched when they play good teams. And that's hard to get your arms around if you're a Clemson fan or if you're a Gamecock fan of this era. I mean, Clemson looks overmatched against the really good teams. But they look very capable of beating everybody else on their schedule. And here, I guess, is a good part if you're a Clemson guy. They don't play many good teams. I mean, they play some average teams. South Carolina would be in that boat of average teams. North Carolina's in that boat of average teams. And Clemson, for the most part, will win those games. So Clemson could go 9-3. Could go 10-2. I don't know. Could not lose another game. But they can end the season by saying the really two good teams we played, we got smoked. And 10-2 gets you in the conversation for a playoff spot, unless your 10 wins are the 10 wins Clemson will have, and your two losses are the two losses they'll have, and the way they lost the games, they'll not be considered a playoff contender, despite the chance. I don't think they'll go 10-2, but they could, because once again, I think they're done playing really good teams. Now to the Gamecocks. We had them where, well, I mean, because I'm sorry, they had us where they wanted us.
33: We were up by what?
32: Yeah, 6-17 up 16-0 against Mississippi State.
33: You mean your Gamecocks?
32: Yeah, I mean they're my Gamecocks. I mean I'm stuck with them. They're stuck with me. But it's just it's a conundrum that the Gamecocks find themselves in. The bigger story, Rev, is some of the prevailing narrative of yesterday in social media and some of the Posted Courier and state newspaper reporting and some of their beat writers. They still got a beat writer, too, following Clemson and South Carolina. But some of the storylines were, okay, you're disappointed in Beamer, but we can't afford to get rid of him. I mean, when I read these things and I say these things 3, 4, 5 years ago, I'm not making it up. I mean, I've said it for 5 years. There will be a day that higher education is forced to face reality. I mean, why would I say that if it's not remotely possible to come true? I mean, I don't want to look like an ignoramus over the air every day. Hey, the guy says a lot of things. Nothing ever comes to fruition. Nothing he ever says comes to be true. I mean, I've said it for pushing a decade that one of these days, higher education is going to face financial reality. And you know what happened, Josh? The Supreme Court said you got to pay those players. With what? Well, with the money you're raking in. Oh, we're spending that money doing something else. What do you mean you're spending that money doing something else? Oh, yeah, we allocate a certain percentage to academics and a certain percentage to climbing walls and a certain percentage to dorms with Starbucks. Well, I mean, the court said you got to pay the player now, so you better figure it out. And they can't figure it out. And it's not going to be, this isn't going to be an isolated case by any stretch of the imagination. I read yesterday, I thought this was pretty cool. You ready, Josh? For a school that has one of the top 10 ranked business schools in America, how can they be so bad at the business of college athletics?
33: I saw that.
32: Touche. You know, one of those. Because they're just awful at it. They're terrible at it. And I think South Carolina could be the first example. Well, I don't know about the first. It'll be the one that we're most aware of that's going to have to figure the finances out. There's just not a pot of money laying around anymore. Why? Because you're having to pay players. Why? Because they deserve to be paid. I mean, that's why. You sold your game to private equity. Private equity's trying to bleed every dollar out of that sport. They don't care about tradition. They don't care about fan bases. They don't care about weather in South Carolina. They don't care about a Clemson fan base having to travel to California. They worry about the money. That's it. And you're going to play when they say play, where they play, how they play, and out of that comes a different formula. And, I mean, the fans are aggrieved, and the fans are upset because they're reading now, Rev, that Shane Beamer may have to remain the coach of South Carolina at least the balance of this year because they don't have an extra $25 million laying around to pay him. And it's not $25 million. You've got 11, maybe 12 or 13 coaches with some degree of buyout. So you get so frustrated with Beamer, you get rid of him. And who in the world, in what world, does somebody get paid $22 million to quit a job they weren't very good at? The absurdity of that. But once again, Rev, when you live in financial la-la land, it doesn't really matter. And that's where the universities have lived for about 20 years, in financial la-la land. And here we go down the road of some correction, that correction being roughly $30 million a year you got to allocate to your football roster. And, well, we don't have an extra $30 million. You better find it some way, somehow. You better cut some spending on administrative staff. And you're going to watch this. It's not just athletics. It's going to bleed into academics. And we're going to have a fundamental reset in higher education that I predict will be good. In the long run, it'll be good. You got a kind of a depopulation issue headed our way for 2008. There aren't as many kids contemplating college. I read something yesterday. 70% of Americans in 1990 believe that college was a great investment. 30% believe it now. So you've got a public that doesn't put a lot of faith in a degree in Shakespearean theater or Greek literature. Once upon a time, that was the ticket to prosperity and success. And now you got more college graduates working as baristas at Starbucks than non-college. That's pretty wild, but that's where we find ourselves. So the Shane Beamer story is going to be much deeper than, you know, winning and losing. It's going to be a university and an athletic department trying to find enough money to tell a failing coach. And I think it's fair to say right now Shane's a failing coach. I mean, he could turn around tomorrow in Gainesville. I'd go on a winning streak. I mean, who knows? You know, I don't have any idea what the future holds. But when I said these things 5, 6, 7, 8 years ago, somebody would look at me, that's just not the case. I mean, that's those hyperbolic goals on the radio. You know how they are. They try to gin things up and raise,

$77 million. $77 million. You know what Texas A&M was not having to do when they paid Jimbo $77 million to leave town? They weren't having to pay a football roster $30 or $40 million. Now, if anybody can afford it, it's Texas and Texas A&M. Brian Kelly, LSU. You know how much they paid to make Brian Kelly go away? $53 million. If Georgia were to get rid of Kirby Smart, you know what it cost them? About $100 million. I mean, in what world do you believe that's normal? I mean, there's no way that's normal. The absurdity of that. And meanwhile, Jimmy Sexton lives in a big house with a long driveway and probably has a house at Kiowa or somewhere like that. Boca Raton, wherever he chooses, I'm sure he has a dwelling there. But, it's an absurd proposition. It's always been an absurd proposition. But as long as you're not scrambling to find the money, you know, everything kind of works out. The Gamecocks made a bad call. The Tigers made a bad call. LSU made a bad call. Obviously, Jimbo Fisher didn't make a bad call. And Jimbo Fisher would be one of the ones I'd probably call. If I were a Gamecock, if I were the Gamecock brass, Jimbo would be one of the guys. How many coaches, 60 or younger, have a national championship and aren't coaching? I give you the answer, one. There's one college coach or one coach who won a national championship, 60 and under, who isn't coaching today. And he doesn't need the money. You might get him on the cheap because Texas A&M still paying him a portion of the $77 million. But, I mean, just say that out loud. Texas A&M paid a coach to leave $77 million. Brian Kelly, or LSU paid Brian Kelly $53 million to leave town. And if Kirby Smart were to do something stupid or all of a sudden forget how to coach, Georgia owes him roughly $100 million to leave. In what world is that normal? I mean, there's nothing normal about that. Jay Billis, former Duke basketball player, he's a lawyer, and he's kind of a spokesperson for college basketball on ESPN. They were talking about the cost of a roster. You know, the Gamecock roster is the 16th most expensive. Miami had a $50 million roster, and I heard that twice. Miami had a $40 to $50 million roster playing against Clemson. In what world does the coaching staff, is the coaching staff more expensive than the players? I mean, there is no world except college athletics. It's been that way forever today, and a lot of people are going to be, they've been conditioned to believe that's how it is. I read a number yesterday. I don't know what it is, Rev, but it would cost South Carolina being $25 million today and about $23 million after January 1 or after December 31. You've got a D.C. and an O.C. I think there's about $4 or $5 million in buyouts there, so you're $30 million. You got another couple of assistants that I think have buyouts. You're at $33 or $4 million. I've heard of the number $50 million. I don't think it's $50 million, but it exceeds $25 million. I mean, you just don't have an extra. Universities don't have an extra $25 million laying around anymore. They just don't. Now, could the wealthiest donor? Well, I mean, he just passed away. Joe Rice just passed away. I guess you could call Joe Rice's widow and say, hey, we didn't get rid of this football coach. Would you cut us a check for $25 million, or, you know, some buyout over time? I guess you could do that. Don't know. The lady that's got enough money to buy it out kind of is more interested, believe it or not, in the academic side of higher education than she is the athletic side. So the story is not, you know, blowing a 17-point lead against Mississippi State, or 16, blowing a 17-point lead against Kentucky. The story is higher education, college athletics included, lived in la-la land. Detached and divorced from reality. And all of a sudden the court says you can't make all this money off these football players without them enjoying the benefit to some degree, at some proportion, of the prosperity they're generating. It's just, I mean, it's the plantation model's last stand. I'm sorry. I know that sounds provocative, but you got universities run by a bunch of white men, and you got student athletes, for the most part, young black men. And, you know, the money was being doled out. And, the older white man was getting all the money. The younger black man wasn't getting any money. I mean, I'm not trying to make this about race, because it's not. It's about labor standards and legalities and antitrust exemptions. I mean, it becomes a very legal matter. But some of you out there felt that was appropriate. And, in fact, Rev, the old white guys from the NCAA hired a former governor to go to Washington to do what? To try to get a solution? No, to try to get it fixed. They're not in Washington looking for a solution. They're in Washington looking for a fix. And what do they want the fix to be?

0: antitrust exemption again. They want to basically go back to the world. Now, they can't because they've got to get, I mean, they got revenue sharing, and they agreed to the house settlement and all these other things. What, $33 million per team, $35 million, might be $40 million. I think it's $50 million per athletic department. So some of the rev share is about $50 million per athletic department, and you've got some discretion into how you can allocate baseball, basketball, football, women's track. You know, I would be a big fan of sport, the female volleyball team at both Carolina and Clemson. But that's just my affinity for that particular sport. Oh, yeah. But it's going to be a revelation. I mean, we're living in a very different era of college athletics and football in general. And the bigger story is not whether Shane Beamer gets fired or not. The bigger story is the university scrambling because financial reality stares them in the eyes and they've never had to look back. They've just never had to deal with financial reality. And now they are. And I'm going to level with you. It excites me. I mean, I find joy in it. I want them to squirm. There's nothing I love more than to watch South Carolina Clemson squirm. Because you've lived in a place, in an area that you didn't deserve. And what is the player worth? I don't know. But the NCAA is back in Washington trying to determine what players can make, but nobody else. Remember the coach buyout amendment? I think Senator Cory Booker. Somebody else. There was a member of the United States Congress, the United States Senate, that put forth an amendment that said the coach's buyout can't exceed 1 year's salary. In other words, if the amendment were real and passed in law of the land, Beamer's buyout would be $8.5 million because that's his salary. That's right. He makes $8.5 million to play coach college football. But he's negotiated the contract that if he sucks at the job, to fire him, you got to pay him $22 million. It goes down annually. It's a 67% of his salary. I mean, there's some kind of, 67 times 2.75 of his annual. It's a Jimmy Sexton.
1: And it's whatever the university agreed to.
0: Sure. I mean, that's right. Exactly right. I mean, the university agreed to pay this, just as the Texas A&M. I mean, I would imagine the oil boys got together. How much can you come up with? And they came up with $77 million because they didn't want Jimbo Fisher to be their coach. Same thing at LSU. When Brian Kelly faked the Southern accent, they should have known something was up. Remember that? When he went to Baton Rouge to a halftime basketball game and tried to say, "Hi, y'all are," in that Cajun accent. That didn't fly so well, and they ran him out of town, but it took $53 million with him. So, I'm excited about it. I'm not excited that the Gamecocks blew a 16-point lead, blew a 17-point lead. I'm not excited that Beamer appears to not be able to get the job done. I am excited that we're beginning to look under the hood of higher education, how much money it collects and how it spends it, and forcing them to make some decisions that everybody else in the world has always, always, always been forced to make, and they've been exempt. They just have. I said yesterday, they've lived in financial la-la land. And the moment reality sets in, they squirm. They scramble. They don't know what to do. How about lay off 20% of the administrators? How about design a dorm that doesn't include a Starbucks, a Jimmy John's, a climbing wall, a spa, and a sauna? Well, we got to recruit those kids from New Jersey. That's the dirtiest secret of all, Rev. I'll give you the dirtiest. I mean, this is far dirtier than Beamer or Dabo or paying players or not.
1: Ooh, okay.
0: They can't keep the boat afloat at Clemson or South Carolina educating the youth of this state. They can't.
1: Which should be their primary mission.
0: But it can't be. They can't make the numbers work without 50% of its student body being from somewhere other than South Carolina. And you damn skippy, that's what the universities are there for. USC and Clemson are two major research universities, and to me should have a constitutionally authorized responsibility to educate the people of this great state. But instead, we're educating a bunch of Bon Jovi and Springsteen fans from New Jersey because that's the only way they can make the math. Take a break. Back in a few.
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0: We're back, 843-661-0937. So I guess the argument is less about how good the Tigers and Gamecocks are. And I want to say this. I think Clemson beats all the average teams. They don't beat any of the really good teams. But I don't think they play another really good team. So they should win the vast majority of their games moving forward. Now, for mine and your chickens, they can't beat the average teams.
1: Yeah.
0: They're good at getting leads on average teams. Just not good.
1: Being ahead of halftime.
0: Here we go with holding the reservation. They're just not good at holding that lead. They're good at getting that lead. They're good at taking that reservation, just not holding that reservation.
1: So we talk about the way you watch football totally different than I do. I mean, you're in the weeds, the X's and O's guys. And I'm just like, you know, throw it, catch it, you know, score, yay. And that's the way I like it, by the way. But I've heard and seen over the years where they say a coach loses the team. So what does that mean to you, and has that happened here?
0: Well, I mean, let's go back several years. Remember the bowl game against Illinois? When the Beamer, that was the team that everybody said if they hadn't got jobbed at LSU, they would have made the playoff, and they may have. I mean, they were a hot team with some good players.
1: I remember that.
0: But if you remember the bowl game, the best player on the team was Nick Emenawori. End up being a high-round draft choice for the Seattle Seahawks. He's a kind of an all-pro kind of player now. I don't know if you remember this or not. But Emenawori played the first half and didn't play the second. And he said he let his assistant coaches know. And Beamer said in the post-game press conference he had no idea. You can't be the head coach and have no idea. You just can't. I mean, there's too many things to pay attention to and keep up with. And I remember that moment. I text two buddies of mine and I said, that worries me. What do you mean that worry? You worry about everything. I said, I do. I mean, that's my nature to worry about things. But that worries me that the best player on the team told his position coach that he was going to play the first half, but not the second half. And if the head coach is telling the truth, which I have no reason to believe he wasn't, he was not aware of that. That's just a breakdown of communication. I can tell you what it's not. Can you imagine Nick Saban coaching in a bowl game and a player telling an assistant coach? I mean, can you imagine Saban walking to the position coach in the second half and say, where's Nick Emenawori? Oh, yeah, coach, I meant to tell you. He told me Wednesday he was going to play the first half and not the second. Saban would fire everybody in the stadium. But once again, that's tended to business. I don't want to be critical of Shane, but I think we talk a lot about it here, Josh, the young people, you know, and the evolving way we see life. I mean, it's just different. I think a lot of young coaches, and I'll consider Beamer one of these. Let's talk about Shane for a second. And I guess this is being critical, but I got to call it like I see it, or we lose credibility here. I think some of the young coaches believe in this balanced life, that I got to be there for my kids, I got to be there for my wife, I got to be there for my family, but I got a job that very few people get an opportunity to do, and I got to figure out a way to balance that. Well, to me, Rev, what you do is when you sign a contract for $50 or $60 or $100 million, you go to your wife and you say, look, there are going to be a lot of things we have as a family I'm not going to be able to attend. But you'll never bounce a check. You'll never worry about money. You'll never worry about, you know, do we have enough groceries to get to the end of the month? That's the trade-off. And Shane seems to believe, Rev, that you can attain some balance in life and make, you know, $8 million, $9, $10 million a year and have a $22 million back. You can't. I mean, to me, when somebody pays you $8.5 million a year and they owe you $22 million to leave town, you forsake the balance in life that others desire for. That's just the nature of the beast. I mean, you basically sold your right to have balance in your life for financial independence and security, generational wealth. I mean, $20 million, you know, managed wisely is generationally, I mean, that just changes generations to come. So you're telling me that you believe you should make $8.5 million a year and go to all the church events and the ball games your kids have? No. I mean, that's the trade-off. It doesn't make you less of a dad. I mean, it makes you a hell of a provider. But it probably does make you an absentee dad. And I hear some of these young coaches talk about the grind and the strain and the pressure they live under. And I'm going like, everybody else lives under financial pressure. Everybody else is worried about how much money they got in the bank account. You don't ever have to worry about that unless you're a complete and total moron. but you're going to miss things. You're not going to have balance in your life. You sell the right to have balance in your life when somebody pays you $8.5 million a year to coach football. That's just the way I see it. And I hear some of these young coaches, and Shane would be one, that says things like, you know, the 6 o'clock alarm goes off early in the morning, and sometimes I don't get home until 9. I say, Dan, that check hits the damn bank every quarter or every month or however you're paid, and it's unlike 99.99999% of the rest of the world. And I that might be one of the problems. I don't know. I'm just suggesting that that could be one of the issues. Let's go to the phone. Someone's there.
1: Terry in Lake City. Good morning, Terry.
19: Hey, good morning, guys. Hey, Ken. Yeah, I can't imagine in any level of sports that I ever played telling a coach that I'm not going to play a half. I'm checking out. I'm not going to do it.
0: You don't let him get on the bus, Terry. You don't even carry him with you.
19: Oh, no. And this brings me to one of the reasons I'm calling. This past weekend, we had a funeral service for Mr. John Hoover over here in Lake City, who did really well in the car business and a few other things, but a true man's man. And then yesterday, looking at some of the Facebook feeds, and one of my true mentors and another true man's man passed away back at the end of September, and I did not know it because I used to check on him when I'd go through Pamplico occasionally, was Mr. T. Smith. And growing up, we had Mr. T from the A-team, but my true mentor growing up was Mr. T, because he coached me playing Pony League baseball, and he didn't take no slack. I mean, but he's one of the ones that really put a lot of things in me growing up. One thing for sure, when it came to hitting infield, he didn't take it easy. I mean, he taught me how to throw a curveball. He taught me a lot. But one thing for sure, he didn't take it easy because he knew that was probably going to be not in your best interest. But I just wanted to pay a little bit of remembrance, and a lot of people hearing my voice this morning also played for Mr. T, and he was a true athlete. Even up in his age, he was still playing tennis, and he could whoop my tail.
0: I played against him. I never played on a team for him. I played some all-star baseball back in Little League and all. He coached some other teams, and he was his teams were always ready to play.
19: You doggone right. I remember playing South Florence, and it was the team from Florence we played. And I remember I pitched and played shortstop. That was the two positions I played. And I remember he was genuinely, he never did get that negative part going on, but he was the happiest person for you. When you did well, I'm telling you, he was just as happy as you ever could be, just as happy as my mom or my daddy could ever be of me. When I threw a no-hitter or when I hit a home run or I made a good play, but guess what? When I didn't do so well, he was there to let me know about it. And I just wanted to let everybody know, I appreciated him so much growing up. And I tell you, I get choked up thinking about it.
0: Thank you, Terry. Appreciate that, my man. Rev knows this. Some of the majority of my life lessons, or I use sports as kind of a comparison or an analogy. Real quick, tell the story. So we played Lakeview in high school baseball, and I played shortstop my senior year. And the first three ground balls hit to me, I threw it over the first baseman's head. And I can remember those old men sitting in the church, you know, the little fold-out chairs down the first base line, and they were yelling at me like, son, your daddy must coach. You know, your mother daddy give money. Your daddy, I mean, they just raising. You know what I mean? Just heckling the crazy out of me. And I was angry and frustrated. I mean, it's my fault. I made three errors and the first three balls hit me. Anyway, we lost the game. But I remember the fourth inning. I was on first. Ground ball to short. I went in real hard at second. And I'm not mad at anybody but myself. And it was dirty. I mean, it was dirty. I was old enough to know better. I was a senior in high school. You know better than to do that. And I just slid in, tried to barrel roll somebody. And as we were shaking hands after the game, Lake had a coach named Bill Pate. And Mr. Pate is kind of a scary guy. You know what I mean? You're a senior in high school. You're shaving. You know, you think you're ready for the world. But we were walking through the line, and he grabbed my hand. And, you know, like shaking hands, good game. He didn't say good game. He grabbed my hand and pulled me towards him, and he said, that's dirty baseball. You're a good baseball player, but that's dirty baseball. And let my hand go. Oh, my God. I mean, my blood pressure went up 9 million. My heart stopped pumping for about 3 minutes. You know what I mean? And I about melted on the field. But I don't know how. I mean, I can see that.
1: But you remembered it.
0: Oh, I can see it as visually clear right now. Because he was just I mean, he was a man's man. You know what I mean? He was just somebody who you didn't play for him, but you kind of wanted to. And it's weird, Rev, the reason you wanted to play for him was to try and measure up. You know, some of the I believe that's the beauty of Saban. I think the players who played for Saban knew how demanding and how he desired for perfection, and they wanted to please Saban because they knew if they pleased Saban, they were excelling. You know what I mean? That they were being the best. If you aren't being the best you can be, Nick Saban probably had something negative to say about you rather than positive. I'm not beating up on the new way things are doing. I'm not. I mean, I genuinely, but I think a lot of these young coaches now believe, and I think Shane Beamer would be one of those young coaches that believe the balance in life is most important. And you got to figure out a way to be there for your family, be there for your job, be there for your religion or your savior or your spirituality. I get all that. But when somebody writes you a check for $8.5 million a year, I think that is to some degree, I hate to say this, Reb, but you sell a lot of the parts that other people get to enjoy. I want balance. You want balance. Or am I willing to sell my balance in life for $8.5 million? Most would say yeah. And I think the wife would probably say, you know, a lot of families struggle financially. We don't. I'll get the kids to practice. I'll get the kids to church. I'll get the kids to the school function. It's a trade-off. And I just, it's hard to conceive that you can make that kind of money and believe you're entitled to the same sort of balance that Joe Sixpack is. Take a break. We'll be back in just a few.
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11: Weather channel forecast of the Midlands. High pressure nosing in from the north is going to start to take over, and we're going to start to edge out the rain chances here as we progress on through the day today. There is a morning rain chance here this morning. Cloudy for the afternoon at 76. Clouds linger through the night tonight. Low 60. Sunny tomorrow with a high 76. And Wednesday, sunshine with a high 77. Richard DeWedding at the Weather Channel.
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0: We're back, 843-661-0937. I think it was Derek Jeter that said, loyalty, one-way loyalty is stupidity. I'm thinking about, you know, supporting something that doesn't return the generosity or the love or the adoration. Thinking about politics, and we'll get there in the next segment. Concerning news, as far as I'm concerned, about the midterms, and I'll try to delve into that. But I read something over the weekend, found it just now. Unity unfounded in principle is not unity. We're talking a lot about, you know, trying to get young people to vote. We need to be united. We need to stand together. We need to set our disagreements aside on some of these issues in the periphery, because ultimately it's beating Democrats that is in all of our best interest, Josh. But it says unity unfounded in principle is not unity. It is merely submission dressed in nobler language. I guess we're the young people, some of these political malcontents are
1: that
0: saying,
1: written by a young person.
0: Yeah, I would imagine, but there's some truth there.
1: Yeah,
0: you know, you're not asking me to unite. You're asking me submit.
1: Yeah,
0: submission. You know, unity without principle is submission dressed in a nobler language. I just kind of like the way that was said. It was not Shakespeare. I mean, this was said over the weekend. It sounds Shakespearean, but it's certainly not. But I tried to really evaluate some of the polls. Saturday morning, I woke up, and I did a deep dive, but I did a pretty substantial amount of work trying to better understand the polls. The most concerning part of all this, Reb, and we'll elaborate in the next hour, there's not a single poll in the last 15 days that has the Republican leading in Michigan, the Republican leading in Texas, the Republican leading in Ohio, the Republican leading in North Carolina, and the Republican leading in Georgia. Now, there are polls that show Republicans and Democrats leading in Kansas and Minnesota, which could be a flip. Michelle Tafoya, remember her? Female sportscaster? Mm-hmm. She's run a good campaign. And, I mean, let's be candid. The cameras are kind to her. I'm just saying, I mean, you take it for what it's worth. The cameras are kind to her. And there's some points to be scored when that's the case. Iowa is a mixed bag. Shouldn't be. Worries me. Alaska, I've seen polls with Democrats and Republicans leading. Maine, Susan Collins is the political cockroach. I mean, how they survive, how she survives in Maine, I don't know. But last I checked, there are as many polls in Maine that have Susan Collins leading as there are that has her behind. Now, Polly Market has her the underdog. But Polly Market can't equate or can't substantiate how much infrastructure she has, and then New Hampshire. So the two states that have a little bit of optimistic or a little bit optimism around is a flip in Minnesota and a flip in New Hampshire. I mean, if you win Maine, that's a hold. If you win Alaska, that's a hold. If you win Iowa, that's a hold. If you win Kansas, that's a hold. So the only two places that appear Republicans have a chance to flip is in Minnesota, DeFoya, and in New Hampshire, Sununu. I mean, you got kind of the Sununu family name in New Hampshire. Michigan, Texas, Ohio, North Carolina, Georgia. And of those, North Carolina, Ohio, and Texas are flips. And in the last 15 days, there's not been a single poll that has the Republican leading. That's concerning, maybe even alarming. 843-661-0937. We'll take a break. We'll be back in a few.
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25: A decisive decision, CJ Papa, Fox News. The U.S. military moving fast to protect its equipment in the U.K. that was targeted on September 27th. Fox's Marion Rafferty has more.
26: The U.S. Air Force is removing all of its bombers stationed at RAF Fairford in England. The decision was made following an investigation into a planned terrorist attack at the military base. Several people suspected of involvement in the alleged Iranian plot have been arrested and released on bail. The base has been used by U.S. military bombers during the war with Iran. The Defense Department says they will return to their home stations.
25: Israel observing a national memorial day as we approach the 3-year anniversary of October 7th, the Hamas terror attack left some 1,200 dead, 251 taken as hostages to Gaza. Israeli flags at the Knesset Plaza were lowered to half-staff. Fox's Trey Inks in Tel Aviv has the latest on last week's terror attack in the skies.
27: Israeli media reports that the flight manifest was actually given to the transportation ministry here in Israel before it took off from Dubai. An indication that the Israelis may have been able to vet both the crew and passengers of this flight before it took off. And we know the Israelis have a rule in place. Pilots from around the world are not allowed to land here in Israel if they have nationality from a country that does not have normalized ties with Israel. And this pilot, according to reports, had Omani citizenship. There is an overhaul right now of the system, we are told, and they are trying to ensure that an incident like this can't happen in the future.
25: Fox's Trey Inks in Tel Aviv. The highest court in the nation kicks off a new term this morning. The Supreme Court will hear cases on climate change, religious rights, and immigration. Nobel Prize Week kicks off in Stockholm, Sweden. The Nobel Prize in Medicine goes to Karl Deisseroff, Peter Hegeman, and George Nagel for their research into brain activity. 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
10: Weather Channel forecast of the Midlands. High pressure nosing in from the north is going to start to take over, and we're going to start to edge out the rain chances here as we progress on through the day today. There is a morning rain chance here this morning. Cloudy for the afternoon at 76. Clouds linger through the night tonight, low 60. Sunny tomorrow with a high 76, and Wednesday sunshine with a high 77. Richard DeWedding at the Weather Channel.
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13: We're back, 843-661-0937. Takes Mondays to make Fridays. The reason I tried to really dig in to some of the polling, but there's kind of a Republican theme. Dick Morse is trying to juxtapose the Trump approval rating and what he believes is the fallacy in some of the polling. He may be right. But we're in October, and we always hear about the October surprise. So what could be the October surprise? Well, to me, you first got to substantiate, where are you? You know, in reality, not what an internal says or what an external says, but in the aggregate, what did the polls say? And look, I don't have any idea. Drew McKissick said Thursday he's not as concerned as I am because he sees fallacies in the polling. Well, I mean, Trump's a hard cat to poll. And his approvals are hard. The MAGA world has been found to be unreliable in some of the polling. But I don't know how to discern that, Rev. I got no idea how to factor that in when I try to do my evaluation. And I go to the, I mean, it's a lot of different polls. It's a Fox poll. It's a Siena poll. It's a, you know, Quinnipiac poll. It's a Pew Research sample. And I don't see a single poll in the last 15 days. And these are the races I'm most concerned about. Michigan, Texas, Ohio, and Maine. And other than Maine, there's not a single poll in the last 15 days that has the Republican in the lead. Now the outlier here, or the nugget of information, Rev, that is relevant is what we talked about Thursday and Friday of last week. 17%. Of the voters in Texas and Ohio are undecided. Excuse me, 17 in Ohio, 20 in Texas. But somewhere between 15 and 20% of the people we need to show up in Ohio and we need to show up in Texas to win the election are undecided. And they're not deciding between a Republican and a Democrat. They're deciding whether to go vote or not. And that's just an uncomfortably big number. And that number hadn't changed much. It's been about that way since the middle of the summer. And we're in October. And once you get to October and 17, 18, 19, 20% of the electorate are undecided and the headwinds are blowing again, that's concerning to me. So that's kind of where we find ourselves. Georgia's done. North Carolina's done. Now, North Carolina's a flip. Georgia's not. But we live in South Carolina. Our neighbor to the north is going to elect a Democrat, period. Our neighbor to the west is going to elect two Democrats, period. So we are, along with Florida, kind of the most conservative state along the eastern seaboard. But Ohio and Texas in particular are concerning to me. Michigan, I don't want Abdul Al-Sayed in the Senate, but Michigan is a Democrat state. We can't lose Texas. We can't lose Ohio. We've got to figure out a way to rally the troops and get those undecideds to decide to come to the poll. Let's go to the phone. Someone's there.
3: It's Breeze. Good morning, Breeze.
4: Hey, I'll get back to the election real quick. But, you know, this whole thing about the nuclear bomb in Iran may be a moot point because this is not far-fetched, kid. If the Islamists take over, let's say Britain, and I have relations with people from England, and they say that it's almost there, they'd have control of 225 nuclear bombs. And you say, that's impossible to happen. The Islamists are not going to take over Britain. Really? You don't think that's possible? Okay, now, going back to the 18 to 44s, that are just going to sit home and give up and quit and aren't going to vote. Well, that doesn't take any courage. But let me just say this. If that is their plan, do they have a plan after that? In other words, so they need the 44, whatever, sit home and don't vote, and they all clap their hands when the godless Democrats, socialists, and Islamists take over the government. So what is their plan after that? Do they have some kind of an attack plan? What is their plan? I mean, they've destroyed the Republican Party, so now what are they going to do then? I mean, what is their plan of action? I mean, it's one thing to set out an election, but what are you going to do once you've accomplished your goal of shooting Trump and the rest of the Republicans the middle finger? Which is fine. You probably should shoot them the middle finger. But what is your plan after you've done all your destruction? I mean, after you played the fiddle and Roe is burnt, what is your plan? And I don't think, you know, it's going to be they're going to get off the lazy ass and do something, or they're going to fight some way, shape, or form, or they just going to keep sitting out elections. I mean, I'd like to know what their plan is. Do they have any plan whatsoever? Because the only plan I see now is a lack of courage and just being lazy and sitting out and saying, well, I'm just not going to vote.
13: Thank you, Breeze. Appreciate it. Well, let's go down this road together. I just pulled the numbers up. Let's look at this real quick. What are the prediction markets saying? So in Michigan, D73%. In Texas, D65%. In Ohio, D65%. So the prediction markets believe that the Democrat has a 3-4 chance of winning in Michigan, a 2-3 chance of winning in Texas. Let me say that again. A 2-3 chance of winning in Texas and a 2-3 chance of winning in Ohio. We've done a lot of good work in Ohio, right? We thought we'd moved Ohio from it's a swing state until it leans red. I mean, you know, and Ramaswamy's running in the governor's race in Ohio. Let's see how that's playing out. Democrat 2-3. So it's about running parallel with or running about the same percentage as. But Josh, grab your mic, because I think that's an interesting question Breeze raises. And then on the other side, let me ask you this, Rev, and then I got a question for Josh. Monday morning, put your thinking caps on, boys. How can the MAGA voter who doesn't support the war express their non-support of the war to President Trump.
3: Other than not voting in the midterms.
13: Well, I mean, we're not encouraging anybody to not vote. Right. I mean, I'm not going to be a part of that. I don't want to see Trump indicted. I don't want to see Trump removed from my... I don't want to be anywhere near that. So I'm trying to encourage young people. Let's talk this out in the next 30 days, but let's all get to the poll. Because I want Josh to explain, if you do sit it out, where do we go from there? But first, I want the MAGA voter who does not like the war. That would be me. I'm a MAGA voter who are completely against the war. How can I express my opposition to the decision Trump made without throwing him under the bus? Because my not voting could lead, not me personally, but I mean, the people who are MAGA Republicans who don't like the war are in Texas, they're in Michigan, they're in Ohio, they're in Maine, they're everywhere in America. And if those people decide to sit it out, Trump has made the worst political calculus he's ever made because he's exposing himself to. So what can we do to show our opposition to the war but not put Trump in that much harm's way?
3: And I can't really come up with the answer.
13: But it's a good question.
3: It's a great question.
13: Josh, so where do we go? I mean, if you guys sit it out, and you got every right to do it. I'm encouraging not to, but you've got every right to do it. But if you sit out and Trump is indicted, convicted, removed from office, where does MAGA go from there?
6: Down the toilet.
13: Okay.
6: And America First will rise. That's the plan.
13: So the second iteration of America First has to learn a lesson from the failures of the first.
6: Yes.
13: Okay. I mean, I don't agree with that, but that's a legitimate. I mean, that's a reasonable response. I can't come up with a reasonable response for the argument I'm trying to make. You and I are in similar places regarding the war. I'm just not encouraging anybody to sit it out. I don't think that's the best answer. But what can I do to show President Trump how bad a decision I think he made? Because, look, I don't have the moral authority to say I know he made a bad call. It looks like he made a politically unpopular call. But Iran could have been very close to a nuclear weapon. I mean, you got to bake that in the cake.
3: I mean, you got to bake in the cake that he might have saved the world.
13: Could have. But it's going to cost him politically.
3: Yeah.
13: He's going to lose North Carolina. We're going to get crushed in Georgia. We're going to potentially lose in Texas and Ohio. And I think you would agree, Rev, and I think Josh would agree. Doesn't matter where you land or what we should or should not have done. If we lose Ohio and Texas, it doesn't get any worse than that. I mean, that's about as bad as it gets. Those are just five bell alarms. And that's where it looks like today we could eventually be, unless Drew McKissick's argument is right and they are doing what they always do, oversampling Democrats and undersampling MAGA voters. But see, Rev, that's the problem, and Drew doesn't want to accept that. And I understand it. Some of the hierarchy doesn't. Sampling MAGA after the Iran war ain't like sampling MAGA before. MAGA is a mixed bag with Trump right now because the majority of MAGA voters are anti-Iran war. So when Drew says, well, you know, they always undersample the MAGA voter, and if they properly, well, I mean, but once again, the MAGA voter was pretty much on board with Trump until the Iran war. And now he's got a lot of leakage and shrinkage in his base. Let's go to the phone. Someone's there.
3: Jason and Marion. Hello, Jason.
14: Hey, good morning, Ken. Good morning, Dave. Ken, I got a scenario I want to lay out for you, and I'd love to get your analysis on it. And, you know, be honest. Just say, Jason, that's the craziest thing I've ever heard, or, you know, say, hey, you're on to something. I want to take you back to 2020, you know, late January, early February, and, you know, remember that time frame. You know, I don't have to go into everything that happened, you know, with COVID. But you coined a phrase back then, and for some reason, for the past 6 years, it stuck with me. And the phrase you said was Trump blinked. And I say he was hoodwinked, but, you know, he had all this information coming in that I said that he was misled with, you know, the dangers of COVID. And, you know, the whole, he probably thought, you know, the whole 14 days spread the curve or whatever that was back then, you know, and everything would be back to normal. And from then we know what happened. And what happened in November of 2020. Trump lost the election. He goes on the next 4 years saying it was stolen from him. That's a whole other, you know, conversation. But I think the reason he lost the election was because everything that happened with COVID. Now, let's fast forward to 2026. Same time frame. Well, look at that. Late January, early February. Trump decides to go to Iran. And, you know, he's fed all this information again. You know, oh, we're going to be in and out. You know, they're going to be decimated. I mean, we've heard all the stories, all the news reports. And look, here we are.

0: analyze that.
1: Yeah, sure. No, thank you, Jay. I thought of that. I mean, it's what's the most lucrative endeavors of the history of mankind? War and disease. I mean, there's a lot of money to be made on disease. There's a lot of money to be made on war. And I think you're politically naive if you don't think that comes into play. When I said, and I want to make sure I had the caveat, when I said in 2020 Trump blinked, I always added the sentence, and I understand why. I mean, you're dealing with a once-in-a-lifetime pandemic, couple of hundred-year pandemic. Who knows what the right thing to do is when you don't have all the information? I mean, there were a lot of unknowns about that. But, yeah, I mean, there are absolute similarities into what Trump did heading into the 2020 presidential election and what we're doing heading into the 2026. And would it surprise me at all if somebody at the Pentagon or in the military hierarchy would wink Trump? No, not at all. I mean, the more diminished Trump is, the more diminished MAGA is. And the more diminished MAGA is, the more diminished political disruption is. And the last thing the Pentagon wants is political disruption. The last thing Raytheon wants is a game changer. The last thing anybody in the collar counties in and around D.C. want are uncertainty. They want to make sure Washington works as they intended Washington to work, not on behalf of the American people, but on behalf of the special and moneyed interest. So, I mean, Jason, I don't think that's far-fetched at all. But I want to go back to 2020. I think Trump blinked by encouraging everybody to get the vaccine. But he did stop short of the mandate. I mean, the mandate came from Biden and some of the states. I mean, some of the liberal states mandated, you know, you got to have a vaccine to do this and a vaccine to do that. We know more. I mean, to me, we should know more about the situation on the ground in Iran than we did the pandemic. I mean, there were so many unknowns about that. And, Rev, that's science and biology and immunology and virology and, you know, I mean, it's just a lot of things out of the purview of Trump. Somebody like Trump would understand buildings and roads and bridges and infrastructure, you know, and how big the army is. But germs and, viruses, I mean, that's a different, and I think Trump blinked. And I don't think he blinked in a bad way. I mean, I think it ended up hurting him in the midterms because we had hyperinflation and an economy that couldn't figure its way out. And I think some disgruntlement amongst, you know, the vaccine, and yeah, I'd say it, the vaccine pushers. It sounds pretty lousy when you say the vaccine pushers because you sound like drug dealers. But in essence, I think the vaccine cartel was pretty similar to drug pushers. They were just making money off the drug they were pushing. 843-661-0937. Let's go to the phone, then we'll take a break.
2: 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Good morning, Williams.
3: Hey, good morning, Ken and Reb. Hey, what's the difference between mass murders?
1: The difference between mass murders and what?
3: I mean, how do you compare mass murders?
1: You talking about someone like Jeffrey Dahmer or Charles Manson or a serial killer or Jim Jones in Guyana? What do you mean, mass murders? Adolf Hitler,
3: Israel, Netanyahu. What's the difference? If you kill 100,000... 6 million. It's still a mass murder. Anybody don't think Netanyahu is a mass murderer when he speak at the UN? Over 120 nations walked out. Over 120 nations walked out. Anybody don't think Netanyahu is a mass murderer is a fool. Is a big time fool. I clear that up. I got one more thing.
1: You didn't clear that up. You know I'm going to dispute that once you up. Hang up.
4: You made your statement.
1: Okay, you made your point.
3: Murder. If you're a mass murderer, you're a mass murderer. You're a war criminal. If you're a war criminal, you're a war criminal. Simple as that. You can't change the fact based on body count. And we got the nerve to have that mass murder, that war criminal at the White House 8 times. What that said about the White House.

0: Again, tell me, what do they say about the White House?
1: I thought you had another point you were going to make.
0: Okay, I got you another point. Okay, Rev, Kent, if Eugene Carroll was your sister, would you vote for Trump?
1: If Jean Carroll, you're talking about the lady accused Trump of rape?
0: Jean Carroll, the one who got paid for being raped. If she was your sister, would you vote for Trump?
1: I would want to know the truth. If my sister's telling the truth, I would not. But I'd want to make sure she's telling the truth.
0: I mean, it's obvious that she's telling the truth. She got paid.
1: Well, I mean, a lot of people get paid to settle.
0: I mean, come on, Ken, she got paid. She got two. Don't she got already got by $10 million. She's supposed to get $80 more million. Is that right?
1: They settled. I mean, I know they settled for a certain. I think some of the money, some of the sum was undisclosed.
0: Let's say the point that she was right. Is she telling the truth? And whatever happened, she got paid. Would you vote for Trump?
1: No. I mean, I'm not going to vote for some child, okay, I mean, some sexual abuser.
0: Okay, you wouldn't vote. If that was your sister, you wouldn't vote for Trump.
1: No. Can I ask you a question?
0: Yeah.
1: Did you vote for Bill Clinton?
0: Huh? Did I vote for Bill Clinton?
1: I mean, the way he treated a young intern, the most powerful man on the planet, did what he did to Monica Lewinsky. I mean, if you did, do you regret it? Do you regret voting for the Clintons?
0: Yeah.
1: Williams?
0: Do you regret voting for... how about the Epstein file?
1: Well, I mean, I've answered the question. I'm asking you now. Do you regret supporting the Clintons?
0: Yeah.
1: Okay.
0: Yeah.
1: That's being honest.
0: Okay. Trump is in the Epstein file more than Jesus is in the Bible. Is that right?
1: I don't think Trump's in the Epstein file.
0: Come on, man. Come on, man. He in that more than Jesus in the Bible. Have a good day.
1: Thank you, Williams. Appreciate it. I do believe Williams raises an interesting point. And I kind of want to delve into that on the other side. But we're talking about, I mean, there's no denying this, guys. We're not debating whether Iran was close to having a nuclear weapon. We're not debating on how dangerous that would have made the Middle East. We're not debating on how quick they could have armed themselves and attacked the Western world, Europe in particular. We're not debating that. But what I'm debating is how politically unpopular that decision has been and how impactful it will be to the midterms. That the others are open-ended, but we're less than a month away from finding out in the first person the impact of making that decision. And did he make it with the best available information? Take a break. We'll be back in just a few.
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4: 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Jailwood Gatlin, senior of the Pentecostal Temple Church of God in Christ. 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I want you to sit back and hear the word of the Lord, and we'll be back at the end of the broadcast. Hello, friend. I want to speak to you today from Philippians chapter 2 and verse 5. The text reads, "Let this mind be in you, which was also in Christ Jesus." Do you have a made-up mind? The human mind is the seat of consciousness, contemplation, thoughts, opinions, emotions, and feelings. And in spite of the fact that all of us have ways in which we differ from each other, most of us are amazingly similar relative to the dynamics of our mind. Earl Nightingale says that all of us are given a mind as standard equipment when we are brought into this world. It's up to us as to how we develop that mind. You know, a farmer has a field. The field doesn't care what the farmer plants. He can plant poison, or he can plant something that's going to be healthy for individuals to eat. The field doesn't care. It's only produce what's planted in it. And so is the mind. The mind is the power to think, or the act of creativity and remembering. It is a computer which stores information with instant recollection. It is the understanding or intellect, especially when normal, which we term sanity. The mind is comprised of dynamics which motivates intentions, purpose, inclination, and choice. And when we refer to the mind, it is with regards to a person's mental intellect and attributes, the entirety of the mental experience, the aggregate of processes connected with the functioning of the brain and the nervous system. When watchful, the mind leads the person to carefully regard and guard his estate. But an unwatchful mind becomes stale and stagnant. The truth of the matter is, you must have a made-up mind. There are so many people that say they want to make a decision, but the reality that they really don't want to make a decision is the fact that they simply won't make up their mind. People continue to talk about, oh, I want to start a business. I want to move. I want to do this. I want to do that. But they simply don't have a made-up mind. I want to tell you today that it's time for you to make up your mind. Noah was able to build the Ark of Safety because he had the proper mind for the proper time. Moses was able to pass through the Red Sea on dry land because he had the proper mind for the proper time. David won the battle against Goliath because he had the proper mind for the proper time. Shadrach, Meshach, and Abednego safely returned from the fiery furnace because they had made up their mind. Job overcame his misfortune because he had his mind made up. David was able to get right with God because he had his mind made up. In the knowledge of God, this same David said, "The Lord is my shepherd." He had his mind made up. Then Paul came along and said, "I can do all things through Christ, which strengthens me." Noah, Moses, David, Shadrach, Meshach, Abednego, all of them had a made-up mind. During the time of this text, Paul was in jail, writing to the Philippian church concerning his imprisonment as it affected the Christian mission, and he told them that it had a special significance for them since by their love and sympathy, they were partakers in his suffering. He had his mind made up because he maintained his Christian integrity and identity with those for whom he cared and who cared for him. It is mighty good when, in times of disappointment and suffering, we can think about someone who cares for us. He is reaffirmed by those who care about him. Friend of mine, I want to tell you today that you've got to have a made-up mind. No matter how bad the situation or how bad the trouble, you've got to have your mind made up. No need for you sitting on the side of the bed with 5 Twinkies and a half gallon of milk because your husband walked out and left you with all those babies. Get up from there. Go on downtown. Get your nails done. Get your hair done. And when you see him, he's going to be with his little ugly girlfriend. And you can tell him, when you lost me, you lost the best thing you ever had because I have a made-up mind. Well, my friend, that's all the time that I have for today, but I hope that you have enjoyed this message. I want you to remember that you can join us every Sunday at 12 noon at 806 East Pine Street, as well as 6:30 on Wednesday night. I want you to come and hear the unadulterated word of God. And if you desire prayer, pick up the phone and dial 843-799-5902. That's 843-799-5902. 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And remember, my friend, something good is going to happen to you. Make the rest of the day the best of the day. 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
1: What we all want, cheaper gas. We all want a more settled Middle East. We all want less war. Well, all of, in the military-industrial complex. That's pretty lousy that we all don't, you know, that's crazy. Everybody should be opposed to war. But in America, everybody's not. Because there are vested interests.
20: If you're in the business
1: of
20: war.
1: But if you're in the business of war, what do you like? You like war. That's a weird and warped worldview. But it's kind of, you know, where some of those companies in the military-industrial complex find themselves. And I'm not, once again, I'm not saying it's right to do it now and wrong to do it then. And I think when Williams accuses Netanyahu of certain things, I mean, I don't agree with him. But I do think there has to be some binding ethical framework of when it's okay to kill non-combatants and innocent people in pursuit of killing the bad guys. And you're right, Rev. History says, well, I mean, we call that collateral damage. And, you know, and we try to minimize our, you try. you apparently didn't try hard enough in certain situations or instances. I think it's a complex matter. It's a very complex reality that we're having to deal with. Let's go to the phone. It's almost there.
20: Drew in Florence. Good morning, Drew.
21: Hey, guys. Interesting discussion. One point I wanted to make is that I think when it comes to collateral damage, we definitely treat the adversaries innocent different than we would our own. So, for instance, if terrorists from Gaza crossed the border and took a school of Israeli children hostage, I can't imagine Netanyahu or the Israeli government making the same trade-off to say that, well, it's worth it to kill these terrorists, even if we were to kill all these children at the same time, because they're Israeli children. So I think some of the criticism of the Israeli government is that they're willing to engage in this trade-off because they see the Palestinian children as worth, say, less than their own children. So that's the comment I wanted to make.
1: Thank you. Appreciate that. And there's a deep discussion to be had regarding ethnicity and religion and, I guess, the value of humanity, one race or ethnic group compared to another. That gets real deep real fast. Let's go to the phone. Someone's there.
20: Jacob in Florence. Good morning, Jacob. You're on the air.
22: Good morning, gentlemen. I just need to respond here. I see there's a lot of finger pointing at Israel and Netanyahu, and you know, I would also like to mention that Hamas is to blame, right, for this whole war. Hamas and then who's the snake of the head? Iran, right? They planned the attack on October 7th, and Israel had to defend itself, had to destroy Hamas. So what did Hamas do? They hid behind children's hospitals. They took children as human shields, innocent people. So the innocent Palestinians that died, you have to chalk that up to the Palestinians.
1: Can I stop you there? Because I want to get your take on this. So they did what you knew they would do. They shielded themselves with innocent people. Is it still okay to kill those innocent people because they're being used as human shields?
22: No, and I'll go a step further. Israel has tried to warn the Palestinians of clearing certain areas. So before they bomb or kill people, they're saying, look, we're going to hit this building. And they have a certain amount of time to clear that area. I mean, look, this is the only country in the world that does that, right? The United States doesn't play by those rules. Really, it does. I mean, if there's a terrorist somewhere, boom, we bomb them. Israel is really the one country that has to tiptoe around the war. Now, war is ugly, and I'm sad that this whole thing happened. October 7th is a tragedy on all sides, but this is the ugliness of war. And Hamas, again, we're saying Netanyahu, forget Netanyahu. Right now, Hamas, Islamic terrorism, that's where the conversation has to be. And I'll go a step further. We have that threat in this country now. We've imported people that are, now I'm not saying that all Arabs and Muslims are terrorists, but there's a good portion of them. And these people, they view us as infidels, and their mission, Ken, their mission is to kill us, or they'll let us live if we submit to their religion. That's the truth. Now, is that hyperbole? Look at what's happening in Europe. Right now, in France, in the UK, look at throughout all of Europe, look what's happening. Is that an accident? So now let's turn this over to the election. So the Democrats, which now are the Democrat Socialists of America, they're all, I mean, it's the Communist Party. Let's just put it like that. The Democrats are the Communist Party. Their plan is, if they're able to win this election in 26 and in 28, they're going to open the doors again. Why is Texas so important? Because Texas has the largest border. You know, and imagine that falling into the hands of Democrats. They'll just say, well, let's just open the borders. Let's let all these terrorists in, all these people, so that they can just take over, invade the country, and just bomb every city and burn it down. And that's not hyperbole, because it's happening right now in France. Everyone look at the news. And it's all young Muslim people. Now, again, I have nothing against Muslim people, but listen, I mean, when you see a group of people committing acts of violence, they're raping young women, bombing innocent places, hey, you just have to call it like you see it. So, again, I'm very sad about this whole tragedy happening in the world, with all this war in Iran and in Israel. But we were at war. That's it. I mean, we didn't start the war, but we have to finish it and we have to win it. All right, guys. I could just rant.
1: No, thank you. That's you've explained yourself well. And I agree with this. The one oddity of the situation is fanatical Islam finds all of us the enemy. None of us. What do you mean? I'm not the enemy. Yes, you are. You're an infidel. You're the enemy. I think that's the distinguishment between, I guess, the moral and ethical framework I'm talking about, when it's okay for innocent people to die when you're looking or trying to kill the guilty. But I think fanatical Islam considers all of us the enemy and believes all of us deserve to die. Take a break. We'll be back in just a few.
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13: 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Reuters says the PTC acquisition will add AI-powered tools. Global markets are reflecting concern about France France's financial health. French government bond yields have climbed to the highest level since 2002, following reports revealing the extent of French public debt. Crude oil futures are little changed after G7 countries agreed last week to release crude and diesel fuel reserves. That's your Fox Business Report. I'm Jenny Cozzola, invested in you.
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30: Weather channel forecast of the Midlands. High pressure nosing in from the north is going to start to take over, and we're going to start to edge out the rain chances here as we progress on through the day today. There is a morning rain chance here this morning. Cloudy for the afternoon at 76. Clouds linger through the night tonight. Low 60. Sunny tomorrow with a high 76, and Wednesday sunshine with a high 77. Richard DeWedding at the Weather Channel.
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32: 81 degrees.
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1: We're back. 843-661-0937. Does any country or person have a right to kill innocent people? I mean, the answer to that's no. But in the narrow conditions I guess, justified military combatants. I guess, Rev asked me a second ago, where do you stand? There. Mm. Let's take a break. I mean, excuse me, let's go to the phone. Someone's there.
2: We'll go to Sam in Darlington. Hello, Sam.
6: Hello, guys. You're talking about war and the unfortunate killing of innocents, and man, that was a big topic, so I wanted to respond a little bit to your last caller. If I believe that all of the facts he believes were actually true, then I would be in total agreement with him, but the problem is these so-called facts that we have been told, and not just by the government, but certainly by the government too, they are not always true. In fact, there's a lot of war propaganda out there, and we need to. I've become highly suspicious and about war propaganda. For example, and this is looking back with World War II. The propaganda says that Japan surprised us totally by the attack on Pearl Harbor. But there's a lot of evidence in that. Two books, one called Infamy and another one called Day of Deceit, if anybody wants to read, and that's what I read. It's pretty clear that the Roosevelt administration wanted desperately to get us into war, but the American public was not ready for it, did not want that, and so they knew Japan was planning to attack us, and they deliberately left Pearl Harbor exposed to an attack. They deliberately kept the local commanders at Pearl Harbor. The commander of the Navy, Admiral Kimmel, actually was a South Carolinian. They kept them in the dark about what was happening. They knew that the insiders knew that the Japanese fleet was on the way over there. And likewise, you know, because they had a ulterior motive for creating public outrage and justifying the war that they wanted. And similarly, I hadn't read books about this, but there seems to be a lot of similarities in the attack on October 7th that justified what Israel has done in Gaza. And yet there seems to be a lot of evidence that the government of Israel knew, because it was certainly the evidence was out there, and they were receiving warnings, and they were ignoring reports from their own troops and intelligence agencies that the Hamas was planning this attack, and so apparently they let it happen because they wanted this excuse. And also, when they, another sidelight on that, when it did happen, they killed a lot of their own people because they were, you know, if Hamas was in a house in one of these kibbutzes close to the border, and Hamas had taken over that, and the Israeli tanks came in soon afterwards, and the first-hand reports from just civilians said that, you know, that there was a house where a Hamas fighter was in there holding an Israeli family hostages, they would blow the whole house away in order to get the Hamas fighter. And there's also a good deal of what I think is credible evidence out there that this party that was going on, this rave that was going on close to the border, that when Hamas started taking hostages out of that, the Israeli helicopters from border to kill everything that moved, you know, so a lot of these 1,200 people that were killed, which is all blamed on Hamas, is actually killed by the Israeli army in order to follow their policy of we're going to kill as many of our people as we need to in order to get Hamas. So, it's...
1: It gets complicated real fast. Sam, we got a hard break top of the hour. I'm sorry. One caller called in with a perspective. Another, Riff says, that's the best of this show is when a caller, calls in about a previous caller and some of the comments they made. I want to expound upon just a couple of points I want to make. I've got to pay some bills, hard break top of the hour. But on the other side, it's just a complicated question and one I think we should struggle with. Take a break. Back in a few.
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13: Of the UK, Gianna Gelosi, Fox News. All U.S. Air Force bombers in the UK now returning to their home bases in the U.S. after a suspected terror plot on a facility there. Fox's Marianne Rafferty.
16: The U.S. Air Force is removing all of its bombers stationed at RAF Fairford in England. The decision was made following an investigation into a planned terrorist attack at the military base. Several people suspected of involvement in the alleged Iranian plot have been arrested and released on bail. The base has been used by U.S. military bombers during the war with Iran. The Defense Department says they will return to their home stations.
13: Meantime, new details about the co-pilot suspect in a mid-flight attack on an Israel-bound Fly Dubai flight last week. Fox's Trey Yanks is in Tel Aviv.
23: AP named Hammam al-Hammami as the suspect. Al-Hammami reportedly used an axe in the attack that may have already been in the cockpit. The Omani national had been banned from flying in Oman due to his extremist views. Questions remain about the vetting process that allowed him to be hired by Fly Dubai and co-pilot a flight to Israel. At this point, no additional links have been disclosed to foreign governments, including Iran, despite President Trump discussing possible ties. Here in Israel, the captain of the flight, who avoided disaster, helping to save the lives of more than 170 people, is being hailed as a hero. This week will mark the 3-year anniversary of the October 7th terrorist attack, and so there are mixed emotions here in Israel amid a lot of relief following that failed attempted hijacking.
13: The Coast Guard suspending its search off Nantucket for the 6 people aboard a missing medical plane after that aircraft lost contact over the water early Saturday morning. The plane was flying from Bermuda to Boston and lost contact with air traffic control after the pilot declared an emergency. The Coast Guard says later that night, crews located a debris field that was confirmed to have come from that plane. America is listening to Fox News.
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10: Weather channel forecast of the Midlands. High pressure nosing in from the north is going to start to take over, and we're going to start to edge out the rain chances here as we progress on through the day today. There is a morning rain chance here this morning. Cloudy for the afternoon at 76. Clouds linger through the night tonight, low 60. Sunny tomorrow with a high 76, and Wednesday sunshine with a high 77. Richard DeWedding at the Weather Channel.
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3: Ken is a political genius, Dave is a technical savant, and Josh, well, he's there to clean the bedpans. 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
11: We're back. 843-661-0937 is our number. Kind of stumbled on a provocative subject or question that I don't have the answer to. I mean, I think there's a lot of different ways to attack the question, a lot of different reasons to give certain answers. I mean, somebody texted me a second ago and said, you know, the pacifist position rejects the entire framework of war and says that no one has the right to kill anyone in war at all. I disagree with that. I mean, I fundamentally disagree with that.
4: I mean, here's something I thought of during the break after you asked the question is right after 9/11, how if you were asked the question, how would you feel? Did it matter if some innocents were collateral damage? I think most of Americans would have said, do it.
11: Yeah.
4: Do it.
11: But isn't that emotions?
4: Of course it is.
11: And don't we need to be careful letting our emotions... I mean, I understand
4: But I'm just saying through the context of something like that.
11: I mean, you know, emotions in football games, emotions in war. I mean, emotions are emotions. But fanatical Islam introduced me to a different element. I couldn't grasp the fact that there's a certain sect of a certain religion that believes, because I don't believe what they believe in, I don't have a right to live. I don't have a right to exist any longer. Is that fair, Josh? Fanatical Islam basically declares you and I infidels. And because they declare us infidels, we're not worthy of existence. It is their responsibility to eradicate us from the planet Earth.
14: That's what it says.
11: See, and that was hard for me to grapple with. I mean, I learned a lot during 9/11. I mean, I'd heard you got to be careful with some of those fanatical Islamists as jihadist. I mean, I don't know that I knew what the word jihadist meant before 9/11. Now I do. And that introduced a different element to the debate. But I've always questioned, even when I was non-political, when you'd hear a story, you know, about Hiroshima or Nagasaki, and you kind of struggle with it. You kind of come to, was it worth doing that? What didn't we know? What did we know? Well, one of the epiphanies in my life, Rev, has... And I wish it weren't the case. I wish I couldn't say this without being thrown off the radio. Everybody doesn't oppose war. I mean, you know, when you hear, well, I mean, nobody wants war. Everybody would rather avoid war. That's just not true. I mean, there are people, there are certain elements of our world that relish the opportunity to go to war. Let's go to the phone. Someone's there.
4: We William in McCall. Good morning, William.
0: Good morning, Dave, Ken, Josh. You know, people talk about killing innocent people. In the Bible, it tells you Joshua went into Jericho, killed every living thing they was. Children, men, women, horses, cows, killed it all. Sodom and Gomorrah. God didn't say, well, I'm going to let these here people get out. He asked them to go in there and find 10 people. He couldn't find them, so he destroyed everybody, youngins, children, and all. Now, are they going to hold it against God for doing that? I mean, when it comes to war and evil, God says to destroy evil. These kids over there in Iran have been took to military classes and put in military classes to hate Americans, to kill every American they see from 6 years old up. What are you to do with them? They program little robots to kill the imbecile. So what you going to do?
11: Thank you, William. Appreciate it. 843-661-0937. We didn't go on and got biblical now. Someone texted me a while back. Is it true in the Old Testament when God got really angry with his people, he suffered total destruction on the evil ones and the innocent were collateral damage? Yeah. I mean, the Bible has stories about that, but I'm not God. I don't equate myself to a moral authority. I'm a human being that tries to process right and wrong. And I try to do it at a human level. I'm not supernatural. I don't have the gift of a prophecy or prophesying or fortune telling or looking into the future. I do the best I can do with the limited IQ and acumen I have at understanding right and wrong. And I think when we start talking about, genocide and mass murder and war, I think we all need to, accept and appreciate our limited understanding of how complicated some of these issues and matters are. I've actually delved into international law, war crimes and what international law. There's nothing in international law that grants you the right to kill innocent people. But there's some, this is so lousy to say, Reb, there's some wink, wink, nod, nod, we know what happens. You know what I mean? When a country declares war or has a conflict with another country, there's always an acceptance to some degree that, while you're trying to kill the bad guys, there may be some good guys. I guess what I'm asking is, we know that's real. We know that human history is full of examples of that. What is the moral and ethical framework that we bring to that debate to decide? In other words, when Truman, okay, let me ask you this, Josh. When Truman decided to do what he did in Hiroshima and Nagasaki, who would you like to have Truman talked to, visited with, to make you more comfortable that he's making the best decision? He's the president of the United States, but he's not supernatural. He's not God. I mean, he's an accomplished man because he became president of the United States, but that doesn't give him a crown of IQ that nobody, you can't second guess what he says. I mean, it's very fair to second guess what an American president does. Who do we wish they counsel with? Is it the military experts? Is it the Pentagon? Is it God? Is it, his pastor? Is it, his best friend from 12th grade? If somebody is forced to make a decision like that, in our human framework, who do we wish they would go counsel with before they made a decision, yay or nay?
14: A spiritual leader of some kind, and of course,
11: to me, that's the only answer. I mean, it's got to start there. I mean, if you're a person of faith, you got to go to God and ask God, to help grant you what discernment. I need to make the right decision. I need to make the best decision. I'm a human being. I can be influenced by the Pentagon. I can be influenced by, the naysayers. I can be influenced by Congress. I can be influenced by the voters. I mean, I'm going to admit something. The main reason I didn't want to go to war in Iran was the midterms. I mean, I'm admitting that human frailty. It was, for me, all about the midterms. You mean you don't care if Iran gets a nuclear weapon? Yeah, I care if Iran gets a nuclear weapon. I damn sure care if they launch a nuclear weapon. But my political bias led me down the road. This is a bad decision. This is a bad decision for the midterms because it's not going to be easy lift that we were told it was going to be in February. I knew I mean, I'm not, once again, I'm not a prophet, but I'm somewhat politically astute. I knew that Iran would live to fight another day. And when Iran lives to fight another day in February, you know what that means, Rev? You probably end up in October, and they're still living to fight another day. And they've got the energy markets in flux, and they've got the economy, you know, concerned. And here we are trying to win midterms, because I think there's a clear distinction in where the Democrats want to take the country and where the Republicans want to take the country. And I like the direction the Republicans want to take the country. Not unanimously. I mean, I'm not in love with the Republican Party. I wish they could do it. I think they could do a lot better. I think they should do a lot better. But they're much better than the alternative. So in my own selfish and I guess surfacey way, Rev, the Iran war to me was not about nuclear weapons. It was not really about the price of oil. Just because I've said over the air, I mean, $20 extra a week for me to fill up, that didn't change my life. I don't like it. I don't like that we're spending $1.05 billion a day on gas, because I think that has a negative effect on our GDP. And I think it does cause the economy to struggle, but there's nothing different about my life. You know, $23 more to fill up a gas tank once a week. That's a small price to pay for Iran not having a nuclear weapon. But in for argument's sake, it is. There's no doubt. Would you pay $20 a week for Iran to never have a nuclear weapon? Would you pay $50 a week for peace in the Middle East? Probably. But what about the people who, I mean, that is a lot of money in their world, an extra 25 or 30. What if you're buying two tanks of gas a week or three tanks? What if you're a traveling salesperson? I got a friend of this show that he travels a lot. He's a salesperson, $100 a week. You know, an extra, that's substantial money. I mean, I don't care. But my whole motivation for not wanting to go to war in Iran was I wanted Republicans to win in the midterms. And I felt we would have less of a chance to win in the midterms if we go to war in Iran, because my political intuition said, Rev, you ready? That Iran's record against superpowers is 0-0. They survive. They live to fight another day. Their ancient history includes them being top of the food chain when it comes to surviving the animus of an aggressive superpower. And I'm not saying we're an aggressive superpower. Yeah, preemptively attacking a smaller nation is pretty aggressive, but it could have been warranted. I mean, it could have been the best thing Trump has ever done. But here we are in October, and you know what I said this morning at the beginning of the show, other than talking about Gamecocks and Tigers and Braves and NASCAR, Michigan is going to nominate or have nominated Abdul El-Sayed. That should have been an opening. I mean, when the Democrats in Michigan basically voted out a somewhat moderate version of Democrat today and voted in a member of the Hamas wing of the Democrat Party. I mean, he's an Hamas sympathizer. He's probably borderline fanatical Islam. But instead of gas being $2.19 a gallon and Michigan being in play, gas is $4.29 a gallon nationwide, and I know South Carolina not. Gas is $4.29 a gallon, and it looks like the people of Michigan are going to elect somebody named Abdul El-Sayed. That's not in our political best interest as far as I'm concerned. Michigan, Texas, and Ohio. Pop quiz, Josh. What do those three states have in common? I'm sorry. It's unfair to put Michigan in here. Texas, Ohio, and North Carolina. What are those three states? They have two things in common. You ready? They all have Republican senators, and not a single Republican has led in those three states' poll in the last 2 weeks. That's the price you pay for going to war in Iran. And to me, that's a significant price, because it doesn't bother you as much, and you said that, Josh, earlier. If Trump is indicted and convicted and removed from office, we just move on. I think that's devastating to MAGA. I think that's devastating to America First, to have a visual of the kind of the original gangster of MAGA. Indicted, convicted, and removed from office. And that could happen. Real clear politics right now has, when you take out the toss-up, Trev, it looks like the Democrats pick up 6 seats in the Senate. Before They had zero chance to win the Senate. What did we read over the weekend? Judge Alito. Did you see any story? Judge Alito has considered retiring. I mean, do you want a United States Senate with 53 or 4 Democrats deciding who Trump gets to put on the United States? Do you really believe that the Democrats in charge of the Senate would let a Trump nominee or appointee

0: Texas, and those states right now have Republican senators. Georgia's out of mind. See, I think had gas, say, $2.19 a gallon, and we started talking about the things we're trying to do, America First related, Republicans had a chance to hold on to the Senate and maybe not get smoked in the House. Now it looks like getting smoked in the House is absolutely going to happen. And by that, I mean lose in excess of 20 House seats. I mean, the last number I saw was 24 or 5. And I find this interesting, Rev. So Scott Bessent goes on Sunday morning shows and says the Iranian currency has been devalued to almost zero. The Iranian economy has cratered. It has crashed and burned. Why do I care about the Iranian currency? Well, you're playing the long game. You ain't got a month. You got a month. You're sitting, you know, invest and hold. We got an election in a month. And I'm worried we're going to lose Texas. And I'm worried. And I'm telling you guys, Texas is, I mean, that's the paradigm change. I mean, that's the moment that we all, wow. Now, Drew McKissick will argue, respectfully, that Texas isn't in play. I disagree with Drew. I think Texas is absolutely in play. And if the election were held today, I think it's a 50-50. I don't think it's 75-25. I don't think it's 2 out of 3 like Polymarket says. But was going to a war, was going to war with Iran worth $4 gasoline? That depends. Was going to war with Iran worth giving control of both bodies of our legislative branch to the Democrats? The Democrat Socialist Party. What did we say Friday, Rev, that I think kind of resonated a bit? This isn't JFK's Democrat Party. This isn't, that's not what your country can do for you, but what you can do for your country. This isn't Bill Clinton's Democrat Party. The era of big government is over. This is Barack Obama's Democrat Party. This is a radical leftist, anti, to some degree, America, pro-globalist Democrat Party. And we made a decision in February that I think will eventually cost us leadership of the House and Senate and turns it over not to Clinton acolytes, not to JFK acolytes, but to Barack Obama acolytes. That's dangerous as far as I'm concerned. Take a break. We'll be back in a few.
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4: September's jobs report shows that the private sector added nearly 50,000 new jobs. Government jobs, well, they shrunk by 17,000. As a matter of fact, the federal workforce has shrunk dramatically so far in Trump's second term. Donald Trump sent massive $500 checks to nearly a million Americans, by the way. According to the New York Post, Treasury Department dispatching these funds to nearly a million people across 30 states who utilize healthcare.gov. Okay, that's money in your pocket. That's good for you. Trump beats Biden on income growth and wealth. I mean, you look under Biden, it was $569. You look under Trump, his first term, $6,640. His second term, $1,964.
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13: Two Bojangles steak biscuits for $5 means two times the tender, two times the flavor, two times the country fried, change your life, need another bite goodness you crave. 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
1: We're back, 843-661-0937. 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
2: So I know you've seen these things online, like I have, that compare the price of oil and the price of gas from Obama to Biden to Trump. And the question, of course, they're implying is why are the gas prices so much higher now with the relative oil price than they were with Biden and Obama?
1: So is there a greedflation going on, or the oil companies are holding back, so to speak? I don't know why the oil companies would favor the Democrat. I mean, that's hard for me to understand. The only thing I can argue is, you ready? The price of oil is based on the market. But the market has an abundance of uncertainties, Rev. Inventory levels, demand projections, expected marketing margins. I mean, I've read enough of this to be dangerous. Regional bottlenecks, consumption patterns. I mean, there's so many risk premiums that people decide. They're much brighter than I. They got these big fancy screens with graphs going up and down, and you know. But at the end of the day, it's when a Democrat declares war on fossil fuels, there's a signed and a risk premium. I mean, there's a risk premium that comes along with having a Democrat in the office. Why? Because Biden and Obama said we're going to convert this country from carbon-based energy to renewables. I mean, that's a pipe dream, but that's what they say. So, Reb, as a risk premium, that's geopolitical. I mean, that's the spoken word. And some of the old executives and traders and speculators, they know that the spoken word is hinged upon having political control. And they know that one party will never be perpetually in control or eternally in control of our government. So that premium is based on geopolitics. Oil goes up because Biden said something anti-fossil fuel. Oil goes up because Obama said something anti-fossil fuel. Oil goes up a bit because the Democrats won't let you drill in certain places or federally owned land. But what we're dealing with today, Rev, is it's not a geopolitical risk premium. It's a supply risk. It's real oil not making its way to market. And there's an accelerated and a more profound cost to pay there. What Biden said mattered. And it was reflected in the price of oil. What Obama said mattered. What Pelosi says matters. What the Democrats say in general matters. But it's geopolitical. It doesn't stop oil from making its way to market. It could one of these days. But oil traders, I guess, and speculators can down the road like everybody else does. Or the barrel down the road like everybody else does. But right now we're living in a supply risk premium market. And it's more in your face. It's more matter of fact. It's more certain than some of the others. Do I believe that the oil industry plays a game to maximize profit? Of course I do. I mean, they do that with Biden. They did that with Obama. They do that with, I mean, they're not in it to make the world a better place. We say that a lot. What is Exxon in the business to do? Make sure you've got enough gas to, you know, get from where you need to go? No, to make money. So there's always going to be risk premiums that are inflated or negated or amplified or censored. I mean, that's just the nature of the business. And the business is, you know, multi-billions of dollars, hundreds and hundreds of bit, maybe even $1 trillion when you go globally. But the pushback I'll have in whether the oil companies are being greedy, the answer is yes. I mean, the answer is always yes. Write that down in your book, Rev. When somebody ever wonders if the oil companies are being greedy, the answer is always yes.
2: Yes,
1: it's never no. It's always yes. So are the oil companies taking advantage? More advantage than the market would probably suggest? Yeah, I would say they are. But once again, the oil companies don't know what comes next. I mean, what if the Democrats get in charge? And some of this energy independent agenda of Trump's is, you know, kind of got to be legislatively advanced. And the legislature says, no, we're not doing that. Why? Because it's Trump. It may be good for America, but we don't want to help Trump do anything. And that's where I find, when I read the data, and I look at inventory levels, and I look at demand patterns, and I look at what they call marketing margins, there's some uncertainty there. But the majority of reason gas is expensive today and diesel is expensive is we're not getting enough oil to market and we're having to draw down some of these reserve inventories, and that has a more immediate impact and probably, Reb, a little higher percentage than some of the geopolitical risk. 843-661-0937. Do I believe, and once again, why would, I mean, this is G.I. Joe with the Kung Fu Grip. Why would the CEO of Exxon not rather take his chances with a pro-business, pro-growth Republican like Trump than, you know, a Nancy Pelosi or a Chuck Schumer or give me a AOC? I mean, if you're running Exxon, the last thing you want is an AOC at the White House or a Bernie Sanders, because they're going to tax you into oblivion. Mm-hmm. They're going to restrict the way you're able to pursue.
2: And they're hostile to oil companies.
1: They're incredibly hostile to oil companies. But once again, that hostility doesn't stop the oil from getting to market. That you used a better word than I. The hostility the Democrats have with the oil companies does not stop the oil companies from getting the oil to market. And the refining to gasoline or diesel or kerosene or whatever, jet fuel, whatever we need to power our economy. Right now, we're dealing with a real shortage in the marketplace. And we're making up that shortage by moving inventories around and drawing down a little here. Robbing from Peter to pay Paul is how we would argue it. Well, that has a consequential and immediate impact on the price of energy. 843-661-0937. And it's going to be, I mean, I think it's going to be the key of the midterms. And, you know, somebody texted me a second ago and asked, could failure in the midterms lead to a better or a more likelihood that J.D. Vance or another Republican get elected? Yeah, I mean, it could, but I don't want to see Trump get indicted. I don't want to see Trump get convicted. Do you? I mean, as frustrated as I get with Trump at times about the Iranian war in particular, and that's the only big break I've ever had with Trump. I mean, you know, I consider myself MAGA to the bone, but I was not a big fan. I'm even less of a fan. I think it's a bad geopolitical move, and I think it was a terrible political decision. Let's go to the phone. Someone's there.
2: Scott in Florence. Good morning, Scott. You're on the air.
3: Hey, Ken. I'm a little confused, and I hope you, with your business acumen, can resolve my confusion. I understand about supply and demand and our demand and supply, as Professor Kiker would say up in Columbia. But what I don't understand is under Biden, we had how many days, or under Obama, how many days of $100-plus a barrel oil, yet the cost of gasoline was low $3, you know, at its peak, or three, you know, the average. But under Trump, we have fewer days at 100, but gas prices are much higher than under Presidents Obama or Biden. And that's the piece I'm missing, is I get supply and demand drives the price of a barrel of oil. What about, how's that translate to differentiated prices of gasoline with the same price per barrel of oil? That's the part that I'm scratching my head.
1: I'm going to explain it the best way I can. I'm not an expert. People in that business assign a certain value to risk premiums. And the geopolitical risk premium of Obama and Biden and Democrats in general being hostile to oil does not equate to the supply premium. The risk premium of not having enough supply coming to market is of a higher value than the geopolitical risk premium. They may one of these days equal, but right now the experts in that industry assign a premium to what Biden said and a premium to what Obama said, but it was not as substantial as the premium they assign to when we're having to rob from Peter to pay Paul.
3: So they're saying that premium attaches to the gas price, even though the underlying commodity that drives 90% of the price per barrel of oil, is the same. That risk premium is now giving you, you know, a third higher price per gallon of gas?
1: Yeah, now that's what, once again, I'm not arguing on their behalf. I'm just saying, as I read and try to better understand it, you understand supply and demand, I understand supply and demand. There's nothing Biden said that caused the supply to be smaller. There's nothing Obama said. They were all geopolitical. They could one of these days cause a supply shock. But the industry didn't believe it would. So the industry said, when the spoken word is hostile to fossil fuels, it's a risk and we'll assign a value. But when we're not putting enough oil on market or in the market as we're consuming, it is a much higher risk premium.
3: So the risk premium is being attached to the price of a gallon of gas, but not to the barrel of oil?
1: Well, I mean, I think it's all to the value. We got to take a break here. Stick with me. I mean, we got Tanya J. Powers at 9:45 or 8:45, if I'm not mistaken. I want to make sure. I want to go back through that again. And once again, I don't work for Exxon. I'm not a wildcatter nor a oil executive or a lobbyist. But it's complicated, but it's not. Let's take a break. We'll be back in just a few.
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19: Weather channel forecast of the Midlands. High pressure nosing in from the north is going to start to take over, and we're going to start to edge out the rain chances here as we progress on through the day today. There is a morning rain chance here this morning. Cloudy for the afternoon at 76. Clouds linger through the night tonight, low 60. Sunny tomorrow with a high 76, and Wednesday sunshine with a high 77. Richard DeWedding at the Weather Channel.
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1: We're back, 843-661-0937. When I saw this issue, I don't know why my mind went to Mark Sanford and the Appalachian Trail and our Lieutenant Governor Andre Bauer before I became Lieutenant Governor. Andre was, and Andre didn't know where the governor was at. And I remember thinking to myself, and I'm country as they come, and I'm going, you don't end a sentence with a preposition. So when I read this, President Trump continues to hit the campaign trail ahead of the midterms. Where's he been and where is he going? And I added the word too, because I'm so Southern and grammatically incorrect. Fox News Radio's Tanya J. Powers is with us in New York City. Tanya, good morning. How are you?
2: Where are you at?
1: So where are you at and where's the president going to?
21: I am in New York City, and I, if I had a dollar for every time I had done the same thing to and at the end of a sentence, I'm right there with you. Absolutely.
1: Okay, you told us where you're at. Now, where's the president going to?
21: The president's going to. He has been in, let me tell you where he's been, because I think that tells us a lot about what's going on right now. It kind of sets the stage. So he's been in the last few days, there's this 32-day blitz that, he and Vice President Vance are doing, in the run-up to the November election. And he has already been to Texas. He was in Denton last week. He was in Alabama on Friday night. He was also in Oklahoma. He was in Ohio. Today he's going to be in Nebraska. He's also going to Texas again on Wednesday. What do all these states have in common? They are all states that he has done very well in the past. These, a bunch of these are reliably red, really red states. The fact that the Republicans are having to now spend money and time of the president's campaigning ahead of the midterms is kind of an interesting, sort of road sign, if you will, with all of this. The fact that if you had told me a year ago that they're going to have to spend a lot of money in Texas and that the president is going to be there multiple times, campaigning for the Senate candidate, I would probably have asked you if you had hit your head and are you okay? Because that at the time seemed just kind of, beyond the realm of possibility. I mean, these are states that have been reliably Republicans to lose for quite some time. So the fact that Paxton and Tallarico race in Texas, the Senate race there with, Ken Paxton, the Republican, candidate, and the, Democratic candidate, James Tallarico, that one has tightened to the point that they're now having to spend money and put a lot of time and effort into that state. I think it tells you a lot about how things are going right now.
1: And Tanya, the point to me that not a lot of people are talking about is the percentage of undecideds in Ohio and Texas, which, yeah. I mean, if the Republicans lose Ohio and Texas, it's a terrible, terrible midterm. But it's not the undecided between the Republican and Democrat. It's the undecided MAGA voter that hasn't decided whether they're going to vote or not. In some form of protest, they're going to sit this one out. And that's going to make Michigan more competitive. That's going to make, obviously, Ohio and Texas, where they're playing offense, they're playing defense, they hold those seats. But I don't think the national media are talking enough about the undecideds in this way. It's different than historically and traditionally we look at undecideds.
21: Absolutely. You have really, you're always pretty astute with these political things. You're the one who reads the tea leaves long before everybody else does, I have found in my time talking with you. And I'm not just telling you that because I'm on the phone with you. I've actually told some of our managers the same thing. So I always look to you to see exactly how you're framing this. And you are dead on with it, because the issue is not necessarily, are Republicans fed up to the point that they're going to vote for a Democrat? It is, are Republicans fed up to the point that they're not going to get off the couch? That is the thing that I think that, you know, the right now that the Republicans have got to worry about, especially some of the candidates who are in very tight races, much tighter than they honestly should be. In Ohio, one of the things that the president did was defended data centers. That is a very touchy subject among a lot of communities, not just in Ohio, but across the country. You know, there's the backlash for data centers, you know, and I guess AI they sort of sub in for each other from time to time when you're talking about that. But he defended data centers. He was campaigning for John Husted, who is the guy who was appointed to fill J.D. Vance's Senate seat when Vance was elected vice president. He is now running for that seat. He is up against Sherrod Brown. Sherrod Brown is the Democrat who used to be, you know, the senator and like several terms, and he's trying to get back into the Senate. He has been hammering Husted on data centers. The fact that the president was supporting them and saying, yeah, Husted's really been leading the way on this, may not have done him the good that they think it has. It'll remain to be seen how people view this at the polls, but, you know, no doubt about the fact that there are voters who are not real happy with the way that the economy is looking. The president's overall poll numbers are not great, and I'm not talking about just a couple of different polls. I'm talking about overall, and we've seen that as the Iran war has dragged on, those have gone down further and further with, you know, high gas prices, economic issues, you know, the war in Iran itself. There's, as you said, it is whether, not necessarily whether they're going to vote for a Democrat, but whether they're going to vote at all.
1: Well explained, and if you are a... you don't have to be a political genius to know that if you base your candidacy 10 years ago on the craziness of foreign wars, in particular in the Middle East, be careful about starting a war in the Middle East. There's quite the political price mm-hmm. that you will eventually pay. Thank you, Tanya. Appreciate your time.
21: Sure.
1: 843-661-0937. I want to go back for clarity's sake and address the question the caller had, because they were kind of scratching their head, but the price of oil is still the price of oil. It is. I mean, and there's a conversion rate, price of oil, price of gas. I mean, there's a correlation, one with another. But at times, Rev, the supply risk exceeds the geopolitical risk. They're both risk. But once again, the geopolitics are always a part of it. When geopolitics becomes actionable, in other words, someone could start a war in the Middle East that makes the Strait of Hormuz insecure. I mean, that's me saying, I'll punch you in the mouth, Rev. And Rev says, no, he don't think he'll do it. He's too old. I mean, he takes ibuprofen every morning. He's nowhere. I watch him get out of this chair. He ain't gonna punch me in the mouth. Well, all of a sudden, bam. I mean, that's a different risk, right? It's actionable. We've actually done something. So there's always geopolitical risk. And there's always a kind of associated premium. But once it becomes actionable, and we're dealing with not the spoken word, but the actual event that we were most concerned about, it has a bigger percentage of impact or effect. And that's kind of where we find ourselves. And I believe the driver is the drawdown. I mean, if you really think about it, Reb, we're getting enough oil to market to power the economy. Now, we didn't have power shortages. I mean, has anybody gone to buy diesel and there weren't any? Anybody going to buy gas and there weren't? I mean, there's some places that are a little bit sketchy, but in America, if you need gas, you can get it. If you need diesel, you can get it. Need kerosene, you can get it. Because the world had an abundance of reserves, but we're drawing down those reserves. And once again, that is not me saying I'm going to punch you in the mouth. That's me punching you in the mouth. And the response is different. So, you know, they're all geopolitical, but once the geopolitics becomes actionable, it increases as a percentage the price of gas, the price of oil, hence the price of gas. Take a break. Back in a few.
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5: There are no survivors. CJ Papa, Fox News. The plane was on its way from Bermuda to Boston Saturday morning when something disastrous happened. Fox's Todd Pyro.
6: The medical flight company Latitude Air Ambulance issuing the following statement, quote, "We must now face the heartbreaking reality that the four members of our Latitude team, our patient, and the patient's family escort, who were aboard Heartbeat 104, are presumed to have died." All this comes after the Coast Guard suspended its search off Nantucket yesterday for the six people on board after the aircraft lost contact with air traffic control. They write the following, quote, "Saturday, as of sunset, after 66 cumulative hours of continuous searching by the Coast Guard and partner agencies, we express our deepest condolences to the families and loved ones."
5: A quick decision from the U.S. military moving to protect its equipment in the UK, and that was targeted September 27th. Fox's Marion Rafferty.
7: The U.S. Air Force is removing all of its bombers stationed at RAF Fairford in England. The decision was made following an investigation into a planned terrorist attack at the military base. Several people suspected of involvement in the alleged Iranian plot have been arrested and released on bail. The base has been used by U.S. military bombers during the war with Iran. The Defense Department says they will return to their home stations.
5: Fox's Marion Rafferty. Some state leaders going the extra mile.
8: Ohio lawmakers passed a 90-day state gas tax holiday, while officials in Georgia and Indiana extended their relief measures. Nearly a dozen other governors issued orders temporarily relaxing rules on certain diesel fuel to support farmers.
5: Fox's Lucas Tomlinson. The highest court in the nation kicks off a new term this morning. Supreme Court will hear cases on climate change, religious rights, and immigration. The court will hear appeals from energy companies trying to block lawsuits seeking to hold them liable for climate change-related damages. 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
19: Weather Channel forecast of the Midlands. High pressure nosing in from the north is going to start to take over, and we're going to start to edge out the rain chances here as we progress on through the day today. There is a morning rain chance here this morning. Cloudy for the afternoon at 76. Clouds linger through the night tonight. Low 60. Sunny tomorrow with a high 76. And Wednesday, sunshine with a high 77. Richard DeWedding at the Weather Channel.
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1: We're back, 843-661-0937. Josh, if the walls do come tumbling down, and there is no October surprise, and the Republicans lose Michigan to Abdul El-Sayed, and they lose Texas to the transgender god, and they lose Ohio to Sherrod Brown, and you lose Maine. That's crazy that Susan Collins has a better chance to win in Maine than Husted does in Ohio or Paxton does in Texas, if you believe the polling. Now, some think they're playing a game with us, and they could. I can't say they are or they're not. All I can say is this. You ready? If the pollsters are wrong, they're all wrong. Because I looked over the weekend, Rev, and I could not find a single poll, and this is concerning to me, I could not find a single poll in the last 15 days that had Paxton in the lead in Texas, that had Husted in the lead in Ohio, and Whatley in the lead in North Carolina. And what are the two, one thing we know about those three states? I mean, we hold the seat. I mean, it's Cornyn in Texas. It's Husted in Ohio. It's who's retiring in North Carolina? He'll be, where's the bolo tie? You know who I'm talking about? He's a big Trump antagonizer.
2: Oh, Tillis?
1: Tillis, Tom Tillis in North Carolina. Roy Cooper, and then we're not even competing in Georgia. We're not competing, I don't think, in New Hampshire with Sununu. The only two places that we could flip are New Hampshire and... give me another, New Hampshire and Georgia. And we're not going to flip Georgia, and we're probably not going to flip New Hampshire, despite Sununu. Minnesota is the other one. Michelle Tafoya. That's kind of interesting in the spirit of Trump, somewhat of an entertainer, not a political person for the most part. Michelle Tafoya has been on, what, sports journalism, sports broadcasting?
2: Yeah, sports, for like a number of years. Sideline reporter for NFL, I think.
1: She's, dare I say, easy on the eyes. And there's some value there. But Josh, take your mic there. Grab your mic because I want to get your lowdown here. So if the walls come tumbling down and we do lose Michigan and we do lose Texas and we do lose Ohio and we do lose North Carolina and we do lose Georgia and we do lose Alaska and we do lose Maine and New Hampshire, what next, Josh? I mean, if the undecideds that aren't deciding whether to vote for a Republican or a Democrat, but deciding whether to vote. If those people stick to their guns and sit it out, what next?
22: Well, what do you mean? Like, what are we going to do after that?
1: I mean, you're going to be political vagabonds to some degree, right? I mean, you've kind of embraced that. You don't want to be a part of the...
22: Okay, I'll tell you what next. Okay. The liberals are going to ruin the country. They're going to make things worse than ever And just like Obama, but like, you know, Obama was kind of a masked antagonist. They're going to be full antagonists. This will create the conditions and the appetite, even amongst even amongst the boomers.
1: Did you play morons?
22: I was going to say more, but then I lost the word.
1: No, like you were going to say you moronic boomers.
22: Okay. I mean, if you claim that title, then I won't take it from you. You know? You more pacifist boomers, you more idealistic boomers.
2: Good save.
22: That
1: not really. It was moronic. I'm sure of it.
22: That basically it'll create the appetite for a much, much more hardcore right-wing leader.
1: Who?
22: I don't know.
1: You got to know.
22: No, I don't. Because you didn't know about Trump. You didn't think Trump would run before he announced. But then he did. And you're like, this guy.
1: The characteristics of what? Who are we looking for, Josh? It's not Rubio.
22: No.
1: It's not DeSantis.
22: No.
1: It's not Vance.
22: No.
1: Okay?
22: These are old Republicans.
1: Okay.
22: These are neocons.
1: Vance is not a neocon.
22: Nah. He's neocon adjacent.
1: Who are we looking for?
22: Is
1: it who we thought J.D. Vance was?
22: I didn't think J.D. Vance was that.
1: I'm saying we, not you. I'm talking about we the people felt J.D. Vance was the epitome of MAGA because he grew up in Appalachia, went off to Yale, got educated, made some money, saw the world work, and he's going to be the guy that leads us into the next chapter of MAGA.
22: So the closest sample candidate that exists right now that I could think of is a James Fishback, but even he to me doesn't quite get all the way there. He
1: talking about the guy that got smoked in Florida.
22: Yeah, because they cheated, because the Republican Party threw him out of the bait, tried to sue him to make sure he couldn't run. They were doing everything they could to suppress this guy, just like they did against Trump in 2016.
1: Can I be the mayor of Realville for a second?
22: You can. Yeah.
1: Okay. What if your likely suspect doesn't suit our fancy and it's electable? I mean, have we thought about that? I mean, if Josh and I understand this, I mean, there's a book out there called Burn It Down, and it's about, you know, the 44 and younger male. They believe it's best to burn it down. They're not doing just to burn it down. They believe it's best to burn it down. There's a difference, Rev. They're not doing this out of spite. They're generally believing that we're going to be better off in the long run if we burn it down. We're not just burning it down to make my father and grandfather angry. We're not burning it down to gain attention. We're burning it down because we believe the future of MAGA is better. The future of America First is better if we do this. I disagree, but I think it's an interesting and perplexing debate. But the point that I'm trying to make, Josh, is you 20%, and the number of Texas is 20% undecided. Number in Ohio, 17%. 20% has never won an election anywhere.
22: Okay, well, may I answer your question?
1: Sure.
22: What if that candidate doesn't appeal to you? Well, the truth is, I'm not really concerned about that, and I'll tell you why. Because I've explained myself time and time again about why I'm electing to sit the vote out in South Carolina. I've said before, I don't advocate for doing that everywhere and in every race. But I do for me here.
1: If you voted in Texas, you wouldn't sit it out.
22: Yeah, probably not.
1: Okay, that makes me feel a little better.
22: Yeah, so my point is about being politically strategic. Not completely, you guys, but a lot of the audience of this show has demonstrated to me in their response that they'll just vote who's ever on the Republican ticket no matter what, because it's the lesser of two evils. So I think even if you get kind of a scary candidate, you might not like him in the primary, but if he gets on the main ticket, you'll vote for him anyway. Which is encouraging to me, because that means that's all I got to worry about is the primary.
1: You know what he said? They'll do what I want.
22: Exactly. That's what I like about you boomers. So I just got to get the power.
1: You got to win that primary.
22: Yeah.
1: Let's go to the phone. Someone's there.
2: Bob in Florence. Good morning, Bob.
6: Hey, good morning, guys. Ken, I was looking on Forbes magazine comments, and they had a quote that said, quote, the president of the United States has few handles to affect gas prices, unquote. And that they went on to talk about how it's more of a, it's a, it's a, it's a global perception kind of thing rather than an actual thing that the president can affect. When Joe Biden was president, the average price of gasoline during his administration was $3.60 a gallon, according to statistics. At times, gas hit over $5 a gallon. And I don't remember all this hand-wringing and hair-pulling back then. Forbes went on to say that gas is historically higher under Democrat administrations than it is Republican administrations. Now, since the Biden administration in 2020, inflation has been conservatively pegged at around 30%. I think that's a little bit lowball, but that's what the data said, 30%. So, if the average price of gasoline during the Biden administration was $3.60 a gallon, and inflation's 30%, if you apply inflation to the price of gas, gas would be $4.68 a gallon now, would it not?
1: A lot of numbers there, but yeah, I mean, I see where you're headed.
6: Yeah, so I'm saying actually gas is cheaper than it should be. That's my point. And if there is some kind of conspiracy to increase gas prices, I would point people's noses at every blessed street corner from here to the beach where they're building a mega gas plaza. And you know what I'm saying is true. Even in Florence, go down downtown Florence. I mean, everywhere they can clear trees on a corner, they're building a mega gas plaza. So, you know, something, as the old saying is, something's rotten in Denmark. I mean, if it's such a problem, why are you building more gas plazas? So they must have more gas than they know what to do with, and they want to get everybody signed up in their little club. I tell you, some of these gas companies got brass. One wanted me to, they were going to offer me a 20 cent a gallon discount on gas, but they wanted my banking information. They wanted my routing numbers. I looked at them like they had three heads. I said, you're outside your mind if you think I'm going to give you the routing numbers to my checking account to set up a gas discount account. So I just have my doubts, Ken. I really do.
1: Thank you, sir. That's why you and I are kindred spirits. I have my doubts about everything under the sun. I mean, there's no denying that the price of crude oil is, for the most part, the largest single contributor component, the price of gas. But there's some other things in play. I mean, you've got U.S. refinery and domestic production. In other words, we're bringing a bunch of oil to market. How quick can we refine it? Do we have the capacity to refine it? You got seasonal switches. I mean, how many times have you heard, Rev, we're about to switch to, you know, the winter blend or the summer blend. I mean, you got regional bottlenecks. I mean, you got a lot of different things. And to some degree, Bob, it's all geopolitics. But it's actionable when you declare war. And I think a bigger story, maybe I'm wrong. I've not seen any polling data or samples that say anything about this. Josh, Rev, help me here. If Trump is president and we have a pandemic and oil, there's not a big demand. I mean, you know, 14 days is slow to curve. What am I trying to, 14 days,
2: the curve.
1: Yeah, the curve.
2: Yeah.
1: They were telling us
2: shorten.
1: I mean, they made it up, so why wouldn't I make it up? You know, 14 days to flatten the curve.
2: Yeah, there you go.
1: 14 days to flatten the curve. I mean, we know now it's based on nothing. I mean, it was just kind of hey, they may do this. Let's see if they'll do this. You know how conforming they've become.
2: They were testing to see.
1: And we failed miserably. Most of us. Some of us. But if you're applying that standard, so Trump. Let's take pandemic. Oil goes down because there's not a big demand. Why? People are staying home 14 days to flatten the curve. We're not going on cruise lines are closed down. Airplanes aren't flying. So we had, you know, $2.99 gasoline. That was not good for the economy. We knew that. That was a disproportionate effect. And then all of a sudden the economy accelerates and we open back up and, you know, oil companies probably did take advantage of some pent-up demand. And out of that comes a significant increase. in the price of oil. Why? Because the people that didn't fly are flying twice as much now. The people that didn't drive are driving twice as much now. The people that didn't go on a vacation are going on a longer vacation now. I mean, that's a market force, no doubt. But I want to go to Trump. Because we're arguing, or somebody's arguing, I don't know if Bob did this or not, but a couple of texters are arguing the oil companies are in cahoots with somebody to stop Trump from getting elected, or to stop the Republicans from maintaining control of the midterms. Maybe. I mean, I wouldn't put that past the oil companies. I don't know why you would favor the party that's declared war on the product you bring to market, but there may be something I don't know about in that.

0: wanted to be president, and the one thing you said repeatedly to Jeb Bush, who was the favorite of the field at that time, is you're no different than your brother. You start those wars in the Middle East, and if people elect you, you'll start another one of those wars in the Middle East with no rhyme or reason, no exit plan, no clear and concise way to win. And you're the guy that did that. I think if Iran and England were at war, and, well, let's say Iran to the European Union. I mean, the European Union woke up and said, those cats might have a nuclear weapon. We better do something. And the European Union went on the offensive. And as a consequence of the European Union going on the offensive, Iran shut down the Strait of Hormuz. I don't think Trump's in that much trouble. Gas is still $4 a gallon. Oil's still $100 a barrel. But I think Trump, he gets some blame for that, but not much. But Trump is the guy who said, elect me, and there will be no foreign wars. There will be no military excursions in a place that has been fighting since the beginning of time. I mean, Trump sounded a little bit like my father when he would say, it's crazy to go over there and think you can establish peace. It's crazy to go over there and get involved in that tribal and regional warfare that includes fanatical Islam and, in Israel and the Jewish population. It's crazy to believe that you can create peace and harmony with guns and weapons and embargoes and sanctions. That's the craziest thing Washington's ever done. But what did he do? He did that. He may have had the most sound reason imaginable. He may be the president that throughout all of history made the best decision a president has ever made. But we're a month from a midterm, and the guy that said no more foreign wars is knee-deep, neck-deep, head-deep in a foreign war with no end in sight, with no real game plan, with no real strategy on where to go from here. So I don't know that it's as much $100 oil and $4 gas as much as people believe Trump is the reason oil is $100 a barrel and gas is $4 a gallon. And he did something he said that made him different than everybody else on that stage. If you voted for Chris Christie, Rev, and we ended up in a war in the Middle East, would you be surprised?
1: Of course not.
0: If you voted for Jeb Bush and we ended up in the war in the Middle East, would you be surprised?
1: Nope.
0: Marco Rubio.
1: No.
0: John Kasich.
1: No.
0: There were two outliers. If Rand Paul had gotten elected, would you be surprised if we're at war in the Middle East?
1: Yes.
0: And if Donald Trump had gotten elected?
1: I am surprised.
0: You answer the question. To me, it's not all about $100 oil and $4 gas. It's about Trump at war in the Middle East that led to $100 oil and $4 gas. Take a break. We'll be back in just a few.
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4: Hello, friend. Jailwood Gatlin, senior of the Pentecostal Temple Church of God in Christ. You're now in tune to the Living by Faith radio broadcast. I want you to sit back and hear the word of the Lord, and we'll be back at the end of the broadcast. Hello, friend. I want to speak to you today from Philippians chapter 2 and verse 5. The text reads, "Let this mind be in you, which was also in Christ Jesus." Do you have a made-up mind? The human mind is the seat of consciousness, contemplation, thoughts, opinions, emotions, and feelings. And in spite of the fact that all of us have ways in which we differ from each other, most of us are amazingly similar relative to the dynamics of our mind. Earl Nightingale says that all of us are given a mind as standard equipment when we are brought into this world. It's up to us as to how we develop that mind. You know, a farmer has a field. The field doesn't care what the farmer plants. He can plant poison or he can plant something that's going to be healthy for individuals to eat. The field doesn't care. It's only produce what's planted in it. And so is the mind. The mind is the power.

0: Power to think, or the act of creativity and remembering. It is a computer which stores information with instant recollection. It is the understanding or intellect, especially when normal, which we term sanity. The mind is comprised of dynamics which motivates intentions, purpose, inclination, and choice. And when we refer to the mind, it is with regards to a person's mental intellect and attributes, the entirety of the mental experience, the aggregate of processes connected with the functioning of the brain and the nervous system. When watchful, the mind leads the person to carefully regard and guard his estate, but an unwatchful mind becomes stale and stagnant. The truth of the matter is, you must have a made-up mind. There are so many people that say they want to make a decision, but the reality that they really don't want to make a decision is the fact that they simply won't make up their mind. People continue to talk about, oh, I want to start a business, I want to move, I want to do this, I want to do that, but they simply don't have a made-up mind. I want to tell you today that it's time for you to make up your mind. Noah was able to build the Ark of Safety because he had the proper mind for the proper time. Moses was able to pass through the Red Sea on dry land because he had the proper mind for the proper time. David won the battle against Goliath because he had the proper mind for the proper time. Shadrach, Meshach, and Abednego safely returned from the fiery furnace because they had made up their mind. Job overcame his misfortune because he had his mind made up. David was able to get right with God because he had his mind made up. In the knowledge of God, this same David said, "The Lord is my shepherd." He had his mind made up. Then Paul came along and said, "I can do all things through Christ which strengthens me." Noah, Moses, David, Shadrach, Meshach, Abednego, all of them had a made-up mind. During the time of this text, Paul was in jail, writing to the Philippian church concerning his imprisonment as it affected the Christian mission, and he told them that it had a special significance for them, since by their love and sympathy, they were partakers in his suffering. He had his mind made up because he maintained his Christian integrity and identity with those for whom he cared and who cared for him. It is mighty good when, in times of disappointment and suffering, we can think about someone who cares for us. He is reaffirmed by those who care about him. Friend of mine, I want to tell you today that you've got to have a made-up mind. No matter how bad the situation or how bad the trouble, you've got to have your mind made up. No need for you sitting on the side of the bed with 5 Twinkies and a half gallon of milk because your husband walked out and left you with all those babies. Get up from there. Go on downtown. Get your nails done. Get your hair done. And when you see him, he's going to be with his little ugly girlfriend. And you can tell him, when you lost me, you lost the best thing you ever had, because I have a made-up mind. Well, my friend, that's all the time that I have for today, but I hope that you have enjoyed this message. I want you to remember that you can join us every Sunday at 12 noon at 806 East Pine Street, as well as 6:30 on Wednesday night. I want you to come and hear the unadulterated word of God. And if you desire prayer, pick up the phone and dial 843-799-5902. That's 843-799-5902. 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And remember, my friend, something good is going to happen to you. Make the rest of the day the best of the day. 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
3: In this community, they call the fire department when the days go bad and they don't know what to do.
4: There'll be a family member and will come up and give me a hug or shake my hand and say, hey, you took care of my dad X number of years ago, and they just wanted to say thank you and how much it meant to them. Things like that just keep me going. 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
11: In other words, I'm going to speak my mind about race relations in America, and if it offends people, I'm sorry. I mean, I don't intend to offend people, but I'm not going to let the Charles Barkleys of the world say what I can and cannot say. And I hope and pray that you young people stick to your guns. I hope and pray you don't become what we have become and let somebody else tell us what was in bounds and what's out of bounds. Because the reason we've not addressed it is we've kowtowed.
12: Right.
11: I mean, we've given in. Rev is nervous about being called a racist. I'll confess, I'm nervous about being called a racist. I don't want you to be as nervous as I was.
12: Right. And so my point is it's like, I don't judge, you know, a boomer or even like someone like your parents' age. I know y'all's parents aren't around anymore, but someone of that time, I don't judge them, or I understand why they have this sort of empathy for racial minorities in this country, because they grew up in a time where they actually saw that discrimination. They saw the different water fountains, you know,
11: we
12: that kind
11: it.
12: Of, yeah,
11: we, I
12: you,
11: mean, we
12: you
11: live
12: through it. Yeah, exactly. So I understand the empathy, but at the same time, I would ask you to extend that same understanding to us when what we're growing up with is teen takeovers. The media fawning over criminals and guys that beat pregnant women because they were shot by a police officer resisting arrest. That's what we are growing up with. And so now we want order. We want justice. And they go, well, what about this? I'm like, I never saw it. I don't really care that much. What I see is what is happening right now.
11: And Josh, that would have been the attraction to Trump because you saw in Trump a strong man.
12: Yes.
11: You saw in someone, an unapologetic leader.
12: Yes. Someone who just said his mind, a little bit uncensored, and he ran on, I'm just going to do things. And it's like, hell yes. All this gridlock, we're tired of it. We want results. That's what's so disappointing.
11: I mean, this is a weird question. I think a lot of young people find Trump interesting, provocative, but hilarious. Explain that, Josh. My all three of my kids, I mean, they land in different places with Trump. I mean, they all want him to be, you know, a good president. They all pull for him to be a good president. They'd all probably be okay with Marco Rubio or J.D. Vance or Ron DeSantis. That may be where they break with you a little bit. But they believe, they've led me to believe, that one of the most interesting things of Trump is how hilarious he can be in addressing some of the issues. I mean, they'll tell me, Reb, hey, did you hear him say such and such? No, what did he say? They'll come up with their iPhone, and they laugh. I mean, they generally laugh unprovoked and out loud when they play something for me. And Josh, so your generation finds beauty in his humor?
12: Oh, yeah, we love the guy. I mean, I remember my parents were watching Fox News. I just got home from work. I walk in, and right as I walked in is the classic moment. We all know it, where he goes, the reporter goes, why are you calling it the China virus? And he goes, because it's from China. Like, and he said, like, that was literally like walking into the room. That's what I heard. And all three of us just burst out laughing. It's so good. He is funny. Even to this day, he says things that kind of, I go like, come on, man. I can't hate the man. I can't hate the man. I can criticize him, but I can't hate him.
11: The morning we played, because I watched you intentionally, the morning we played, you know, the Doge, the press conference, said what he said, a lot of smart guys down there. You know, got a few 154s. And then he pauses and he says, I think there's a couple of 182s down there. And you laughed out loud over there.
12: Yeah, yeah. I mean, that's funny.
11: That makes me, I don't know, Rev, is it reminiscing about, you know, MAGA 1.0 and MAGA 2.0 and where we've gone from here? We've lost some of the youth and innocence. I mean, is that fair? I mean, it's only a 10-year-old political movement.
13: I know.
11: But it does seem like we've lost some of the youth and innocence. And I do believe his humor, what was so attracting to young people, because they'd seen a bunch of white guys with their hair parted, look like weathermen, you know, wearing a blue suit or a black suit, red tie or a blue tie, preaching to the world about how great they are and their party. And Trump comes along and just says some of the most unrehearsed, unorchestrated, crazy things for the time. Because I sat here, Josh, you weren't here, but I remember more than once saying, he can't get away with that. You can't get away with that. You cannot say that. The political rules will apply at some point in time. You know what I mean? The political normalcy will haunt him at some point in time, and it never did. I mean, it just never did. My wife and I, she's got her iPad, I got mine. We're in the bed. And I'm prepping for the show, and Trump says, Rocket Man. And like in Trump, it's not good enough. He says, Rocket Man. And then he pauses and says, Little Rocket Man. and she, my wife starts laughing. And I'm going like, is that Donald Trump? I said, yeah, Donald Trump. But he goes, Rocket Man. Little Rocket Man. And the rest of the world is like losing its mind. And we found so much beauty in that, right?
12: I mean, yeah.
11: That's what I tried to do. Rocket Man. Little Rocket Man. we should have been scared. Scared beside ourselves. But we were attracted to that because we'd seen so many plastic and rehearsed candidates.
12: Was it Marco Rubio where he said Marco having trouble with his credit cards?
11: Yeah.
13: Right. During the debate, right?
11: Yeah. Well, Marco Rubio had some issues early on of charging personal expenses on a campaign credit card. And Rubio went after him one day because Trump became kind of the leader of the pack. So obviously, if the guy's leading in the polls, you got to go after him. So Rubio went after him, and he basically swatted Rubio away and said, oh, you got all them problems with your credit cards. I mean, go, Marco's got problems with his credit cards. Go try to fix those problems with your credit cards. This is why I want this thing to last and endure. Let's go to the phone, and then we'll take a break.
13: MFR, good morning.
14: But, I mean, we got the Comedy Hour. We had Lovin' and Livin' a couple Mondays ago, but this is great. But to kind of dovetail into why we all love him, the reason why we're all feeling disgusted or burned out is we weren't supposed to be back in a war. And so somebody got his ear and convinced him to go back. And here we are spending money that we don't have. And you know, you look around, we live in such a litigious society. Everything's, you know, we didn't drain the swamp like we said we were. We're focused on a war. We've got a bunch of lawyers running around making our laws. And in theory, that sounds real good until they manipulate it for their own good, whether they be in Washington or Columbia, wherever they are. And for whatever reason, they think that we ought to spend money all over the globe, not necessarily the people in Columbia, but the Washington press. They want to spend money all over the globe that we don't even have. But you just look around us and look at the poverty, the rundown roads. You can go down the list. There's a litany of different items that need to be addressed, whether or not sending, you know, money to Papua New Guinea for, you know, whatever it may be, for transgenderism studies or whatever they come up with. I don't really see a need for it. I mean, you can make an argument that we're doing that is not for global good, but as global control, but it doesn't look like we're running anything these days. I mean, we've kind of lost that, but, I mean, you look at our own roads. I mean, we had an incident this past Thursday on I-95. They had the whole thing shut down for almost 18 hours in the southbound lane. I'm all for making sure every last person is safe, sound. We've got to do that first. Once they did that, they should have grabbed a D8 or the nearest piece of logging equipment and just started shoving cars off and making brim beds at that point in time. I mean, you can't shut down the main corridor from Miami to New York City for 18 hours. Plus the fact there's another choke point, but you just showed every terrorist in the world that was paying attention how you could mess us up. Because there's two choke points on 995 that you have to go almost 2 hours out of your way to get back around. So you shut down our economy that way. But here again, I mean, that's a roads issue. We ought to be putting that money that we're spending in Papua New Guinea in our roads. But, I mean, they're atrocious. I drive up and down the East Coast a good bit. And they're horrible. I mean, they're awful. They're dilapidated and need in major repairs. And when they do start repairing them, they go about it all wrong because we've got all these different laws and litigation and everything else. I mean, look how fast they built I-95. And they built it quicker than they can fix a bridge these days. I mean, it's outrageous. But anyway, I'll quit ranting.
11: Thank you, MFR. Appreciate it. I mean, the one, when I go back to my attraction to Trump, I mean, obviously the sense of humor played into it, but it really was at the core, Reb, we've got enough problems here at home, and we have limited resources. And the more we try to fix the world, the less ability we have to fix ourselves. And that was so relatable to me. I mean, it resonated with me because I've always felt that way. I care. I think Josh said last week, we care about other people in the world, but we care about our family more. We care about other nations in the world, but we care about our own nation more. And the one concept Trump brought to the table that I was such a big fan of was, we're going to care about the world, but we're not going to care about the world anywhere near as much as we do ourselves. We're going to try and create peace and harmony around the world and try to improve the, you know, the lives of our citizens of the world, but it's going to be very secondary to our own unique and best interest. And that was, I mean, I've never understood why our political leaders feel obligated to take care of the world in equal proportion to taking care of ourselves. And they can say what they want, but they have. And that is a mindset in our political orbit. There are those in our politics that believe it's our obligation as the most blessed nation on earth to share prosperity equally with the world. And I've always felt that American prosperity belongs to the American people. And a political leader that says that bluntly, matter-of-factly, unapologetically, has a bright political future. But as we've talked about this morning, you can't have it both ways. You can't be the guy that says that and builds a campaign predicated on that and then starts a war in Iran because they may be at the precipice of a nuclear weapon. Take a break. We'll be back in just a few.
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0: Weather Channel forecast of the Midlands. High pressure nosing in from the north is going to start to take over, and we're going to start to edge out the rain chances here as we progress on through the day today. There is a morning rain chance here this morning. Cloudy for the afternoon at 76. Clouds linger through the night tonight, low 60. Sunny tomorrow with a high 76, and Wednesday sunshine with a high 77. Richard DeWedding at the Weather Channel.
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11: One of the most interesting political tests we're going to find in a month, Rev, is can a populist movement have a single unpopular issue and not get destroyed at the ballot box? Because you would agree, is the MAGA movement conservative? I mean, it's more conservative than liberal. But it's not ideologically driven. It's not a bunch of ideologues who sat around listening to everything William Buckley ever said, you know, or George Will ever wrote. And out of that came a political movement. I mean, this is a bunch of ragtags and misfits, for the most part, who feel the game was rigged and the swamp needed to be drained. So it's populism 101. Well, the war is unpopular. So you've got this, it's not a convergence. I mean, I wish it were. It is an absolute confrontation that the movement's having with itself. A populist movement, and the biggest issue, it real popular. And what is the price you pay at the polls? We'll find out in a month. I don't have any idea, but over the weekend, and I'm being a bit redundant on this, over the weekend, I tried to find a reason to be excited about Texas. It was hard. I tried to find a reason to be optimistic about Ohio. It was hard. Same thing with North Carolina and Georgia. It's hard. I mean, it's where we find ourselves today. The only shot we have to not have a bad November is the polling is intentionally underrepresenting the Trump voter. You know, the loyalty of the Trump voter, that the Harris model that had Trump losing Harris, losing the Electoral College, losing the popular vote. I don't have any idea, but there's been a lot of different pollsters, and they all have Texas in play. They all have Ohio in play. And I don't think it has anything to do with anything but the Iranian war, because $4 gasoline and $6 diesel is why. Because the guy that said, I'm not going to start a bunch of foreign wars, started a foreign war. And you can't do that and escape political punishment. 843-661-0937, times for some Takes Mondays to Make Fridays trivia, courtesy of our good friends at Pepsi of Florence. First correct answer wins a six-pack of Pepsi product and a Takes Mondays to Make Fridays t-shirt, courtesy of our good friends at Pepsi of Florence. Talking about I-95 and the terrible accident they had over the weekend, or Friday, I think, is when all of that went down. Thankfully, I don't think anybody died. There was no fatalities, but obviously a big old mess, as we say in South Carolina. Who signed the Federal Aid Highway Act? What president signed, it's better known as the National Interstate Defense Highways Act? And there were some other presidents that planned, and there was a little bit of legislation, maybe a little bit of funding on improving highways. But this president signed the National Interstate and Defense Highways Act into law. Who was that president?
13: Hi, you're on the air. What's your guess?
6: Eisenhower.
11: You're right. President Dwight D. Eisenhower. Who is this? Where are you calling from?
6: This is David calling from Lake City.
11: Sit tight. We'll hand you back to Josh. Josh will get all your pertinent information. Yeah, the legislation authorized $25 billion for the construction of 41,000 miles of a kind of a network of highway interstate.
13: That's back when a billion was a big amount of money.
11: $25 billion won't get you out the driveway. Now in National Defense Fund, excuse me, National Highway Funding, it also established the Highway Trust Fund, gasoline and other fuel tax. And it's really, I guess, widely regarded as the key act that created and built or launched the national interstate highway system that we have improved upon year after year. Or some states have improved upon, some states, as our callers say, maybe not so much. Thank you to Pepsi of Florence. Thanks to you. We'll talk again tomorrow morning.
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2: Leaders testify. Roxanne Evans, Fox News. AI tech giants and a former Anthropic researcher are testifying before the New York City Council on AI. This as President Trump announced a new superintelligence force. Fox's Alexandria Huff.
3: This task force was announced on Truth Social yesterday, and the aim of it is to coordinate the consumer engagement with the superintelligence companies. Now, tapped to lead this will be Director of National Intelligence Jay Clayton. He's going to report, this entire task force is going to report directly to the President and Chief of Staff Susie Wiles. Also among those serving on the team, you have FTC Chairman Andrew Ferguson, the Department of War's Chief Technology Officer Emil Michael, and Director of the Office of Personnel Management Scott Cooper. Now, while in Ohio, President Trump was also speaking to staying ahead of China and why that makes data centers necessary. And today, tech leaders from Google, OpenAI, Meta are among those testifying in front of New York City Council for an AI safety hearing today. The council is considering a package of bills to regulate AI.
2: And since President Trump was speaking about staying ahead of China and why that makes data centers necessary, there has been a lot of pushback against data centers in residential neighborhoods over the cost and environmental concerns. The new Supreme Court starts today with some major cases on the docket. Fox's Doug Luzader.
5: We're looking at a lineup of cases here that are going to touch off some heated arguments. Some of the higher profile cases on the docket include immigration rights, questions about the limits of executive power of the president, and a big gun rights case involving bans on what critics call assault weapons. Another hot-button issue is climate change, as the city of Boulder, Colorado, has sued oil companies over damages it says were caused by climate change. The court will decide whether those lawsuits can move forward under state law. And the new term will also feature more disputes over the power of the executive branch.
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13: The ads have drawn bipartisan backlash, but the president says they are not a political endorsement, even though they touch on key issues for Republican voters.
14: When I'm talking about making America great, making our country great, that's a countrywide ad. That's an ad for the spirit of our country.
13: The ads have cost about $2.5 million so far, a total of $20 million has been allocated from the Homeland Security budget. Democrats on Capitol Hill are now calling for an investigation and say they will hold hearings if they retake Congress in November. Some suggesting the ads could violate campaign finance laws. And a growing number of Republicans are saying the money should be spent on border security, not public service announcements.
2: New details about the Fly Dubai co-pilot in that mid-flight attack last week. Fox's Trey Yingston, Tel Aviv.
15: AP named Hamam al-Hamami as the suspect. Al-Hamami reportedly used an axe in the attack that may have already been in the cockpit. The Omani national had been banned from flying in Oman due to his extremist views. Questions remain about the vetting process that allowed him to be hired by Fly Dubai and co-pilot a flight to Israel. At this point, no additional links have been disclosed to foreign governments, including Iran, despite President Trump discussing possible possible ties. Here in Israel, the captain of the flight, who avoided disaster, helping to save the lives of more than 170 people, is being hailed as a hero. This week will mark the three-year anniversary of the October 7th terrorist attack, and so there are mixed emotions here in Israel amid a lot of relief following that failed attempted hijacking.
2: And the Coast Guard suspending the search off Nantucket for the six people aboard the missing medical plane. All are presumed to be dead after the crew located and confirmed the plane's debris field. I'm Roxanne Evans, and this is Fox News.
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9: Weather channel forecast of the Midlands. High pressure nosing in from the north is going to start to take over, and we're going to start to edge out the rain chances here as we progress on through the day today. There is a morning rain chance here this morning. Cloudy for the afternoon at 76. Clouds linger through the night tonight, low 60. Sunny tomorrow with a high 76, and Wednesday sunshine with a high 77. Richard DeWedding at the Weather Channel.
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0: Welcome to the Glenn Beck program. My job is to give you perspective. My job is to take the news that I believe that you need to understand and share it with you in a way that is usable. So much of the news comes out and you're like, okay, well, I don't. Why does that affect me? There's several stories that deeply affect you and our future. And one of those is what's happening in France. And so I'm going to take the time here to really explain what's happening in France, not because France is important, even though it is, but because this is a dress rehearsal. And if you listen and you watch our special this week on Thursday, you will understand how I can say that with absolute certainty that what is happening in France will come here. And never underestimate how much your enemies hate you. Never underestimate. France is not the target. Germany is not the target. England is not the target. America is the target. The West survives if America survives. If America goes down, nothing happens. So this is starting in Europe, and it will come here. It's a dress rehearsal, and they will perfect this. And when they have it ready, they will unleash it here. But all of the seeds are being planted. So we do that in 60 seconds. Let me take a sip of water here and tell you about our sponsor. Perfectly good Medicare plans can be completely wrong for you. You can have great benefits, you know, but not include your doctor. Great prescription coverage, but not for the prescriptions that you take. An attractive premium until you look at all the other costs that actually apply to your life. You know, none of that necessarily makes it a bad plan. It makes it somebody else's plan. 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Chapter is licensed Medicare advisors who look across all available options and compare them against something much more important than the brochure, you. And they are not paid to push one particular plan because you're not shopping for the Medicare plan that wins the beauty contest. You're looking for the one that is the one that's right for you as a human being, as a family. You're going to actually use it. On average, people who found a new plan with Chapter save, on average, $1,100 in health care costs. If you're already on the right plan, Chapter will tell you that and send you on your way. It's free. It takes less than 20 minutes. Dial #250. 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It's #250. Keyword Chapter. Okay, this weekend, France could not open any of its schools. Today, the schools are closed in France. Not all of them, but a good number of them. The education minister said yesterday, 400 to 500 schools will be fully to partially closed because the government cannot promise the children will be safe inside of the schools. 24 schools last week burned or ransacked. A high school named after Nelson Mandela had its glass showcase entrance and interior torched, near 2 million euros in damage. About 5,000 arrests in 1 week, roughly 85% of them minors, high school students. More than 600 police injured, principals and teachers attacked. One teacher covered in gasoline by students. Most of the staff who were hurt told the minister the people who hit them were not their own students, but others. And not students at all. Saturday, the police chief of Paris wrote an open letter to the parents. He said, "This movement is out of control. The people who started it do not run it anymore. Get your kids away from the professional rioters." How many times have we tried to make this point? The organizers have already called the next day, Tuesday, tomorrow. This is the Red-Green Alliance. And it didn't start as a riot, and neither will it here or anywhere else. It started in a suburb outside of Paris with kids standing with their teachers. Classes of 35, no substitute when the math teacher leaves. Bathrooms with no doors, a kid in poor suburbs asking why his address decides whether he gets an education. And that's a fair question. All of these things are fair. The French state has been failing these schools for years. Give me 20 minutes here. I'm going to tell you I'm going to show you the French situation and show you how close we are. They are much farther ahead, but we're on the same path when it comes to economics. It's going to seem reasonable when these things happen. That's the bait. Partially true. But then the professionals step in. So the protests start, and within days, members of parliament from the hard left were at the blockades with their tricolor sashes and megaphones, filming with teenagers. One did a TikTok dance with the protesters. One mayor came out and actually helped set things on fire on tape. French intelligence told a government crisis meeting that the movement was started by politicians from their far left party. Now, that party denies organizing the violence, but their leader, Jean-Luc Mélenchon, called the kids harmless and the police ferocious. He put his he told his own people to put themselves physically between the students and the police. He called Tuesday a point of departure, the first of a series. He's running to replace Macron. So who is he? He's a guy in the 1970s. He learned all of his politics in a secret Trotskyist organization. 30 years in the Socialist Party. He became a senator, a governor, minister. He walked out in 2008 because it wasn't radical enough. He called Hugo Chavez's revolution a source of inspiration. This is his fourth run for president. The election is 7 months away. He might win. I'll explain in a minute. A lot of those kids behind the burning trash cans will vote for the first time in April. That's not a protest. That's a campaign. And the schools are the kindling. And he's not alone on the street. French investigative reporters have traced some of the youth collectives feeding the blockades to Islamist-linked networks, groups whose cause is the headscarf rule at the front door. Groups, you know, posting legal guides for families of arrested kids. No court has ruled on any of this, but you know the partnership. The Marxists bring the sash and the calendar. The Islamists bring the grievance. Neither one needs each other's membership cards. They only need the same street and a lack of a center. Let me tell you what Macron's government has just done. Its own ministers call it urban violence. Its own intelligence names the party. But its answer? Well, we've got to reform, you know, school democracy. And we're going to be better at getting student teachers and the shortages. We're going to do that. It will not say one simple sentence. Burning a school is not speech. And we will prosecute everyone to the full extent of the law. And anyone who is a foreigner here, you will be shipped home. They won't say that. Tomorrow, if they don't act and it gets bad, France has lost control. An elected man who tells his people to stand between a riot and the police is not a mediator. He's a participant. So now look at the polls. Last week, Marine Le Pen, the woman the left has called a fascist for 20 years, 35%. Mélenchon, he's second, around 18%. The centrist, they don't even make the runoff. Head-to-head, Le Pen beats Mélenchon 69-31. But the middle of France is gone. The country is getting ready to choose between its two edges. That would be like in America if neither the Republicans or the Democrats were even in the running. But two parties, new parties that were on the edges. One of them is Marxist. France has been in this exact situation. You don't have to go back to, you know, the French Revolution to see it. You go back to 1968, May 1968. It starts with university students, and it's romantic. You know, paving stones and posters, and the high school kids join in. Then the unions, And then the whole country stops. And factories are occupied. No gas at the pumps. Even state television goes on strike. And Charles de Gaulle, who's the president, goes on the air to calm the nation, and it flops. Then, on May 29th, with hundreds of thousands of kids marching throughout Paris, chanting goodbye de Gaulle, he just vanishes. He gets into a helicopter with his wife, and he is gone. His own staff doesn't know where he is. For hours, the president of France is missing. So where was he? He had flown to a French army base in Germany to ask one general one question. If it comes to this, will the army stand with the Republic? The general said yes. The next day he gets back on the helicopter, he flies back. And because television is on strike, he has to speak the way he spoke in 1940 when France fell on the radio. Just a few minutes. Here's his voice.
1: Dans les circonstances présentes, je ne me retirerai pas.
0: Just a few minutes. He says, I am not leaving. I'm dissolving Parliament, and the people will decide. Well, that evening after the speech, nobody had anything for a month. The baker, the widow, the man who just wanted gas in his car, they filled the streets. Biggest crowd of the whole spring. A month later, de Gaulle's party wins. 354 of 487 seats. It's the largest landslide in French history because people were tired of it. The revolution had the streets, but the quiet had the votes. The riot that was supposed to bring down the right, build the largest majority the right had ever had. And it almost always goes that way when Marxists take to the streets. They never get the country they want. They get the country their neighbors are afraid of. In 1968, the man the frightened middle ran to was a war hero who believed in elections. A year later, he lost the vote and he went home. Here's the problem. History doesn't promise you a Charles de Gaulle, somebody who was a war hero. Name the war hero. In America. In France. When the center doesn't draw the line, the people go looking for somebody who will, and they stop asking what else that person believes. Let me tell you something I said 20 years ago, and it's happening right now. I'll do that in 60 seconds first. Let me take a quick break and tell you about preborn. Before the ultrasound, everything can be abstract. Pregnancy, choice, procedure, timing, fear, they're all words. And when you're scared, words can keep something at a distance. You can think about what's happening without really ever having to see it. When the ultrasound screen comes on, suddenly that's a baby in front of you. You can see the head and the body and the fingers and the little arms and legs and the feet and the toes, and you can watch that tiny heartbeat. That's somebody. And that's why the work at Preborn is so incredibly important. Preborn provides free ultrasounds to women considering abortions, along with compassionate counseling and care for up to 2 years after the baby is born. It gives the mom opportunity to see the life inside of her for itself. And if she chooses life, support doesn't end when she walks out the door.

0: So 25 years ago, I started talking about this kind of stuff when I saw, you know, the horizon. I saw what we were planting, the seeds we were planting. You know, 20 years ago when the Tea Party was called extremist for reading the Constitution, that was a real tip-off. And some people called Bill Clinton a Marxist. He wasn't a Marxist. His wife is a deep progressive, but they're not Marxists. And both sides were spending words fast. Fascist Marxist, fascist Marxist. You use those words long enough and they stop meaning anything. It's the boy who cried wolf, except the wolf is real and he's waiting for everybody to stop listening. Most people have stopped listening. Meanwhile, both parties work to the edges to divide us. Instead of earning our trust in the middle, you know, and the middle rots because there's nobody in the middle. There's nobody in the middle. There's nobody in the government that will actually say the right things and have the power to do it, except for Donald Trump. And I don't want that power in the hands of one man. And so because they've done so much damage to Donald Trump, and quite honestly, he hasn't helped in many ways, you've got people who don't know who to turn to. The middle is rotten. Government seems to be out of control. And then the real radicals step forward, and a tired people elects them to make the madness stop. This is what I said 25 years ago. You will be, if you don't stop this now, you're going to be presented with somebody who is beyond your imagination bad. And everybody will vote because it'll just make the madness stop. That's how it always happens. And this is what's happening all over the West. And all of it is a dress rehearsal for America. What happens in France is coming here. Let me show you something. I told you Friday, you need to watch the show Lioness. I'm sorry it's got lesbian scenes in it and everything else. You'll have to just scan past that. But Lioness, I recommend you watch this season because it's exactly right on what's happening. Here's Nicole Kidman's character explaining to her husband at one point what they've just discovered and what's really happening in the country. Listen to this.
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2: What kind of cuts?
1: To our infrastructure, our government, our schools, social media, everything.
2: I'm not really following how they do that.
1: Lenin used to call compassionate progressives in the West useful idiots. Because on the surface, what they wanted appeared to be what he wanted. And he used that. That's how he took power. And now, they're all doing it. And they've been doing it for so long.
2: Like spies?
1: Influencers. Information peddlers. And an army of useful idiots. For 50 years. And now we're infested with them.
0: Sorry, not Nicole Kidman's character, obviously. She's absolutely right. Those written words are absolutely right. Look here at home. This winter, American kids walked out of class all over the country. One watchdog has counted more than 300 walkouts and protests for the Palestinians this year alone. In Los Angeles on one day, 12,500 students from more than 85 schools walked out. In Texas, the state warned that teachers who helped stage walkouts could lose their license. A big city newspaper ran a column calling the walkouts a fantastic educational experience. Educational how? To teach them how to be in the streets. It's an education, and that's the problem. We are teaching our children that grievance is a hall pass. France has taught that lesson for a generation. It started in France. This whole thing of what's going on in our schools and in our government started in Paris in the late 1960s. They lost in 68. They didn't know how to piece it back together, and they realized their mistakes. They had to get into the schools. They had to get deeper into the press. They had to control the government. This week, the students graduated, and a school for Nelson Mandela

0: is a shell. Tell your kids this, but tell yourself. A grievance gives you the right to be heard, but it never gives you the right to burn what somebody else built. Tomorrow in France, we're going to be watching it closely. It is a test. If the sashes are back at the barricades and the palace is still explaining both sides, France is telling you tomorrow who actually runs France. We still have a center, barely. It isn't a party. It's the baker and the widow and the guy who just wants gas in his car. It's you. De Gaulle had the radio. We have an election in the month and a kitchen table tonight. The street is loud. The voice and the vote is quiet. Be the quiet. Vote. What is it, 28 days away? Vote. It's perhaps never been more critical. It seems like I say that every single election, but every single election, it's true. All right, fall is here. The air is cooler. The colors are spectacular. The mountains up here are just beautiful. Across America, millions of homeowners are preparing to go to war. The enemy has been waiting all year. The trees. 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

0: right. So we were just talking with the Insider broadcast about what's coming on Thursday, our special. Please do not miss this special. You will have a clear understanding of where we are. And I'm telling you, the clock is ticking. And you have to understand it to be able to protect yourself. There's two things that you need. Constant companionship of the Spirit. You have to have constant companionship or you're going to get lost. It's going to get harder and harder to tell what the truth is. Second thing you need is a basic understanding of what's actually happening. If you don't have that, you're going to get lost because people will be able to tell you it's something that it's not. So that's Thursday, 8 p.m. on glenbeck.com/torch. Now, Jason just said, how come France is ahead of us? Why are they ahead of us? Is it indoctrination? Is it whatever? Yeah, it's partly that. And Marxism has always kind of been big over in France. The communal thing is what's big. But that's not the real reason why they're ahead. Here it is. And this is why I say it's a dress rehearsal for us. I want you to listen carefully to how the dominoes are stacking up here. France owes 3.6 trillion euros. Last Tuesday, the statistics office confirmed 119% of everything the country produces in a year, the highest since 1946 when France was digging itself out of World War II. Okay? Next year, nearly 122%. The deficit this year is about 5.5%, double what Europe's own rules even allow. The government is trying to cut 54 billion euros from its budget next year. Education is getting a raise of 1.7%, but that's less than inflation. So everything is getting massive cuts. This is a country that understands socialism. They've lived under everything the government takes care of. So when you have one getting a raise but not keeping up with inflation, imagine what's going to happen when they do the other cuts. Because the match that lit the fire is the schools here. And the man standing in the smoke in his tricolor sash is Jean-Luc Mélenchon. Because he has an answer. And his answer is cancel the debt. Okay, well, how are you going to do that? He says, first, we just go after the central bank and we cancel the debt held by France's own central bank. Just make it disappear. Okay, I could hear people say yes to that here. He's running second for president, by the way. Now, 15 years ago, we've seen this movie before. But it was on the other end of Europe. It was December 2008. I went there to see it myself. It was unlike anything I've ever seen. It was Athens. Policeman shoots a 15-year-old boy in Athens, 2008. The city burns for weeks. High schools were occupied by students. The Christmas tree in the town square set on fire. The world watched and called it youth anger. Nobody called it for what it actually was. A rehearsal. A year later, the new government opens up the books and admits the old government lied. The deficit was not what they said. It was more than double that. Greece had been spending money it didn't have and reporting numbers that weren't true. So, what happened? All markets stopped lending to Greece. And on May 5th, 2010, the day before Parliament voted on its first bailout, a general strike filled the streets. It was chaos. Masked men came out of the march and threw firebombs through the door of a bank. People were still working inside. Most got out, but three of them couldn't. They went up to the very top floor. They died in the smoke. A 35-year-old woman, a 36-year-old man, and a 32-year-old woman who was 4 months pregnant. They were not the bankers. They were just regular people that worked at the bank. They were tellers. They were the people who threw the bombs have never been identified in 16 years that killed three innocents. This is the first lesson of every riot. The rage is aimed at the powerful, but it lands on you. And that only makes things worse. That only makes a dictator or a strong man more likely. Okay, so now let's watch what happened in the middle of that. In 2009, a neo-Nazi party called the Golden Dawn got less than 0.3% of the Greek vote. Fewer than 20,000 people. 3 years of riots and austerity, and it was 7%, and they had representatives in parliament. That's a party of men who gave the straight arm salute because the third largest party in the country that invented democracy was lying. And on the left, a coalition of Marxists and Maoists and Trotskyists. They went from the fringe to the government. It was January 2015. 40-year-old leader becomes the youngest prime minister in more than a century, and he promises to tear up the bailout. We are not going to bail out. Not going to happen. He calls a referendum. 61% of Greeks voted no to the bailout. You would. I would. Banks closed for a week. Old men standing in line to take out a few euros of their own pension so they could feed their family. Within weeks, the man who won, because he said we're going to stop the bailout, signed the third bailout with harsher terms than the ones the people had just rejected. So that's how the story ends with Marxists. Every time. Not with workers' paradise. With a pensioner in an ATM line and a radical signing what he swore he never would. Because math doesn't care what party you're in. It doesn't care. Math doesn't care about your feelings or your ideology. Three bailouts. 289 billion euros, the largest rescue of any country in history. And the Greek economy shrank by 25%. Unemployment hit 27%. And for the young, it was over 40%. A whole generation got on planes and left. Now, why is Greece still standing today? Because this is the important part. You can go to Greece today and be like, oh, well, it's all over. Is it? The reason why they're standing is someone could afford to save it. It was Germany that co-signed the loan. And that almost caused riots in Germany because Germany was saying, why are we bailing them out? What do we have to do with it? Let me explain it this way. Think of this like a swimming pool. Greece was the kid in trouble in the deep end. Everybody panicked, but it was one kid. There was a lifeguard, strong arms. Greece's whole debt was 300 billion euros. France is 3.6 trillion euros. That's more than 10 Greeces combined. France isn't a kid in the deep end. France is the second biggest swimmer in the pool. And when it starts to go under, it'll grab whoever is closest. So who's the lifeguard at this pool now? Germany? Germany can't do it. Germany's economy has barely grown in years. Its factory lost their cheap Russian gas. Last month, in one German state, the AfD, the state's own intelligence service calls extremist, took almost 44%. The German voter is not in the mood to pay for France. It's barely in the mood to pay for Germany. Who's next? Britain? Britain left the pool. It has its own debt. Near a full year's economy, its own streets, its own government that arrests people for what they post while it can't tell a protest from a mob. And America, it's going to come down to. But with this president, that ain't going to happen. We're $40 trillion in debt. For 80 years, when the world got in trouble, it always looked at us. We were the lifeguard behind the lifeguard. But a lifeguard who can't swim is just another body in the water. So that's the question, really, that nobody will pose to you. Nobody will ask in Washington, London, Berlin, Paris. No one will say it at your kitchen table. Everyone says, I don't want to think about it. What happens when the world can't bail everyone out? When it isn't one small country that lied about the books, but three or four of the biggest ones that told the truth but kept spending anyway because they had absolutely no discipline. It's not a rhetorical question, by the way, because I know the answer. Here's what happens. The same thing that happened in Athens, except nobody comes to rescue. The cuts land on the schools and the pensions because that's where the money is. The kids go to the streets. And the Marxists show up with a megaphone and tells them the debt isn't real. And the Islamists show up and tell them the country hates them anyway. And the center says both sides. The baker who just wants his shop not to burn starts listening to a man who he would have crossed the street to avoid 10 years ago. He's now listening to him and supporting him. Greece got the Golden Dawn with a lifeguard on duty. Imagine what would have happened to Greece if there was no lifeguard. You know, I remember when Soros funded a bunch of rabbis, leftist rabbis, to take a full-page ad out in the New York Times or Wall Street Journal, I care, to say that I was an anti-Semite. I had just won the Defender of Israel Award. Made no sense. But people bought into it. Because I said, look what's happening. We are sowing the seeds. And they said, I kept bringing up the Holocaust, and that was bad. And I said at the time, how can you possibly say, never again, never forget, never on my watch, if you don't look at the seeds that are being planted and the water that is providing growth? The seeds are in the ground. They have been watered. The seeds on all of this stuff. The schools that teach a grievance is a hall pass. The Red-Green Alliance is in our streets. The center that won't say right from wrong. They won't. And they condemn the only guy that will say it. I told you last hour, the cartels, we think, were firing on our Coast Guard on the river. Our Coast Guard's been deployed with our army. They were firing at our military. Why? Because they were trying to get somebody across the border. Who the hell is worth taking on the U.S. military? Who is paying you enough to try to get them across the border that the cartels would take on the military for? I don't know, but I also know many of these people are already here. And all of these seeds have been planted and watered for 20 years in France, in Britain, in Germany, and here. Now, the good news is the seed is not a harvest. Greece came back. 2019, the Greeks voted out the Marxists. Golden Dawn fell out of parliament entirely. Its leaders went to prison. Greeks put a plaque on a stadium on the street with three names on it. The president and the prime minister stood there while they hung it. You know who the names were? The three tellers that died in that first bank fire. The people remembered. The thing you have to remember is Greece had time and had somebody else's money to buy it. We only have ours. So here's what I recommend today. You pay attention to what's happening in France because it is a dress rehearsal. And then each of us have to do the unglamorous things right now. While they still work, demand a budget your grandchildren don't have to riot over. Know what your kids are being taught to protest and about fire. Get them out of the schools that are teaching them things that lead to this. Have zero tolerance. This is an infection. When a guy on your side, me or anybody else, calls everybody he dislikes either a fascist or a Marxist, make him prove it. Because the words have to mean something when we need them. And we're about to need them. A country that won't pay its bills eventually pays with its freedom. This time there is no lifeguard coming. This is a dress rehearsal. In the end, it comes to us. There will be no one that can save us. learn to swim. More in a minute. Your house is full of things that became obsolete while you were living in it. Television got flat. The telephone lost its cord. The thermostat started thinking for itself. Trouble. Even the doorbell has a camera now who knows who's stealing your Amazon packages. I mean, it's pretty sweet. 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
0: All right. 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Until I show you the latest poll that is out, 6 in 10 Americans would like to do something with the Supreme Court. 6 in 10. I'll explain this when we come back.
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1: tragedy in the Atlantic. Gianna Gelosi, Fox News. Everyone on board a medical plane carrying six people from Bermuda to Boston now presumed dead after the plane vanished over the water Saturday morning.
3: The medical flight company Latitude Air Ambulance issuing the following statement, quote, "We must now face the heartbreaking reality that the four members of our Latitude team, our patient, and the patient's family escort, who were aboard Heartbeat 104, are presumed to have died." All this comes after the Coast Guard suspended its search off Nantucket yesterday for the six people on board after the aircraft lost contact with air traffic control. They write the following, quote, "Saturday, as of sunset, after 66 cumulative hours of continuous searching by the Coast Guard and partner agencies, we express our deepest condolences to the families and loved ones."
1: That is Fox's Todd Pyro. The U.S. Air Force pulling its bombers from a key British air base in response to a suspected Iranian terror plot. Fox's Jonathan Hunt.
4: This is a highly unusual move to redeploy these kind of military assets urgently and from a base thousands of miles from the war zone where they fly their missions. But around a dozen B-1 bombers flew out of the U.K. in the last few days, some of them only having arrived there in the past week, a fact that underscores the urgency with which this removal decision was made. Now, the move follows the arrests last week of six men allegedly involved in a plan to attack RAF Fairford. Details of the alleged plot are still unclear, given that no explosives or other weapons were apparently found in the vans, and all of the men have since been released on bail.
1: And the U.S. is monitoring a suspected fatal plague case in Russia. The State Department aware of the reports of a death and are closely watching, along with the CDC and other agencies. Secretary of State Marco Rubio says they're keeping an eye on it and doesn't think it's cause for alarm. 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
1: It's 1 month until the midterms. President Trump hitting the campaign trail, going to be in Nebraska tonight.
25: President Trump plans to be in Grand Island, Nebraska today to campaign for Senator Pete Ricketts and other Republicans on the ballot next month. While recent voter surveys show the potential for Democratic gains in the House and Senate, the president said Saturday at a rally in Ohio that the polls don't have the full picture.
26: They don't account for one thing. They don't account for the fact that Trump is out campaigning. They never thought this was going to happen.
25: The president was in Ohio over the weekend campaigning for Senator John Husted's reelection in a crucial race that could affect the Senate majority. Grinnell Scott, Fox News.
1: President Trump announcing a new super intelligence force to coordinate the federal government's AI efforts. Fox's Douglas Ader tells us who's leading the group.
27: The director of national intelligence, Jay Clayton, to lead a new government task force on AI. The president is calling it the super intelligence force and says it will coordinate the effort of the federal government to ensure that America continues to lead the world in super intelligence. Democratic Senator Mark Warner weighing in on the appointment of Clayton to lead the task force, saying that AI is, quote, one of the defining national security challenges of our time, and I welcome the administration recognizing that this technology requires serious, sustained attention at the highest levels of government. But creating a new title is not a substitute for having a coherent strategy.
1: And that's Fox's Douglas Ader. Former House Speaker Dennis Hassert has died. Hassert represented Illinois for 2 decades in Congress and was jailed for violating banking laws related to his concealment of hush money payments he made to cover up his sexual abuse of teen boys when he was a high school wrestling coach. He was both the longest-serving Republican House Speaker and the highest-ranking elected U.S. official to serve a prison sentence. Hassert was 84 years old. I'm Gianna Gelosi. This is Fox News.
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8: Weather channel forecast of the Midlands. High pressure nosing in from the north is going to start to take over, and we're going to start to edge out the rain chances here as we progress on through the day today. There is a morning rain chance here this morning. Cloudy for the afternoon at 76. Clouds linger through the night tonight. Low 60. Sunny tomorrow with a high 76, and Wednesday sunshine with a high 77. Richard DeWedding at the Weather Channel.
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0: welcome to the Glenn Beck program. There's a lot on our plate this hour, our last hour. I want to cover a few things. I got to tell you about what's happening with our Supreme Court. I may have to start that tomorrow. I think the Supreme Court goes into session tomorrow for its new season. So we might save that for tomorrow because there's a real problem, and it's fixable, but there's a real problem. But if you just joined us, some of the things that we've covered today, the pneumonic plague. Apparently, somebody was working in a laboratory in Siberia. This is one of the most deadly plagues out there. If you're coughed on by somebody who has it, you get it, and it's unless it's treated immediately, it's death. It spreads fast and very high rate of death. Good news is it can be treated with antibiotics, but we don't know what's happening. The White House is watching, quote, the outbreak. We'll talk more about that probably also tomorrow. We moved our bombers in England. I think they left either Saturday or Sunday. But we pulled our B-1 bombers out of England. That was at the RAF base that came under attack, remember? And they said, there was no big deal. And then find out that, yeah, I guess there is a plot on our bombers from Iran. Meanwhile, Russia is threatening. I don't think they would pick a fight with us on our bombers. But these are just some of the rumors. Why did we move them? We don't know. I think it's preemptive. I don't think it's to send a message. I think it is preemptive. I think our intel knows something that we're not saying, and we're moving our bombers to safety. They all flew back here to the United States, so we don't have any of those strategic bombers now in England. That's a huge deal. The other is France, and we were just going through some of the comments from the insiders here a minute ago on what we've been talking about with France, and there's some good questions that have been brought up, and I want to spend a few minutes on this again because I've been trying to, for a long time, been trying to show you how this is dress rehearsal. What is happening in France is just a dress rehearsal for here. And one of the insiders asked a really good question. I asked Jason to bring that back up here in just a second. First, let me tell you about the International Fellowship of Christians and Jews. 2 days from now, we will mark the 3-year anniversary of October 7th. 3 years. 3 years since Hamas terrorists poured into Israel and murdered 1,200 people, taking another 251 hostage. That's 3 years since the families were slaughtered, communities were terrorized, and the Jewish people were reminded once again there are people in this world that want them dead because they're a Jew. 3 years is a long time, long enough for the world to move on to something else. But we're not going to do that. I urge you not to do that. I want you to join the International Fellowship of Christians and Jews and their Flags of Fellowship movement. They're going to send you a small Israeli flag. You can put it outside of your home, your church, your business. I bought an Israeli flag, and I'm hanging it underneath my American flag at the gates of the Standing Rock Ranch, letting everyone know what I believe is true. Christians need to remember, we need to pray. We need to pray for peace in Israel. We need to support the Jewish people. That doesn't mean a war. That doesn't mean the state. It means the Jewish people, and pray that God protects them in a world where anti-Semitism is once again showing its face without any shame. Here's what I'd like you to do. I'd like you to go to joinfof.org. That's join, flag of freedom, joinfof.org. Do it now. Jason, bring back that question that you asked during the Insider break.
1: Yeah, so Insider American Cincinnati said, what is the end game? I want to believe that the global superpowers are not stupid. There is not another country that could be the golden goose, so why take a chance?
0: So this all has to talk to understand what people's motivation is, and this took me years to figure out, because you do it just for Marxism? No, there are those radicals, but you don't get the global corporations and you don't get all the governments involved in that. You've got a couple of things. Everything has been poisoned by Islamists, by radicals, and also Marxist. Been poisoned. The other side has been poisoned by lies, out of control spending, and greed. It's left us with this gigantic debt, $40 trillion. Mathematically, there is no way to pay that back. Okay? That's just a fact. Math doesn't care what you think, what your feelings are. Math is math. There's no way mathematically to ever pay that back. But we're not the only ones. In fact, we are probably some of the better ones. Our spending is so huge, but compared to our GDP, it's not as bad as it is in China. China is horrible. France is on the edge. China and France are in really dangerous territory with their debt, far worse than us. Germany is the same. The entire Western world just kept piling on debt like it never mattered. Well, it eventually matters. And so here's the motivation. You have to break this up into a couple of groups. There are the groups that are just stick their head in the ground and say, no, don't worry about it. Tomorrow will never come. I put those people into the category of actual Democrats and actual Republicans, not the radicals, the actual ones who are normal Americans who like America, want us to survive. Those people are sticking their heads in the sand and saying, no, and no budget cuts, no budget cuts. And they're just spending. Both sides do it. Okay. They're just blind. The next group is the Marxist, and I would put the Islamist in the same category because they have the same kind of goal. And these two will fight it out amongst themselves after we're down. They want a great reset of the world. They believe the West is evil, that capitalism is evil, that Christianity on one side is evil, whatever it is. But they want the West destroyed. And they're looking at the debt. They're looking at everything. And they have been working for decades to weaken us from within. The only thing that can defeat us is ourselves. Now we have this giant debt. Can't pay it back. There's going to be a reset. Well, the whole West is going to be up for grabs. Now is the time to be in position to build a net. The next two groups, this one and the next one, and I'm sorry, there's actually four. There's the head in the sand. There's the Islamist Marxist. And then there's two other groups, I'll tell you. They're building a net. Everyone knows it's going to collapse. The entire West. It's going to start maybe with France. I don't know where it's going to start, but it's going to start and then it'll snowball. And there's no way to bail it out. So they're building a net and they're building this Islamic and Marxist net that it will fall into. That's what they're hoping. That's their motivation. Then you have the motivation of people that like civilization, that, like the illusion of freedom. And those are the people at the WEF and the United Nations and everything else. And they've built a globalist net. And they think that the corporations, if we all band together and with the elite, we can have the armies and the corporations together. We'll figure the debt out. It will collapse. But we're going to make sure that we have everybody on such a short leash. We'll have ID for everybody. We'll have digital ID so everybody will be verified. We can track where they are at all times. We can clamp down on this so hard. It'll be the exact same with the Islamist and the Marxist. That we'll clamp down on this thing so hard that the people won't be able to revolt because it's going to be so painful. That's the net they're building. And there's a fourth net. And that's Donald Trump. Donald Trump is the only person in the world that is saying, I don't like any of those options. Putting your head in the sand will not work. I don't want to be Marxist or Islamist. And I don't think the right way to do it is to have the corporations and the elitist continue to do what they're doing now, lie, gain themselves while squashing the little people. No. He's the only one that is building a net. How it turns out in the end, I don't know. But this is why I am so pro Donald Trump, because I have not seen anyone else offer any other solution. And as I said, on the war, on fuel, on everything, I've said, I don't know if it works, but it is the only one that offers hope. And here's what the net is. I'm going to make sure that we have all of our own resources, that we have access to everything. I'm going to start building factories here in America and energy, and we're going to put our eggs in the AI basket because AI will be able to solve so many problems, and it will be a way, if we have that and we're leading in it, we can then lead the world GDP-wise. And because they're expecting AI to make so much money, it may actually hold off the collapse of our debt, not the rest, but our debt for some time. So he's the only one saying, I see what's coming. Europe is over. Asia may be over. And we're going to be over if we do one of the first three. We're going to break the mold. And we're going to have our own resources. We're going to try to contain it here in our hemisphere. We're going to try to hold this hemisphere solid. We will be able to provide for ourselves. And if America has AI first, we will survive. Whether that's true or not, I don't know. But those are the only four options. So which category are you in? Which one? You as a listener, which one are you in? Because those are the only answers. I'm going to just put my head in the sand and pretend that numbers aren't real, that all of the stuff that's happening on the streets with Islam and the Muslims and the Marxists and the WEF, none of that stuff is real. And I'm just going to say, no, today it's fine. That's a legitimate place to live. I think it's foolish, but that's a legitimate place. Or I'm going to count on the Marxist and the Islamist, like Mamdani, to fix this thing. And that's what will pull us through the collapse of the Western world. Or I'm going to say, I'm going to put all my money on all of these giant corporations and all of these people politically, like Macron and everybody else. I'm going to count on them having the right plan. When the world collapses, they'll figure it out. And I don't mind if I'm in a surveillance state and I just have to do what I have to do. And they tell me how much power I can use, where I can move, what I can buy, et cetera, et cetera. Or none of those sound good. I the only other option left is Donald Trump. And that one at least resembles freedom. I'm going there. That's what this election is about. That's what this election is about. And nobody will tell you that. And because it sounds crazy and too many people want to keep their heads in the sand, I got news for you. You're running out of time. That's what this election is about. That's why France matters. That's why Iran matters. That's why the Islamists matter. That's why the DSA matters. That's why what you do in your own life matters. You know, virtue and integrity are the only things that will save you. Virtue and integrity. If you're living your life the way you're supposed to live your life, with real virtue, and you have integrity, you don't lie to people, when the world starts coming crashing down, you will be able to help people understand and help guide them into safety. The whole world will be on fire. Are you going to be on fire, or are you going to help lead? I will tell you, I wasn't planning on ever telling you this. But I made a goal that this audience is prepared enough mentally and spiritually. They understand what we're facing. And you understand that peace and love is the only answer. That this audience will be prepared and might be able to help save the Republic, or at least parts of it. Because everyone else is going to be pushing you into chaos and into hatred. I've chosen my side. My side is God. It's not Donald Trump. My side is God.

0: as you said, let's start producing. Now, Europe is saying exactly the opposite. No, let's double down on green. Let's not shore up resources. Let's not produce anything. So it's almost like on a micro level, it's what they want for their part of the world order to be 1970s New York City, Cloward and Piven. Let's continue the fall. Let's overload and continue the fall so then we can rebuild something completely different. We're saying let's not fall.
1: Right. So here's the thing. The first category, head in the sand, that is a free fall. That's just going to free fall. The next two, the Islamist Marxist and the WEF, that's managed decline. The fourth one, the Donald Trump, is let's rebuild. Let's look at the trouble we're actually in without rose-colored glasses. Do what we have to do right now with the resources that we have right now to shore us up and survive. No managed decline, no free fall. To me, the choice is really obvious, but to others, it's not. All right, back in just a minute. Burn a launcher. Every self-defense scenario has something that almost nobody talks about. The next morning, the threat is over. Police have come. Your family is safe. 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And if you're in the wrong state, God help you. 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
1: Welcome to the program. Ricky was talking to the insiders at the top of the hour, and I can't remember what your question was.
3: I was talking to you.
1: Do you remember?
3: Just you. I said the justification for France's riots is underfunded and overpopulated public schools. And I asked you, where have we heard that before? I've heard it from Brandy Weingarten, another student teacher unions here in the U.S. So how far away are we, Glenn, from a match being lit?
1: So the reason why we are in the shape that we're in, why you don't see more riots on our street, is because currently, this is why I'm so afraid of gas prices, currently we are not being squeezed as hard as others are. You're paying $10 a gallon or, you know, a liter in France for your gas. You're not going anywhere. You're not putting any fuel in your tractors. That leads, what people don't understand yet, diesel price is bad, but that's the truckers paying for that now. Coming in a couple of months, you'll pay that, and everything you buy is touched by about five times by diesel prices. The trucking, the train, the airplane, the ship, the tractor, five times. Everything that you have is touched by diesel prices. When those really start to go up, that's the squeeze. France and everybody else has this massive squeeze on them right now that we don't have. We're on the verge of, but we don't have, thanks to Donald Trump. Gas changes all of that, okay? And if we are willing to give up everything for gas, do you think the Marxists or the Democrats are going to help you with your gas price? You saw what they were doing to gas with the Green New Deal. They'll do exactly what they're doing in Europe. It's not going to make it go down. It'll make it worse. We have to end the war. That's what has to happen. We have to end the war. And Ukraine and Russia need to end the war. Okay? That will fix that. So it's the squeeze that they have. And what's interesting is, They tried to set a teacher on fire in France. They were beating, the students were beating their teachers. And who's out tomorrow? Tomorrow you have the teachers' unions joining them. The same here. We have all of the seeds. We just don't

0: have the pressure yet, but the pressure may be coming quickly. That's what I want you to mentally prepare for. What is your freedom worth? What is your freedom worth? And who actually has a reasonable way to get us out of this mess? Or is it managed decline? Or head in the sand? For 15 years, we have had a simple mission at Mercury One to help, to heal, to rescue, and empower through education. None of what we have accomplished has been possible without you, this audience. You have stepped up again and again and again, and I want you to know how much that means to me and everybody at Mercury One. 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
32: Weather channel forecast of the Midlands. High pressure nosing in from the north is going to start to take over, and we're going to start to edge out the rain chances here as we progress on through the day today. There is a morning rain chance here this morning. Cloudy for the afternoon at 76. Clouds linger through the night tonight. Low 60. Sunny tomorrow with a high 76, and Wednesday sunshine with a high 77. Richard DeWedding at the Weather Channel.
33: 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Coming up next, the news with Mike Slater.
34: Thank you, Bill. It is Monday, October 5th, 2026. Here's what's happening. Today in America, the oil is flowing. Pilot flagged, riots across France. And feel free to just call Tom on his cell phone. It's all coming up, and Bill's going to be here with your message of the day. But first, Iran's oil minister has resigned. The head of the National Iranian Oil Company is now acting oil minister. Persian Gulf crude oil exports surpassed 14 million barrels per day. This is the first time since the Iran war began. This is right where oil exports were last year and for many years before that. But this doesn't include Iranian oil. There's none of that leaving the strait. Our Treasury Secretary Bessent made it very clear that there is no Iranian oil being shipped anywhere around the world right now. Our energy secretary on Face the Nation about Iran said if his decisions were political, the president's, he would have just kicked the can down the road and delivered a nuclear-armed Iran to the next president. The co-pilot of the Fly Dubai plane that attacked the plane's pilot and attempted to then crash the plane into Israel is an Omani national and was previously suspended from flying by Oman Air after he was identified as a security risk. Another known wolf. 29-year-old Haman al-Hamani. He was a co-pilot trainee back in 2024 and was found to be in possession of extremist material. Last week, he asked the pilot to pray, and then he used an axe that's in the cockpit. It's there for emergencies. And hit the pilot in the back of the head with it. The pilot, who amazingly survived, said, "There was a big blow to the back of my head. My first thought was there was catastrophic damage to the plane. But after that, the blows kept coming one after the other. That's when I realized it was not the aircraft. It was the other guy in the cockpit with me." He said with his last bit of strength, he was thinking, if I don't do this, I'm going to die. He lunged for the door and was able to open it. Over 5,000 people were arrested this week. Mayhem across France. So-called student actions at thousands of high schools across the country in which multicultural youths engaged in mindless destruction and violence. According to the Interior Minister, 85% of the arrests were people under the age of 18. A few months ago, the president did not have a take on daylight savings. He said it was a 50-50 issue, but he's now decided to take a hard stance on it. And the one man in the way is Senator Tom Cotton from Arkansas. The bill is now in the Senate after having passed the House overwhelmingly. Cotton says, we did this in 1974 and we didn't like dark mornings, so we got rid of it a year later. The president said to the great people of Arkansas, please let your senator know, and then gave everyone his cell phone number. I'm Mike Slater from the podcast Politics by Faith. Bill O'Reilly has your message of the day. Next.
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0: Time now for the O'Reilly Update message of the day. On this Monday, I'm thinking about living in the moment. You know, these pinheads on television are predicting what's going to happen 5 weeks from now in the midterm vote. And they are wasting your time by doing that. They don't know what's going to happen between now and then as things will change. The Trump administration is not just sitting around doing nothing. They are trying to solve the Iran situation, high prices, cost of gas. Maybe they will, maybe they won't. If they do, it changes the perception of the nation. Once you start to hear prediction stuff, change the channel. Live in the moment. Every day is different. It's impossible to predict what will happen tomorrow, let alone in November. If you need information, that's great. You should be seeking the truth. That's why you're listening to me right now. We will never deceive you here. Unfortunately, most of the other media outlets will deceive you. Now, last week, for example, I reported on a column from General David Petraeus, former CIA chief, about Iran. And Iran may go at any time, according to Petraeus. That story is very important. It was suppressed by the corporate media. What a scandal. I'm Bill O'Reilly. I approve the message by writing it. You can reach me, Bill at BillO'Reilly.com, Bill at BillO'Reilly.com, name and town if you wish to opine. Now let's go to the mail. Suzanne, concierge member. Bill and the guy from MIT, worth every cent of my membership, listening to the We'll Do It Live interview, and I'm sharing it with friends. Good. Got to get that word out. You need to be informed. Rick, I'm not buying into the AI scare. We've politically been lied to since Y2K. Liberals insisted we were in serious trouble. Then came climate change. Al Gore insisted the world would end in 12 years. Skepticism is good. Compiling evidence is better. Pieter. First Amendment says Congress shall make no law abridging the freedom of the press. Can anyone explain to me why this would imply the president cannot select who's allowed in the White House press room? It depends on what the president's standards are. So if it's you got to agree with me, that's not going to go anywhere. But if it's you're unfair and you're hurting the country by being unfair, Supreme Court's going to have to take that seriously. I still think Supreme Court isn't going to knock out the First Amendment press situation, but it's a much bigger story than the corporate media would have you believe. 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
0: Now the O'Reilly Update brings you something you might not know. 75 years ago today, a TV comic debuted a new character on a variety show called Cavalcade of Stars. The skit featured an enraged bus driver named Ralph Cramden, the comedian Jackie Gleason. Here is the story. Born 1916 in New York City to Irish immigrants, Jackie grew up in poverty. He began performing at local clubs and eventually landed small roles in films. Gleason then turned to TV. His program, The Honeymooners, debuted in 1955, and became an immediate sensation. The show centered around Cramden, the bus driver, and his long-suffering wife, Alice.
9: Well, I have got news for you, Ralph. You and Norton and some of the men in this building can learn an awful lot of things from Carlos. He happens to be a gentleman, Ralph, and that seems to be something that you have forgotten all about. He treats us like women. That's something you've forgotten too, Ralph. You seem to have forgotten that I am a woman.
10: I forgot that you're a woman? How could I? You're always yapping.
11: What do you mean I don't treat you like a woman? I treat you like a woman. I let you sew, I let you cook, I let you wash the windows, I let you clean up.
0: Despite being regarded as the most influential program in TV history, The Honeymooners is also one of the shortest. The entire series consisted of just 39 episodes that aired over 11 months. After the finale, Jackie Gleason launched his own variety show that appeared in numerous TV programs and films. Gleason died June 23, 1987, from colon cancer. He was 71 years old. And here's something else you might not know. Modern times have been tough on Mr. Cramden. In recent years, Ralph and his crew have been accused of promoting domestic violence. Critics claim the comedian physically threatened Alice when he said the words, "Bang, zoom, I'll send you to the moon." 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
18: I'm Jerry Willis, and this is the Fox Business Report.
19: The Dow is losing ground, but the NASDAQ rose to an intraday high today. Yields on U.S. Treasuries remain elevated. The yield on the 10-year Treasury at 5.29%. There's a mixed reading on the service sector of the economy. Businesses not involved in manufacturing. The ISM reading for September came in at 54.9, weaker than expected, but still suggests business is improving. Companies say they are paying higher prices. The U.S. Supreme Court has ruled against real estate company Zillow Group, which was trying to avoid a shareholder lawsuit that accused it of misleading investors about a home flipping business that it shut down. Estee Lauder shares are up 1.5%. Analysts at Barclays are upbeat about the beauty giant's business after the recent quarter topped expectations. That's your Fox Business Report. I'm Jenny Coselda. Invested in you.
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24: 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It does work. 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Like I said, 2/3 take it. And, you know, 1/3 says, nah, it's not working for me. Hopefully you're in that 2/3. You can find out now in 3 weeks.
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6: Reassurance after a big move. I'm Lisa Brady, Fox News. Following the U.S. withdrawal of all B-1 bombers from an airbase in the U.K., Vice President J.D. Vance just telling reporters,
7: "We do feel with some confidence that the Iranians are, you know, they're trying to do what the Iranian state has done for 49 years, which is engage in acts of terrorism against the United States and against a lot of other people as well. So we are being extremely cautious, and that's all I'd say about that."
6: The New York Times reporting there have been new threats about an Iran-backed plot against the airbase, already believed to be the target of a terror plot that remains under investigation, with 6 suspects arrested by British counter-terror police released on bail, including one with dual UK and Iranian citizenship. Vance is heading to Alaska as he and President Trump continue an effort to rally midterm turnout for Republicans. A multi-vehicle crash in Florida leaves a school bus on its roof, killing at least 2 people, including a student.
8: A Chevy Malibu is said to have crossed the double yellow line on a Polk County, Florida road early this morning, crashing into a school bus with 39 people on board. Grady Judd is the sheriff in Polk County.
27: It was a terrible, tragic morning. We had a beautiful 10th grade girl lose her life. She was in the bus.
8: That bus struck other vehicles before overturning. A second person, a driver of a Jeep, was also killed. Dozens others were taken to area hospitals. The investigation is ongoing.
6: Fox's Evan Brown in Miami. The U.S. monitoring reports of a possible pneumonic plague death in Russia.
28: A lab worker at a plague institute lab in Siberia has passed away from this mysterious illness, and Russian authorities have responded by contacting contact tracing hundreds of people, quarantine a couple of dozen.
6: Fox's Jillian Turner. For now, the World Health Organization says the threat to the general public is low. 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
6: U.S. Supreme Court kicking off a new term today with cases ranging from climate change and religious rights to immigration issues. But the justices are staying out of a First Amendment fight over the phrase, "Let's go, Brandon."
10: The U.S. Supreme Court declines to hear an appeal from a Michigan mother who says her 2 sons' constitutional rights were violated when their school in Howard City banned sweatshirts bearing the phrase, "Let's go, Brandon." Tri-County Middle School argued the phrase is a veiled form of vulgar political chant targeting then-President Joe Biden. A lower court sided with the school, finding the phrase could be considered lewd or vulgar in a school setting. The Supreme Court's decision leaves that ruling in place without issuing a new ruling on whether the phrase is protected political speech. Jeff Manasso, Fox News.
6: Former House Speaker Dennis Hastert has died, his political legacy overshadowed by revelations about his life before politics.
11: Dennis Hastert went from being a high school teacher and wrestling coach in Illinois to being a state representative in 1980 and then an elected member of Congress by 1986. He ended up working closely with Speaker Newt Gingrich at the time, but when Gingrich lost support, Republicans elected Hastert leader. Then under President George W. Bush, he pushed through tax cuts and an expansion of prescription drug benefits under Medicare. In 2015, prosecutors accused Hastert of evading banking rules in order to pay hush money to a former high school student, and it was then revealed that he had molested several teenage boys during his time as coach in Yorkville, Illinois. Hastert was sentenced to over a year in prison for violating federal banking laws.
6: Fox's Jessica Rosenthal. Hastert died of natural causes at home. He was 84. One of hockey's all-time greats on his way out. All-time leading goal scorer Alex Ovechkin telling his Washington Capitals teammates this will be his final NHL season. In locker room remarks later posted by the team, the 41-year-old signed a 1-year contract last year. Stocks are mixed. The Dow's down 19 points. I'm Lisa Brady, Fox News.
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13: Weather channel forecast of the Midlands. High pressure nosing in from the north is going to start to take over, and we're going to start to edge out the rain chances here as we progress on through the day today. There is a morning rain chance here this morning. Cloudy for the afternoon at 76. Clouds linger through the night tonight, low 60. Sunny tomorrow with a high 76, and Wednesday sunshine with a high 77. Richard DeWedding at the Weather Channel.
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0: 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Always seeking solutions, never sowing division. It's Brian Kilmeade.
1: All right, Lawrence Jones is here. I know he wants to challenge me on never sowing division. But we are ready for a big hour. Brad Meltzer is also going to be here. Historian, best-selling author, got a brand new book out. We are the Wright Brothers. And Lawrence Jones will be with him in a second. But first, I hope you had a fantastic weekend. Got to remind you, we got a great YouTube channel now, youtube.com/@TheBrianKilmeadeShow. Let's get to the big three.
2: Number three.
3: Look, I've said as much as I can say about what I think about D.A. Van Houten's investigation. It was not an appropriate investigation. It was not complete. It was stick your head in the sand and don't look to find a crime.
1: Yep, and that is the big Cornell situation. The Cornell rape case moves forward as Governor Hochul tries to help her election fortunes by doing the most biased thing possible, appointing Letitia James as special investigator. Really?
4: Number two. The economic assault is working. Inflation's 80%. Mm-hmm. The currency's appreciated by 40%. The economy shrunk by 6%. Stay the course. This is working.
1: Yep. Iran beginning to show signs they are cracking, and they try and wreak havoc in the Strait. They hit 7 merchant ships over the weekend. We got the latest.
2: Number one.
5: Let's be careful about all these polls. These races are tight, and they're going to be tight to the end. These polls showing the early Democrat lead. We've seen this before. It has not been borne out.
1: Yep, Karl Rove, you are right. Inside a month to the midterms, and President Trump goes all in on the battleground states and red states as Dems are beginning to think they already won. I think that's a mistake, but they're not asking for my advice. Lawrence, before we get to the Cornell case, you're so good at cases, criminal stuff, and you're working towards a law degree now. I wanted to get you a sense of the midterms. Karl Rove doesn't get up every day and go, Donald Trump walks on water. No. But he's just trying to say, hey, guys, we've been through this before. Routinely, Republicans are underpolled in these states, especially in Ohio.
6: It's a fact. I mean, not just Ohio. Murkowski has historically been underpolled in Maine. Beto
1: O'Rourke. You mean Collins?
6: Susan Collins.
1: They vote the same way, though.
6: They do vote the same. Yeah. One has the excuse; the other one doesn't have the excuse. In Texas, the last time we had Beto up by 4 of the 5 points over Ted Cruz, okay? Now, Ted Cruz ended up winning by 2. So I think everyone needs to relax. People are just now tuning in from the Republican side because everybody has jobs to do, and they weren't as angry as the Democrats. So now they're getting involved. There is some trepidation because they wanted the Save America Act. They wanted more boldness. And some people feel like we could have done a better job when it comes to the economy. That's fair to say. But then you have to go, where do we come from? And I think as people get sensible, they'll realize that, Brian, there's a binary choice. And I think that's why the Republican, I'm not saying that we're going to win because I don't know. But I do think that it's a coin flip right now at the very least.
1: So I think last week the Republicans began to separate Biden from Trump by saying, yeah, inflation's here. But it was at 5.5%, high of 9%. Trump's raised to 2.4%. So when you talk about prices, yes, they haven't gone down. But to get them down would have been a huge ask.
6: 100%.
1: But to get inflation down to zero would have been preferable because the rates come down with it. It probably would have happened without Iran, but people didn't really have a chance to absorb the big, beautiful bill and the tax refunds that were increased because of that.
6: I understand why the party is explaining. I'm not sure, Brian, as much as we understand the interplays, even by explaining it, what Biden calls is going to be acceptable for the people. But I do think it acknowledges where they are. Now, you didn't say, okay, what will the other party, if you give them power, what are they going to do? Are they going to make it better? I think that argument it resonates more than to say where it was with Biden. But we'll see.
1: Yeah, we'll see. So in Alaska, really confusing this ranked choice stuff, right?
6: Yeah.
1: So there's Dan.
6: It should be illegal, honestly.
1: There's Dan S. Sullivan and Dan L. Sullivan.
6: Correct.
1: Mary Peralta, despite horrendous personality and abuse of her staff.
6: Terrible.
1: She is still leading, according to one poll, but it's notoriously hard. But then when they go down to one-on-one, it gets a lot closer, but the Dan Sullivans, it's almost criminal.
6: It's a scam.
1: But CBS says the president's really lost the most during Hispanics. He says that they had 27% approval with Hispanic voters right now. Democrats have 59% approval right now. Do you believe it?
6: In some respect, I do.
1: Yeah.
6: But the interesting thing when it came to that polling, it wasn't just the ICE enforcement. It was the economy as well. And I was under the illusion that it was just the enforcement areas. When you talk about Miami, those little Venezuela or little Cuba there, they're being upset. They're saying it's the economy as well. So I do think that gives us a state of play a little bit. Can we recover in these last 3 weeks? I think it's possible, but that's going to be a tough one. If we don't break some of that when it comes to the Hispanics, then the Dems will win the midterms, at least for the House.
1: Okay. Here's more on what Karl Rove said. Cut 7.
5: Let's be careful about all these polls. Mm-hmm. There's a really smart Republican pollster named Patrick Ruffini who went back and looked at 3,300 polls over the last four cycles and found that 73% of the time, the polls overstated the Democrat vote. In fact, if you take a look at all 3,300, they overstate the Democratic vote by basically 4 points. At the end, at this point, roughly by 7 points. So these races are tight, and they're going to be tight to the end. These polls showing the early Democrat lead. We've seen this before. It has not been borne out. Even Nate Silver said the groups which Democrats are making the largest gains on are those that make the polls most overestimated Democrats in recent years.
6: But I think the polls are going to help Republicans. And I'm going to tell you why. We get complacent when we feel like we can just win these elections. Especially in red states, it's like there's no possible way. But when voters see these polls, it encourages them to show up Republicans.
1: Arkansas is
6: yes.
1: Close.
6: I mean, I can't believe that it's that close there as well. Same for Ohio as well. So there is other, I agree with them that they get it wrong polling wise. But I think Republican voters need it to look that way to have a reason to show up.
1: All right, so before we move on, I want to get this Texas question in.
6: Okay.
1: About with Paxson and Tallarico. Harry Enten talked about the stakes. Cut 6.
7: What if James Tallarico actually does the impossible and turns Texas blue? What does it mean for 2026? How does he do it? And what does it mean going forward? Well, if James Tallarico actually wins in Texas, get this. He gives Democrats a 78% chance of winning the United States Senate. Basically, they would be very, very close to doing so. But why? Why would it be the case that Democrats would be so close to doing so if James Tallarico wins in Texas and turns Texas blue? Well, just take a look here. Okay, the most likely seat to determine control of the United States Senate, it's Texas. It's Texas because Democrats need to flip four seats. They need to flip four seats. And guess which seat is number four most likely to flip? It's Texas. It's Texas.
6: That's why the president is focusing so much on Texas. And by the way, I've been telling people that the demographics of the state have been changing for a while. They have Greg Abbott, who has none of the past misdealings or allegations against him that Ken Paxton, within two, some polls three. So that's our
8: government.
6: You mean
8: trailing?
6: Trailing, right? Trailing. So, I mean, they were talking about this on the Sunday's shows yesterday. And, you know, there are some Democrats that believe that they can win the governor's race. I don't think that's going to happen. I actually believe that Greg Abbott is not going to be the president that puts Ken Paxton across the finish line. It's going to be Greg Abbott. His ground game is incredible. People know him very well, just like they know Ken Paxton. I believe his efforts is going to put Ken Paxton over the top.
1: Well, I think, too, Ken Paxton was complaining, according to Playbook Politico, that Washington is running his campaign, that he's not really doing anything, that it's not really his deal. Well, it's his fault. He did nothing. He went to Iceland with his girlfriend.
6: I would also say that if you want the money, then you got to listen to the campaign people. Right.
1: So let's talk about Cornell. Yesterday, the attorney for Jane Doe was out there and says he's received death threats to drop the case. And he said that, you know, one of the other things he said is it's not only, it could be more than just seven rugby players, mostly rugby players in that fraternity that are going to be implicated in this. So as he moves forward, but I just thought putting Tish James in charge of the investigation, and she comes out and says, you know, nobody should ever have to go through what she went through, and already jumped to conclusions during the press conference. Yeah,
6: how do you know what she went through? You can't do that and be a fair prosecutor. I mean, the two of the guys have already been fired from their job, and I don't care what you think about the situation. The facts have to matter here. Have we learned nothing from Duke Lacrosse and these other cases where we vilified the men before a proper investigation was done? That's all I'm saying, bro. I'm not saying that these guys were men of moral character. That's not what I'm saying. I'm saying, did they commit a crime here? Or was it consensual? Because based on her statement, she consented to the sexual acts, terrible, what took place. And she consented to the drugs. And based on New York State law, then there's nothing for the legal system to do. Now, they're now making the argument, after she changed her statements, I think like 3 to 4 times, that the police department on the campus didn't hand over the proper evidence. Okay, I would like to see proof of that, if that's the allegation. And then what evidence did they not turn over to the DA, if that's the allegation? I think her text messages are damning right now. It seems like she was more concerned, not with the sexual act, but her being embarrassed. After the event, she still wanted to be invited back to the fraternity house.
1: And was mad that she wasn't.
6: Explain that to me. So, there's a criminal case now, and then there is a civil action. Maybe she gets something out of the civil action, but the criminal thing should be dead on arrival.
8: And then, you know, here's what Letitia James says after she gets to the job. What this young woman has been forced to endure is horrific and unacceptable. I'm holding her in my heart and my prayers to her and all survivors. You're not alone. We stand with you.
6: But you're really not being fair.
8: You're supposed to be the investigator.
6: Yes. You have already reached the conclusion. Everything, I don't care what happens in the investigation, is all tainted based on a statement like this. Now, I understand why Hochul's doing this. Brad Blakeman is giving her the business right now. Bruce, I'm sorry. Brad was his brother?
8: His
6: brother. Bruce Blakeman, is running a tough race. And so she's using this as a cultural moment. But there's guys that may be, and the victim, alleged victim, may be impacted as well. You can't use these cases to up your political race. And I think that's what she's trying to do.
8: No doubt about it. And with the attorney for one of the students said, before the AG was appointed to investigate these allegations, she publicly stated that this young woman had been forced to endure this horrific, unacceptable. And together with all survivors, we stand with you. 3 days later, she was placed in the position of determining what actually happened. There is nothing improper about expressing compassion for someone who reports a sexual act. But there is an important difference between supporting a person who makes an allegation and appearing to accept the factual premise of that allegation before conducting an investigation. They're right.
6: 100% they're right. And the DA has made it very clear that he feels for this woman. He's looking for some type of legal path. He even made the statement when I interviewed him on our program, Brian, that he'll just throw it to the grand jury. Even though he doesn't see any legal foundation right now to charge these guys, he's going to turn it over to the grand jury. I'm sorry, that's also unacceptable. But now it's out of his hands. Now, if the governor wanted to seem a little less political, she could have chose a different DA in a different county as the special prosecutor. But putting Tish James on it with her public statement, I'm sorry, that's unacceptable.
8: But do you think the whole fraternity system is going to get looked at? That whole Greek life is going to get looked at now?
6: Of course. It's not just that.
8: Not just Cornell?
6: It's just not Cornell. It's all of them. Also, this is also just stupid to me. So they have gotten an identity of all of the guys that didn't just participate in that event, but the people that were a part of the group chat. The people publicly are calling for those people that are just because they were a member of the fraternity and were members of the group chat, not the sexual act, that they should be fired. Their lives should be destroyed. I'm sorry. That's mob justice. We can't do that. I thought we were done with that.
8: No, unbelievable. But it's amazing. It's become a national story. But it does seem as though there was all these stats about how many women said they were sexually abused in these fraternities. It's out of control. I mean, and like, for example, my daughter's school, she was in a sorority, but they brought them all inside the campus.
6: Mm-hmm.
8: So they're basically all, so it's basically a place to live,
6: mm-hmm.
8: but they got to monitor it.
6: So I think it's a fair point to say we have issue with sexual assault. That's totally fine on campus. We also got a drug problem on the college campuses as well. I'm all for all of those statements. But cases aren't movement. You can't make a case a movement. And when we start legislating, prosecuting based on movement, innocent people's lives are destroyed. We saw that with the Clancy case. The jurors on there wanted this to be a movement about women's mental health. I'm sorry, that's not the legal standard. The legal standard is always what the person did. Did they know about it at the time? So, and we saw what happened there. Now the lone juror is the one that's being ostracized. Wow. That's why you don't do movement with cases.
8: Lawrence Jones, thanks so much. You're now free to go about your day by the power vested in me. You got it?
6: Thanks, man.
8: All right. Thanks so much. It's a big year, 30 years of Fox. We're going to have a lot of celebrations.
6: Right, because I was there from the very beginning at 3.
8: Right, at 3, which was amazing. I was against the
6: Who
8: high.
6: Who knew it?
8: Thursday, we're going to be flipping the switch in the Empire State Building.
6: Oh, yeah. Can you believe that? I can't wait for that.
8: Right. We're going to be the ones.
6: I hope you could announce that.
8: Right. I'm an electrician. I got

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6: On January 19th, 1989, President Ronald Reagan bid farewell to Americans in his last address as president.
7: I've spoken of a shining city all my political life, but I don't know if I ever quite communicated what I saw when I said it. But in my mind, it was a tall, proud city built on rocks stronger than oceans, windswept, God-blessed, and teeming with people of all kinds living in harmony and peace. A city with pre-ports that hummed with commerce and creativity. And if there had to be city walls, the walls had doors, and the doors were open to anyone with the will and the heart to get here. That's how I saw it. And see it still.
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8: I'm Monica DeLuca with the Fox True Crime Minute. Dramatic new testimony in the murder trial of former American Idol contestant Caleb Flynn. Flynn is accused of fatally shooting his wife Ashley inside their Ohio home this past February, then staging the scene to look like a break-in. Now the woman who says she had an affair with Flynn is taking the stand. Aaliyah Botner testified that Flynn repeatedly talked about wanting his wife dead, and at one point told her he was thinking of ways to kill Ashley without going to jail. Prosecutors also presented messages they say Flynn sent to Botner, including one where he wanted his wife, quote, dead and gone. Botner also testified that Flynn had shown her a gun he kept in his truck. Investigators say that gun has never been found. Flynn has pleaded not guilty to aggravated murder and other charges. The trial continues in Ohio. This has been your Fox True Crime Minute. I'm Monica DeLuca.
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0: It's Brian Kilmeade.
1: I'm a former ballet dancer. I'm pretty flexible. I believe in a broad coalition. But the Democratic Socialists are not like a separate caucus. They're a separate party. They had a convention here 8 weeks ago. And they don't agree with the party. We don't believe in defunding the police. We believe in better policing. We don't, as a party, believe in letting prisoners out of prison or open borders. You change those positions, we can have a conversation. But until you change those policy positions, they're antithetical to what a Democrat is.
2: And he basically is reluctant even, and I'll play this soundbite a little later in this half hour. He's reluctant to even endorse El Saeed over in Michigan. He can't really walk away from him just like Schumer can. They know he's a radical leftist. He actually could blow that race. And if they blow Michigan, they could blow the Senate. So he was forced to admit he's going to endorse him. But he says it's not going to mean much. You're right. In fact, most Democrats are calling him a 1990s Democrat. Okay, what's wrong with that? Center left, I think, is much more electable than extreme left and socialist. I mean, it's good for Bernie Sanders to get in front of his crowd and start talking about socialism and how billionaires are ruining the country. But most of the country does not want a wealth tax. Most of the country does not resent billionaires, let alone trillionaires. You know, they want better opportunities and all those other things. Rahm Emanuel seems to be striking a balance, but if you look at the polls in 28, he never registers. I mean, he's almost at 0%. We come back. The premier historian, Brad Meltzer, has got a brand new book out. He's going to put it all in perspective here in studio. You're listening to the Brian Kilmeade Show. So glad you're there.

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2: Hello, friend. Jailwood Gatlin, senior of the Pentecostal Temple Church of God in Christ. You're now in tune to the Living by Faith radio broadcast. I want you to sit back and hear the word of the Lord, and we'll be back at the end of the broadcast. Hello, friend. I want to speak to you today from Philippians chapter 2 and verse 5. The text reads, "Let this mind be in you, which was also in Christ Jesus." Do you have a made-up mind? The human mind is the seat of consciousness, contemplation, thoughts, opinions, emotions, and feelings. And in spite of the fact that all of us have ways in which we differ from each other, most of us are amazingly similar relative to the dynamics of our mind. Earl Nightingale says that all of us are given a mind as standard equipment when we are brought into this world. It's up to us as to how we develop that mind. You know, a farmer has a field. The field doesn't care what the farmer plants. He can plant poison or he can plant something that's going to be healthy for individuals to eat. The field doesn't care. It's going to produce what's planted in it. And so is the mind. The mind is the power to think or the act of creativity and remembering. It is a computer which stores information with instant recollection. It is the understanding or intellect, especially when normal, which we term sanity. The mind is comprised of dynamics which motivates intentions, purpose, inclination, and choice. And when we refer to the mind, it is with regards to a person's mental intellect and attributes, the entirety of the mental experience, the aggregate of processes connected with the functioning of the brain and the nervous system. When watchful, the mind leads the person to carefully regard and guard his estate. But an unwatchful mind becomes stale and stagnant. The truth of the matter is, you must have a made-up mind. There are so many people that say they want to make a decision, but the reality that they really don't want to make a decision is the fact that they simply won't make up their mind. People continue to talk about, oh, I want to start a business. I want to move. I want to do this. I want to do that. But they simply don't have a made-up mind. I want to tell you today that it's time for you to make up your mind. Noah was able to build the Ark of Safety because he had the proper mind for the proper time. Moses was able to pass through the Red Sea on dry land because he had the proper mind for the proper time. David won the battle against Goliath because he had the proper mind for the proper time. Shadrach, Meshach, and Abednego safely returned from the fiery furnace because they had made up their mind. Job overcame his misfortune because he had his mind made up. David was able to get right with God because he had his mind made up. In the knowledge of God, this same David said, "The Lord is my shepherd." He had his mind made up. Then Paul came along and said, "I can do all things through Christ, which strengthens me." Noah, Moses, David, Shadrach, Meshach, Abednego, all of them had a made up mind. During the time of this text, Paul was in jail, writing to the Philippian church concerning his imprisonment as it affected the Christian mission. And he told them, that it had a special significance for them, since by their love and sympathy, they were partakers in his suffering. He had his mind made up because he maintained his Christian integrity and identity with those for whom he cared and who cared for him. It is mighty good when, in times of disappointment and suffering, we can think about someone who cares for us. He is reaffirmed by those who care about him. Friend of mine, I want to tell you today that you've got to have a made-up mind. No matter how bad the situation or how bad the trouble, you've got to have your mind made up. No need for you sitting on the side of the bed with five Twinkies and a half gallon of milk because your husband walked out and left you with all those babies. Get up from there. Go on downtown. Get your nails done. Get your hair done. And when you see him, he's going to be with his little ugly girlfriend. And you can tell him, when you lost me, you lost the best thing you ever had, because I have a made-up mind. Well, my friend, that's all the time that I have for today, but I hope that you have enjoyed this message. I want you to remember that you can join us every Sunday at 12 noon at 806 East Pine Street, as well as 6:30 on Wednesday night. I want you to come and hear the unadulterated word of God. And if you desire prayer, pick up the phone and dial 843-799-5902. 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
13: Still share core values, and we owe our kids to it. And to me, we should be using our own ingenuity and our own sense of connection to give kids a better world. And yes, I love entertaining people with our books, and that people buy these books for their nieces and nephews. But to me, it's that core resilience. It's that ability to crash and rebuild and never, ever, ever stop.
14: Yeah, from the new season of What Makes America Great, we did Thomas Edison right here in New Jersey.
13: Yeah.
14: And that place isn't busy enough. They have a great museum over there, but it just as if he walks in tomorrow. And how it was nothing but innovation and set up everyone to be around and get that sense of we can. It's not all about him. It was about putting other people in place. And if they have an idea, how to mass produce it right away. And not mass produce it, I should say, how to build it right away.
13: Right.
14: So Bill Jones has an idea. Let's put that into action. And that's also the need to, when you have an invention, to be able to bring it to production. Because you have to be able to troubleshoot. You can't give it to Taiwan.
13: Of course.
14: And you can't give it to Hong Kong or China. You need to be able to hone it and not give away your IP in the process.
13: Well, what I love is the Wright brothers, when they're building, they have this bicycle shop and they're building, there are all these other people trying to crack flight. You have all these other people who have government funding, who have big money, who are big corporations, who are looking to cash in. They're all competing against the Wright brothers. You know what the Wright brothers got? Nothing. Wilbur and Orville, that's it. Their own ingenuity. They can't even afford to build a big model when they want to build the engine and they want to figure it out. So they build these tiny little toy versions. And then they build a little wind machine. They're like, we'll test it here. It'll be cheaper. And these two guys beat all the people who have all the funding. They keep it for themselves. They have all the IP. And you know why they do it, Brian? Everyone was like, why the Wright brothers are the Wright brothers? And here's the secret. It's their parents. Their parents, basically, their dad, when Orville and Wilbur are 7 and 11 years old, their dad comes home one day, Dayton, Ohio, and he says, look, boys, and he opens up his hand, and out of his hand, he throws a toy into the air. It's one of those propellers you wind on a rubber band. And these boys see it, and they're like, what's that? And we all know that, but they never saw anything like it before. And they start watching, and they start timing it. If we spin it around this many times and wind it up, how many seconds will it be in the air? They start seeing... what will the wind do to this? How much longer can we make it go? How much tighter can we wind it before it breaks? How many times can you use it before the rubber band goes out? And the reason why they got that is not just their father, is their mother was the builder in the family. She was the tinkerer. She used to build sleds. Her dad used to have a shop that he would build in. And one day they come home and they see that their kids have taken apart, one of them had taken apart their sewing machine. Like all the pieces on the floor. You know what my mother, may she rest in peace, would do to me if I took apart the sewing machine as a kid? I'd dead as could be. And the mom and dad look at the brother and say, fantastic. Keep building. Keep figuring things. Use your curiosity. That's why the Wright brothers are there. It's almost like the Wright brothers itself, right? Like we have Dayton takes credit for it and Ohio takes credit for it, right? You have, and as they should. And then you also have North Carolina, Kitty Hawk takes credit for it. And everyone's like, well, which one is it? Is it Huffman Prairie when they come back to Ohio? Mm-hmm. It's the same thing like the Wright brothers. It's like their parents. You can't take one of the pieces out. It won't fly. It takes all the pieces for it to work together.
14: So Justice Alito has a book out, and I thought it was really appropriate that he talked about originalism, where it came from, how it's still feeding off the Constitution and where we got it from. I want you to hear this, Cut 32.
15: Those are the most difficult cases. Sometimes history... and of course, starting with the text of the Constitution, sometimes the text and sometimes history provide a pretty clear answer to the specific cases that come before us. But when you're dealing with something like new technology, history cannot provide that kind of an answer. And so in those instances, the best we can do is to try to understand as clearly as we can the legal principle that is embodied in the Constitution. And then we have to apply that to this new technology and try to apply it in the way that makes the most sense. I think in some instances, as I said, it provides a clear answer.
14: So how do you regulate AI? How do you regulate flight? Because there is the founding fathers didn't have any idea that we're going to be able to fly a plane. Maybe Benjamin Franklin did, who knows? But how does the Constitution still function?
13: Of course. I mean, and listen, I always said my first book I ever wrote was about the Supreme Court. I was coming out of law school. I was so fascinated with it. And one thing that someone said to me, and I realized, and it's so true, is if we wanted to just always have if the law was easy and it was clear and we knew every time what it would do, we'll just build some robots and give them the Constitution, say, tell us what it is. And every decision would come out the same way. But we don't even want that. We want you to be able to look and say, You know what? I don't know. This is AI. What is AI? What does that mean? Is it a person? Do we regulate it? Should we, is this, a, you know, what do we do with this? What's Twitter? Is that a network? Is that like something different? Is that like CBS was back in, you know, in the 20s and the 30s and the 40s or whatever it was? And each time, the reason why we allow nine justices to make that answer is because as a country, we believe in the ability of ourselves, that we're going to be able to apply these new things, that when a plane is invented,
14: yep,
13: and then when a computer is invented, and then when Twitter is invented, and then when AI is invented, that we're going to deal with it in hopefully a smart and educated way. So we all love to talk about originalism, but we always know originalism can only take us so far, because you got to eventually, as Alito says correctly there, make an adjustment for things that aren't in the Constitution. And that's not the flaw of the system. That's the beauty of our system, is that it can apply to all these new things.
14: Do you feel better from other times when you visit over the last 5 years about America's history and how we're handling it? As you see the flag on NFL, every NFL game now, people are standing on the national anthem again. You feel good about it?
13: You know,
14: better?
13: This is how I feel. Like, I work with, I'm on the board of the National Medal of Honor Museum. Okay, so when you know, we obviously care so much on those football games, especially at those Dallas Cowboy games, because our, you know, the museum's there in Dallas. And I love the fact that I get to see that flag unfurled, right? Mm-hmm. That always makes me happy. But it made me happy back then. Here's what I don't like. I don't like us fighting. I think right now our politicians, our AI, our social media makes us mad. Every day we're so mad. But why do our politicians make us mad? Because angry people vote, because angry people we know watch, because angry people scroll endlessly. And to me, I'm done with that. I read this quote, it's been haunting me for a while. It says, be the reason people believe in good. And that's what my kids' books are about. It's my one spot in my career where I can say to people, you know what? This is what we should give our kids, something better. That we should use our ingenuity, we should use our perseverance, we should use that ability to come together and build and show our kids what a better world looks like.
14: But you know, we've always been fighting.
13: But we're designed on the top, when you go into the Capitol and you walk into the House, there's a quote that's on top that basically, I'm going to mess up the quote, but it basically says that we're going to always fight. It's not a bug, it's a feature. We're designed to fight. And the reason why the founding fathers want us to fight is because the idea is that that way we won't have a king. That way we won't have one person deciding everything. That's why by design we're supposed to fight. What we're not supposed to do is be ruthless to each other. What we're not supposed to do is have a lack of decency with each other. That's where I think right now we are still in a mess. We are, and again, I don't, you know, to me, every side, if you look at these extremes on each side, all they want to do is tell you that the other side is a person. But the average American, to me, wants the same thing we all want. They want to be loved. They want to be safe. They want their kids to be able to thrive and have jobs. Like, we all want the same thing, but yet we're finding all these great excuses to keep fighting. And to me, when I do this kids' book series, like, and again, the reason why, I liked the Wright brothers for determination, but I love them for teamwork. I love them for the fact that they work together. We should use our own sense of connection again to show our kids what it can do.
14: Right. And you know what? The Wright brothers is not about government. Do you think we were depending on the government for too much? Things aren't going right, it's the president's fault. Things are going good, it's the president gets credit. Things aren't going bad, it's, you know, the Secretary of Treasury is the problem. Do you think we're blaming government too much?
13: I think we blame everyone too much. I think we've become a culture of pointing our fingers and saying, those people, that guy, this person. What happened to America when we used to take responsibility? What happened to humility? Like, you know, Neil Armstrong, let's just stay with people who are talking about flight and space. Neil Armstrong used to never use the word I. He used to use the word we. We did this. We accomplished it. And he wasn't just talking about his fellow astronauts.
14: Yep.
13: He was talking about the scientists, the mathematicians, the tailors who sewed his spacesuit. He would say, that's who got me to the moon. And we are now in a moment of our culture where we follow people who write in all capital letters on Twitter and triple exclamation points. I'm done with that nonsense. I think we need to teach our kids better. Stop blaming everything else and take responsibility. You want to change the world, change yourself. That's where it starts. Like we did an I Am Dolly Parton book, and everyone's asking me, what can we do to be like Dolly Parton? How do we honor Dolly Parton? How do we honor her? And I'm like, Have you been to a Dolly Parton concert? Have you been to Dollywood? Like, I've been there. And I can tell you, at her concerts, you'll see people who are city folk, country folk, rich folk, poor folk, black folk, white folk, straight, yeah, gay, straight, everyone in between. She loved them all, as long as you were authentically yourself. And to me, you want to honor Dolly Parton, then act a little bit nicer. Be like her more. Don't just download 9 to 5 and say, I did it. Like, be a nicer person. And if we go out, like you said, and just blame this and blame that, and this one did it and this one, like, that gets us nowhere but gets us to fighting, and we got to do better.
14: During the Dolly Parton concert, any Irish and Italians, because you left them out of your description.
13: And the Jews. And don't forget the Jews. Don't forget everybody. And yes. Native Americans were there, too. Yeah, everybody was there.
14: Right. The anti-Semitism thing, just real quick before you go.
13: Yeah.
14: Have you been able to get your head around what we're experiencing?
13: Listen, I am Anne Frank, because I saw that anti-Semitism at that moment in time, this was 4 years ago, I think now, was at an all-time high. And I thought, well, I got to write a book to deal with it. So I wrote I Am Anne Frank. I did not think we could be at an even worse spot when it comes to anti-Semitism, and we are. And I'm like, oh my gosh, I thought we couldn't possibly top that, and it's worse than ever. And, you know, I just watched this clip of a friend sent me of a comedian on stage who basically gets on stage and says, like, you know, hey, everyone, you know, I'm Jewish. And so, and just part of the act. And someone screams out, boo. And he's like, what? That I'm a comedian? That I'm Jewish? Whatever. And they're like, something, something Palestine. And I forget what they yell at him. And he's just like, what? What did I do? And again, we're in this culture of fighting, of arguing, of just... And right. To me, I know it's a complex issue. If it was easy, we'd take care of it yesterday. Mm-hmm. But it doesn't mean we got to stand up and just hate each other all the time.
14: One more time, the name of the book?
13: We Are the Wright Brothers. So if you have a little kid, niece, nephew, grandchild who needs some inspiration, it's a beautiful kid's book, the 40th book in our series.
14: Wow. Thanks so much. And also, Brad, thanks for endorsing my book, United in the States.
13: I did. It's coming out in 2 weeks. We got to make sure everyone buys it. In fact, I took a picture with it outside. So you can.
14: You did?
13: Because when I take a picture with things, you know that that's going to make your social media.
14: Absolutely.
13: You know.
14: He's the man. Brad Meltzer, best in the business, historian, best-selling author. Brad, thanks so much.
13: Thanks so much for all the
14: support. Back in a moment.
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9: 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Delphi murderer Richard Allen is appealing his 130-year sentence for killing two Indiana middle school girls, blaming psychosis from solitary confinement for his repeated confessions to his wife. Now his attorney wants a new trial. The 54-year-old was found guilty in 2024 of murdering eighth graders Abigail Williams and Liberty German, who were just 13 and 14 when their bodies were found in 2017 with their throats slit on a hiking trail in Delphi, Indiana. Allen repeatedly confessed to prison guards and psychologists, as well as several times to his wife, Kathy, in person, phone calls, letters. Allen's attorneys are now seeking to overturn his conviction, arguing he only confessed because he became severely mentally ill while locked in solitary confinement, where they say he smashed his head against cell walls, bathed in his toilet, ate paper, and covered his face in cell walls and feces. The judges will rule at a later date. 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I'm Gianna Gelosi with your Fox True Crime Minute.
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0: you're interested in it, Brian's talking about it. 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
1: Republicans in Texas are attacking Democratic Senate nominee James Tallarico by questioning his masculinity and calling him low T. Tallarico said he wished people would stop saying that as he blew the seeds off a dandelion.
2: Pretty funny. Right? Those are good old days.
3: Yes.
2: Good old days.
3: It was the one joke I was able to pull out of everything. 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
2: I read, like, I don't know if you know this, New York Times has a recap of late night shows. And I'm reading Saturday Night Live. I didn't watch it back. I tape it every week. I'm like, why would I even look at this?
3: The cold open was brutal.
2: It was brutal. Just anti-Trump.
3: Completely.
2: I'm going, wow. We're screwed with getting comedy that doesn't come from us. Yeah. Except for Bill Maher. But what do we like about Bill Maher? His monologue, not the comedy.
3: That's fair.
2: All right. 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Keep it here.
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8: More stops on a midterm blitz. I'm Lisa Brady, Fox News. As the president and vice president rally voters in what are usually Republican-friendly states.
9: President Trump flies to Nebraska for a rally alongside Republican Senator Pete Ricketts, who is facing a surprisingly close race against independent challenger Dan Osborne. Vice President J.D. Vance is making his way to Alaska to stump for Republican Dan Sullivan.
10: A really great guy, a Marine Corps veteran, and just somebody really, really need to keep in the United States Senate.
9: Polling shows Sullivan in toss-up territory against former Democratic Congresswoman Mary Peltola. President Trump is also expected to campaign this week in Texas and upstate New York.
8: Fox's Jared Halpern at the White House. Michigan's Democratic Party just confirming former President Obama will attend a campaign rally in Detroit later this month with multiple candidates, including progressive Abdul Al-Sayed, who's facing former Republican Congressman Mike Rogers in a key Senate race. Just before heading to Alaska, Vice President Vance also telling reporters this about the U.S. military withdrawing B-1 bombers from an air base in England.
10: Well, I think that we're going to be as careful as we possibly can be.
8: Counterterrorism police in Britain recently arrested and released 6 suspects, including a dual U.K. and Iranian citizen, in a possible plot to target that air base. Vance says the U.S. has some confidence the Iranians are trying to engage in acts of terrorism, and so they're being extremely cautious. New rules aimed at improving transparency on health care pricing and a warning to companies not to try to get around the requirements.
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8: Centers for Medicare and Medicaid Services Administrator Dr. Mehmet Oz, the new rules include requiring a personalized cost estimate to be available online and by phone, building on changes made 4 years ago, requiring prices to be published. 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
8: Leaders of 4 AI companies answer a subpoena to testify at a New York City Council hearing on potential legislative solutions to address risks.
14: Anthropic, OpenAI, Meta, and Google are testifying over safety concerns as New York City Council Speaker Julie Menin laid out the reason for the hearing.
15: When companies are developing technology with the potential to fundamentally reshape our economy, our workforce, our public safety, and our daily lives, and when leaders of that very industry are themselves warning government about its risks, the public deserves answers and solutions.
14: She says the council will weigh proposed rules, including fines for lacking safeguards, as well as third-party AI safety checks and, quote, kill switches. In New York City, Tanya J. Powers, Fox News.
8: SpaceX and XAI did not comply with the subpoena. Tech giants recently signing a safety pledge after a White House meeting on AI. And yesterday, President Trump announced a new task force on the issue, led by Director of National Intelligence Jay Clayton. The president has warned about the risk of losing the AI race to China. A top men's tennis player is disqualified in the middle of a match.
16: Daniil Medvedev was losing to Novak Djokovic in the semifinals of the China Open when his anger got the best of him. After a ball bounced off the back wall, Medvedev hit that ball into the crowd in Beijing, where it appeared to hit a fan in the head. Following a discussion with the umpire and a tournament official, Medvedev was disqualified. Djokovic, who won the first set 7-5 and was leading 5-3 in the second set, advances to the finals of the tournament that he has won a record 6 times. Frank Lanza, Fox News.
8: Stocks are higher with the NASDAQ in record territory right now, up 223, topping 27,400. The S&P is close to a record, and the Dow is up 59 points. I'm Lisa Brady. This is Fox News.
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18: Weather channel forecast of the Midlands. High pressure nosing in from the north is going to start to take over, and we're going to start to edge out the rain chances here as we progress on through the day today. There is a morning rain chance here this morning. Cloudy for the afternoon at 76. Clouds linger through the night tonight. Low 60. Sunny tomorrow with a high 76, and Wednesday sunshine with a high 77. Richard DeWedding at the Weather Channel.
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2: So glad you're there. It's a Brian Kilmeade show. I come to you from 48th and 6th in Midtown Manhattan. Heard around the country, around the world. So it's going to be a busy, busy hour. Busy, busy week. Very excited. 1 week from tomorrow, Uniting the States will be out. My brand new book, The Six Crucial Moments That Forged the American Miracle. I think those people who love the country celebrating 250, I know you're going to dig into this one and love it. Daniel Turner, founder of the Energy Advocacy Group, Power Future. I got to get the latest on the price of oil, the nuts and bolts on diesel. What's it going to mean for 100 to 200 million barrels of oil to flood the market from Europe of diesel, as well as seven ships hit over the weekend? Will that slow down the amount of tankers coming through the Strait of Hormuz? We'll talk about that. But first, let's get to the big three.
1: Number three.
21: Look, I've said as much as I can say about what I think about D.A. Van Houten's investigation. It was not an appropriate investigation. It was not complete. It was stick your head in the sand and don't look to find a crime.
2: That is Thomas Giapra. He is representing Jane Doe. Cornell rape case moves forward. Governor Hochul tries to help her election fortunes, but hurts the case by taking the most biased person you know in New York, and says a lot, Letitia James, and appoints her special prosecutor.
1: Number two.
22: The economic assault is working. Inflation's 80%. The currency's appreciated by 40%. The economy shrunk by 6%. Stay the course. This is working.
2: That is Dave McCormick. Iran beginning to show signs they are cracking as they try and wreak havoc on the Strait as their oil minister resigns. We got the latest.
1: Number one.
23: Let's be careful about all these polls. These races are tight, and they're going to be tight to the end. These polls showing the early Democrat lead. We've seen this before. It has not been borne out.
2: Karl Rove, hold your horses, Democrats. You have not won anything yet. Inside a month of the midterms, President Trump goes all in and goes hands-on. Battleground states, red states, all of them. We got to go beyond the polls, and that's where we'll begin with Michael Goodwin. Michael, Karl Rove weighed in, and he just said, look, there's the Democrats, there's no doubt about it. History says Democrats should have a good day on Election Day. But how good? Does it mean getting the Senate, too? Karl Rove talked about the importance of the polls and knowing where they're coming from. Listen to this, cut seven.
23: Let's be careful about all these polls. Mm-hmm. There's a really smart Republican pollster named Patrick Ruffini who went back and looked at 3,300 polls over the last four cycles and found that 73% of the time, the polls overstated the Democrat vote. In fact, if you take a look at all 3,300, they overstate the Democratic vote by basically 4 points at the end. At this point, roughly by 7 points. So these races are tight, and they're going to be tight to the end. These polls showing the early Democrat lead. We've seen this before. It has not been borne out. Even Nate Silver said the groups which Democrats are making the largest gains on are those that make the polls most overestimated Democrats in recent years.
2: So no rose-colored glasses, but don't overstate the negative. That's pretty much what you wrote about, too, Michael, right?
24: Yes, I think, Brian, that despite what the polls show, there are still lots of opportunities for President Trump and Republicans. It's state by state, of course, but it very much depends, I think, on how well Republicans unite and sell the story of success this administration has had in big ways. I mean, it's obviously the Iranian situation is weighing right now on that, and the price of everyday goods. But there's other aspects to the economic story that are much more favorable, including the employment rates. Unemployment is low. People are making more money. Household incomes are rising. Family incomes are rising. And, of course, the stock market. So there's much to celebrate in this, but like Carl, I also know that you cannot overlook the current moment. And so I think the president's trip, he's visiting 10 states this month, is important. And he's got, I think, to stay on message and not get drawn into issues like the Arch of Triumph and those sorts of things that do not poll well and that are of no interest to people who feel their economic situation is going downhill. So I think the message is important, but sticking to the message is more important.
2: Yeah, I think so. But he does feel positive about data centers, and he does feel positive about AI. He still got everybody together, and he still put together a panel, and a super intelligence panel. He named them. But he wants to guide it. He doesn't want to end it and close it. He's not going to fall prey to this new movement that seems has manufactured as the pandemic.
24: Yes. No, I think that's a good point, Brian, that the president has been a president on this issue. I mean, he personally favors it, but he also understands the political dynamics of it. So the way he's going about it, I think, will lead to the best information that the public can have. I mean, you look at the stock market, for example, very much connected to the whole AI, which is, of course, dependent on the data centers. So there are all this ties together economically, and, of course, the Iranian war, too. So he's got things to sell and explain, but I think there's still time. If he says it in a way that people feel included in his vision.
2: Got it. I want you to hear what Senator John Kennedy, he sums it up pretty well, too. Cut five. I'm sorry, cut nine.
0: But it's more than just cost of living. The American people, both sides, feel anger. If they don't feel anger, they feel deep melancholy. They feel like the Washington political leaders have let them down, that they don't listen, they don't care. They feel that way about Congress in particular. They think the United States Congress is the best evidence of why it took our ancestors thousands of years to learn how to stand upright. Some of that is our fault. We should have done more, but we've done a lot. And I've been out on the campaign trail talking about it.
2: So he feels as if he feels anger. But don't you think it's also important to point out that inflation under Joe Biden was at a high 9 and on average 5, and under Trump it's at 2.5 or 2.4? I mean, people should understand, prices went up, but they were flying up when Trump got the keys.
24: That's true, Brian. But I think the problem in making that argument is that the prices that went up under Biden never came down. And so anything that's happened since, it's just for many, in many cases, in many consumer goods, it's just continually raised them, not nearly at the rate that they were under Biden. But no question that there are all kinds of data that show people on the margin are falling further behind. I mean, the number of credit card delinquencies, the balances of credit cards, people living on credit cards, for example, that's increasing. So those are the kind of people it's difficult to say what they want to hear. It's really about what can you do.
2: I hear you, but I should point out who's responsible. Just don't give the Democrats a free pass on this because they said nothing when things were out of control. When they got $1.9 billion, I mean, how much money was it? $1 trillion on their infrastructure bill and the Inflation Reduction Act, which they mocked us and said it really had nothing to do with inflation, which we knew all along. Would you spend like that? Of course, you're going to get inflation. Yeah, Trump spent during the pandemic because he was advised that we had to send people home to stop working. But after that, Biden went to town.
24: But, you know, Brian, the thing about Donald Trump that's always amazed me, he lived his life as a Manhattan developer, born to a wealthy family. And yet he is the candidate, going back to 2016, he is the candidate who most connected to the working class. And the people who felt left out felt that he was their spokesman. And you look at all of the things he has done, and that's why in the column I mentioned the two highlights for me of the 24 campaign against Biden and Harris. the garbage truck and then working at McDonald's. I mean, in a way, they were campaign stunts, but they really, I think, captured the essence of who his appeal was for, who he wanted to talk to. And I would hope he would get back to that kind of appeal, because I think it's gotten lost in all of the comings and goings of the presidential office, foreign powers, et cetera, the war. So I think the middle class, the working class, those were his defenders and supporters in both of his victories. I think he has to make it clear to them that he is still with them.
2: He's got Hispanics and non-college educated voters. Those are the biggest improvements. And I think he's hurting on, if I'm to believe the polls, I think he's hurting on them right now.
24: Yes, I agree that there had, you look at his approval ratings, and the decline is significant enough that you begin to look at who within his constituency is pulling back from him. And those groups you mentioned are two of them. So he's got some work to do in the next month.
2: We'll see. Michael Goodwin, thanks so much. Michael Goodwin, The New York Post. Appreciate it.
24: Thank you, Brian.
2: Right. The one thing I can't support the president on is giving the cell phone out for Tom Cotton. Tom Cotton is one of his greatest allies. He's never, as far as I know, said anything against the president. On daylight savings time, he's against it. That's it. Who cares? Why the president put out his cell phone number, which, by the way, now I can't contact him because he was on Sunday, is just insane. The other issue is this billionaire's tax. So we love to, the socialists love to vilify billionaires. Remember, there isn't, remember when Zohran Mamdani said, there should be no billionaires. Really? Okay. There should be. And everybody knows AOC came out and said, you don't make $1 million. You can't be a billionaire. Nobody earns $1 billion. Really? Okay. Have you heard of patents? Have you ever heard of investments that pan out? You're not allowed to profit. So now they're doing the billionaires tax. And California, if they pass this, they're going to lose every one of the billionaires. They've already lost some significant people, which is their tax base. Remember, people, everyday people, if you make the bottom 50% pay like 5% of the taxes. The top 10% pay 70% of the taxes. And that's not enough for Bernie Sanders. So the billionaire's tax is not supported by, of all people, Gavin Newsom. And Bernie Sanders is targeting anyone against it. Cut 12.
3: Can the American people sustain democracy, take on the greed and power of the billionaire class, and create an economy and government that works for all? Or are we destined to live in an oligarchic society where our economic and political lives are controlled by a handful of the wealthiest people in the world? That is the real question on the ballot here in California. And that is why the whole country, and frankly, people around the world, are paying attention to what is happening here.
2: See, I just don't resent any billionaire. I know usually if they inherit money, I look at the Oracle present. So the dad, Ellison, he has Oracle. His son has a bigger vision. He wants to get a media element to it and consolidate these networks, bought CBS and just bought Paramount, which gets with it CNN. So he has a bigger vision than his dad. He might be resentful of it, but he's growing the economy. You know what he's also doing? He's growing his company. You know what he's also doing? Hiring people. And those people need offices. And they got to rent from commercial realtors. And those people need furniture. They got to go to commercial office furniture. And those people are going to need paper goods and computers. That's going to help as well. So you take that wealth and you continue to grow it. You invest it yourself, or you can sit there in a mansion, make a bigger mansion, or you can go out and invest it. I appreciate that. I don't resent that. I mean, you have Elon Musk, who basically bought a whole town and made it a SpaceX town, all right? And now he is going to be buying huge swaths of land, and he's going to be putting data centers there. He's going to hire a bunch of people. He's going to provide a lot of power, and that's going to be a big tax base for the borderline communities. And then he says, listen, if it becomes a problem, I'm going to put him in space, okay? Do you know anybody else that can do that? It's called a unique talent. Did you watch playoff baseball? Did you watch the NFL on Sunday? I know a lot of you played football. I know a lot of you watch football. When you watch these players out there, they're doing things that you can't do. You can't do it. I'm telling you right now, you couldn't get open. You couldn't be the last man on their roster. Why? They have a unique talent. They worked extremely hard, and they've combined that with making it to the upper levels of society, of their sport, which is their chosen occupation. I don't resent not being Tom Brady. Got a different set of skills, not as good in my job as he is at his. So what? If he becomes a billionaire, like LeBron, I think, is a billionaire. Do you think I resent LeBron? Kidding me? Guy's still working at 42, still an elite player. He took a lot of his investments and he grew it in various different sports. This guy wants to take LeBron's money away. I don't want to take these guys' money away. You know what I want? I want him to buy businesses, employ people, give people an opportunity. I'll spin off, you'll spin off, and you'll make the most of it. Even if you buy offices and you have a deli, you could build a restaurant in the area, you will benefit. If you can have a parking lot in a busy room, when a guy gets a restaurant conglomerate, and you can valet park, and you can get a parking lot that's going to benefit. It all goes down the chain. What he does not understand is –

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8: I'm Gianna Gelosi with your Fox True Crime Minute. A quiet Philadelphia home has become the center of an escalating true crime nightmare after a massive police raid uncovered over 1 million digital files linking a father-son duo to at least 5 missing women. The patriarch, the late pornographer Raymond R.C. Horsch, seemingly hid his crimes in plain sight by publishing a 2014 fictional memoir about being a serial killer who chemically disposed of his victims. But that so-called fictional memoir now reads like a confession after his 44-year-old son Eugene was arrested for possessing guns, and the woman he was with was carrying a missing woman's ID. That triggered a raid on their home. Inside, investigators have already identified horrific images of 5 different missing women appearing lifeless on camera and a basement lab with various chemicals in bottles, drums, and plastic containers. The elder Horsch, who was previously a resident of the home, died last year, further complicating the investigation. Eugene Horsch remains in custody on those gun and other charges. There's more on this story at foxnews.com or subscribe to the Fox True Crime Podcast. I'm Gianna Gelosi with your Fox True Crime Minute.
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12: The jury took less than 2 hours to reach its verdict. Remarkably fast when you consider they had 33 separate murders to consider.
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16: 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News as it happened.
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17: 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Thank you for joining me for the 52-episode podcast series, The Life of Jesus.
18: Neil McDonough portrays Jesus. Stacey Keach, Sean Astin, Michael York, and Kristen Bell provide the voices for some of Jesus' notable followers. 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
1: Hey, guys, United States is available now for you to order, BrianKilmeade.com. I got these great events, especially WABC listeners in the Northeast to begin with, Red Bank, New Jersey, and then that'll be on October 15th. On the 16th, I'll be in at Westbury Music Fair. It's really cool, and we're going to be bringing all these stories in my sports books as well as my other history books to life in a fun, entertaining way. Well, I don't know if you've seen these some of the past shows on Fox Nation, but we're going to be streaming these live on Fox Nation. Anything can happen. And I have a chance to meet you if you want to get the VIP session. That'll be before the show. Going to give you an exclusive preview of what to expect. But just believe me, I know you think you've seen Fox guys on stage before or Fox women, and they do a fantastic job. I try to make this a show by bringing history to life. With my good friends Rick and Pat, we take certain elements while staying true to the story. We have some fun with it. And so you'll, at the end of the day, not only learn something about our country, be laughing at it in a fun, respectful way.

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1: My bill would require data centers to pay for their own electricity, saving ratepayers, lowering electric bills for local citizens. It passed the House 417-3. 206 Democrats voted for it in the House, including Hakeem Jeffries and AOC. And Chuck Schumer, well, he blocked it. He ordered the Democrats in the Senate to block the bill, or it would be law today. We would be listening to the people, holding data centers accountable, but Chuck Schumer blocked it. Because here's the bottom line. Democrats want to talk about affordability, but they don't want to do anything about it. The bottom line is their crass political strategy is hurting ratepayers at the local level in places like Ohio, and they should be ashamed of themselves.
2: Senator Husted talking about everything he says is 100% correct. They said, well, it didn't have any enforcement in it, so we're not going to vote for it. It gave them parameters to enforce. Senator Husted, his four data centers, but he's doing it with the community in mind. The community should have a say in it. That's what the president's saying, too. Daniel Turner joined us now, founder of the Energy Advocacy Group, Power the Future. Daniel, when it comes to data centers, that's a red-hot issue, especially in Ohio, where there's a lot, right?
3: It is. It's an issue nationwide, and I'm talking to you from my sheep farm in rural Virginia. We have a third of the nation's data centers. I pass them every time I drive to Washington, D.C. from my farm. So it is definitely a hot-button issue, but it is a solvable issue. And I think what Senator Husted expressed, his frustration, really gets to the heart of it. Like, these are not insurmountable problems. These are things we can tackle if there's political will to tackle it. And unfortunately, every time we get close to an election, every single opportunity to solve a problem becomes an opportunity to exacerbate that problem for the campaign trail. And that's exactly where we are.
2: And do you think a lot of this is still the climate change crowd trying to stop power regardless of where it is, if it's not solar paneled or windmilled?
3: Absolutely. Yeah, it's a great point. This is the same people who just 2 years ago under President Biden were telling us that we were going to get rid of the gas stove are now telling us we're going to get rid of data centers, because the what they have in common is that you take a company like Meta, which in Ohio is building a data center, but they're also building a natural gas power plant that will provide enough power for the data center and for the local community. Well, if you just hate the natural gas industry and you don't want natural gas expansion, this is your new tactic. Whether it's a stove, whether it's a generator or a leaf blower, now it's a data center, right? It's the same thing we see from New England and Northeast governors, Kathy Hochul, New York, Maura Healey in Massachusetts, when they stop natural gas pipelines that were going to bring natural gas to New England, right? From Pennsylvania, from the Marcellus region. They stopped them. They won successfully. But now what do they get to do? They get to point the finger at President Trump and say, look how expensive things are in New England, affordability. It's all President Trump's fault. Well, we could solve this problem if you didn't want to play political games. But that's what Democrats do really, really well. They play political games brilliantly.
2: Did Governor Hochul do some horse trading on that pipeline where the president said he needs that done?
3: Yeah, there was some. I don't think it ever actually took place. There was some early negotiations. Kathy Hochul is unfortunately not the smartest person to hold that seat. And she's
2: terrible.
3: Just manipulated by all sides. She doesn't know anything on this tragedy coming out of Yale, right? It's a good pivot and it shuts up her critics. So that's where she wants to focus, because if you look at the issues plaguing my beloved home state where my mom still lives and all my family still lives, which is New York, these are solvable issues. Case in point, Kathy Hochul says she wants to open the first nuclear reactor in 50 years. Well, she wants to build it from scratch. That's going to take a decade. What's sitting idle is Indian Point. She could just reopen that tomorrow, but she's not doing that. She's getting the talking point of we're going to do something great in the future, rather than do something difficult now. That's Kathy Hochul in a nutshell.
2: And that's why Bruce Blakeman's got a real shot here, let's hope. And also, talk about fracking. How much is fracking, the ban on fracking in New York under Governor Cuomo, really hurt?
3: No, it crushes New York State. And we put out a study not long ago on this. You can see it on powerthefuture.com, where we compare New England counties, Pennsylvania counties from their counterpoint in New York State, right? There's just this imaginary, invisible line that north of it is New York, south of it is Pennsylvania, but it's the same geography. It's the same area. And south of that border where fracking is legal, the land is more valuable, the income is higher, the GDP is higher, the tax revenue is greater. Why? Because Pennsylvania allows fracking. And if you recall, and your audience does, and we move at the speed of light now in politics, it's remarkable. But just 4 years ago, when Josh Shapiro was running for governor, he was anti-fracking until he flip-flopped because he realized, holy cow, if I want to win Pennsylvania, I can't be anti-fracking. So now he's reversed course. I welcome that. I don't think it's genuine, but I welcome it. But he has reversed course. We could do that in New York State, and you could be a profitable, have the revenue, but right. Kathy Hochul hasn't reversed course. It's dem on dem violence.
2: This is what bothers me. I don't expect you to answer this because you're not really political, but if Democrats get in power, I feel as though they know how unpopular and how they've been exposed with the green energy stuff, that the world was coming to an end. If we don't act now, we can't sleep at night. It actually destroyed generations of children who thought the world was going to end. And just because Trump came in power and the average kid, and all of a sudden Silicon Valley's not playing ball with Democrats, I thought they grew out of it. But my sense is they just keep in their powder dry for when they do get power again. Now, there goes the gas engine. There goes the oil, the drilling, and the fracking.
3: Yeah. Yeah, 100%. This is a 30, 40-year movement. It's been most of our lifetime that we have seen the climate movement. They're not going to go away anytime soon. You have to realize some of these climate executives at these large, probably Chinese-funded nonprofits, they're making over $1 million a year, right? They have a 401k. They have beach houses. This is a very lucrative business. Big Green. We hear all the time, big oil, big oil. Big Green is very, very real. It is a multi-billion dollar industry that produces nothing. All it does is have people lie down in traffic. It litigates. They're very good at litigation. Oral arguments at the Supreme Court on this right now as we're speaking on the constant pernicious litigation on climate nonsense. So they're not going to roll over and go away because there's a new sheriff in town. They're just keeping their powder dry until they get a Gavin Newsom president, and they'll be back with a vengeance.
2: It's scary. I just thought sometimes people would move on from things. We'll see. I just, before we move on, I just think people should know that I'm pro data center, but with reason. If there was a huge hum around my house, I wouldn't be happy. If there was a taking up farmland and hurting the community, I wouldn't be happy. If they're taking up all the water, I would not be happy. If they're upping my rates, I would not be happy. But here's what they are doing. The president, through an executive order and through legislation, if they would just pass it and not worry about the midterm elections, here's what Senator Dave McCormick is. This is the Ratepayer Protection Act, Cut 38.
4: The ratepayer protection is the worst example. We have, you know, people across Pennsylvania talking about electricity prices and data centers, and this would have addressed this head on. And the thing that's most interesting is this passed the House decisively with 208 Democrats voting for it. Hakeem Jeffries, AOC, voted for this. So if you want to see an example where the Democrats are playing politics at the expense of the American people, this is it.
2: And that's it. And I just wanted to put a lid on that. So let's talk about what's going on with the Strait. Looks like there's the alternate, the East-West pipeline. The Saudis have got back up almost up to full speed. And we're almost at the same level through the Strait of Hormuz, except for this weekend, the IRGC went after about seven merchant ships. So that slowed things down. Where are we at in the big picture?
3: I remind people all the time, if you can rewind to 2021, just a couple of years ago, when there was a cyber attack on the Colonial Pipeline, which brings gas from the bayou, basically, all the way up the eastern seaboard. The Colonial Pipeline was shut down for 5.5 days, and it wreaked havoc on America. Right? People remember the panic, the waiting hours in line. There was pandemonium. The East-West Pipeline in Saudi Arabia shut down for over 3 weeks. So you can look at gas prices and say, wow, right, a big disruption. But this is 100 times worse, and it was three times as long as a shutdown. So I understand people's frustration with energy. I'm never going to dismiss it. Diesel prices are through the roof. I mentioned my farm. I have to buy a lot of diesel, and it is very expensive. I get it. But the world is a volatile place. Russia and Ukraine have blown up 50% of each other's diesel refining capacity. Iran is not completely neutralized, unfortunately. So there is a lot happening in the world, and we have to embrace the fact that if we're going to try to bring stability, whether it's to Ukraine, whether it's to the Middle East, it's going to have an impact on global prices. I'll own Iran happily. I'll say, yes, we're trying to eradicate radical Islam. But everyone with a Ukraine flag next to their emoji, they have to own it too. Because every time we give Zelensky more weapons, all he does is blow up Russian refining capacity. Makes sense. It's a good military strategy. But that's driving prices too. So the world is a messed up place. All of these engagements are causing prices to go through the roof. It's not just one or the other.
2: Daniel Turner, how much does it help that Europe is going to release 100 to 200 million barrels of diesel, and they're going to start putting more up front almost immediately, as we've asked? What is your thought about that?
3: Huge help. But the question is, why did it take so long? And the reason why is because the EU does not want President Trump to have a good midterm, just like Iran doesn't want President Trump to have a midterm. I mean, the IRGC wrote a letter saying, vote Democrat, open letter to the American people. Please put back in people who like us, right? So the European Union, sadly, is very much the same. The EU should have released these barrels of diesel weeks ago, but they didn't. Why? Because they don't give a damn that it's punishing their people. Europeans are used to high prices. They get to point the finger at President Trump and say he's the bad guy. What we need is a Democrat who will sign on to the Paris Climate Accords again, and a Democrat who will say, hey, you don't have to pay your NATO dues. We got your back. So, yes, it's going to help. But the fact that it took the EU so long to do shows, you know, this whole tinkering in politics. The world is not our friend, and people need to ask why.
2: How close are we to building another refinery?
3: Nowhere. I don't even know of any that are in the pipeline, and they need probably 8 to 10 years to be built. This is where I wish President Trump were a little more aggressive with his executive order. I would be. I would use national security protocols. I would build them on military bases if necessary. I would be building refineries as much as the market demands, and the markets are demanding them. But I mentioned the oral arguments in the Supreme Court case today that's happening, which are all these climate lawsuits. What's the first thing you do if Kilmeade Oil decides to build a refinery? Every single Soros-funded Moms Against Asthma group sues Kilmeade Oil, and they gum it up for years in the courts. Why? Because they don't want you to build it, because they're funded by foreign countries, whether it's the Qataris, whether it's the Russians, whether it's the Chinese. They don't want you to build a refinery because energy independence is bad for the global order. So that's a problem. Who's going to build a refinery and spend years in the courts with hundreds of millions of dollars in litigation costs? It's not worth it.
2: I'm thinking about the people that invest in the XL pipeline and the jobs that were involved, and he just came in and canceled it.
3: $8 billion was lost. And so people say, are you going to rebuild that pipeline? What company would ever rebuild a pipeline knowing that Gavin Newsom's going to campaign on shutting you down, right? I've mentioned this before, and I think it's a very important takeaway. What Biden did canceling Keystone was not just cripple our energy industry. He sent a precedent that any large, complex infrastructure project that is more than 4 years in the making is now a political risk. Who's going to build a dam that's going to take 10 years to build? Who's going to build a railroad that's going to take, unless it's within California, their crappy high speed, which is never going to get built? Who's going to do anything that crosses a state line or an international border if your political opponent's going to run on shutting you down? There's a market signal that Biden sent. Don't do anything, because we will campaign on stopping you.
2: Just this thing, Dan, when this war ends in Iran, you're going to watch the strategic oil reserve get filled up. You're going to see the Venezuelan deal really pay off. You're going to see gas go down to 290. And it's going to actually, the market's going to have we're going to be overflowing with oil, correct?
3: We are. But the sad thing, the possibility is that you'll have Majority Leader Chuck Schumer and Speaker of the House Hakeem Jeffries, and they will say it's because of them. We got elected, and look at what happened. Oil prices are down. Energy prices are down. Now vote for us in 2028. And that is the risk that they're trying to pull the wool over the Americans' eyes. That's why people like James Tallarico and Omar al-Sayed have all changed their tune. Subversion. Don't let us answer questions who we really are, what we believe. Just get us power, because then we'll have the ability to campaign for president in 2028. So there's a lot on the line with these midterm elections.
2: Go get him, Daniel Turner. Thanks so much. Appreciate it. Back in a moment.
3: Thanks, Brian. Take care.
2: Great job.
0: It's Brian Kilmeade.

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11: Next week, there will be a small but meaningful change in our Fox News statewide surveys. So far, we've been measuring views of registered voters. Now that we're about 6 weeks out, we'll also break out likely voters on Senate and governor vote preference. Here's why that distinction matters. Not everybody votes. For example, in the 2024 presidential election, around two-thirds of those who were eligible ended up voting. That equals about 90 million eligible Americans not voting. When conducting election surveys, we strive to identify people who will actually cast a ballot. To figure out who that is, we use a statistical model that relies on the respondents' age, race, education, and marital status, as well as a series of questions like, how interested are you in the upcoming elections? People can only realistically answer those questions within a few weeks of the election, and that's right about now. I'm Dana Blanton. That's your Poll Parade.
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1: Kids, let me help. I think I know why you have so much anxiety, so much loneliness. It's because you live in a surveillance state. We all do. According to the Wall Street Journal, everyone is scared to dance at concerts and clubs. Dance like no one's watching? How quaint to think you could still do that. Everyone has a GPS-enabled computer in their pocket, a tracking device in your car, a Ring camera at the door. Have you met the flockers? Flock cameras? Yeah, flock cameras that read your license plate and track your car wherever it goes. Everybody hates them. The people who complain about surveillance do a lot of it themselves. Gen Z is now Gen TMZ. And the targets don't have to be a celebrity. One of the biggest viral stories this year was the two lawyers making out in Central Park. It's okay, they're married. Well, he is. He is. But look, people cheating is a long and cherished human right. It may not be noble, but whatever happened to ain't nobody's business if I do. Andy Warhol famously predicted that in the future everyone would be famous for 15 minutes, one of the most prescient things anyone's ever said. What he didn't foresee is it would be against your will. Because now everyone is the celebrity who thought they could get away with running into Target without any makeup. Everyone now is sad Ben Affleck who can't have a cigarette without it going online. It's disturbing how much Americans now enjoy watching other people be less than perfect. 55% of Gen Z say fear of being caught doing something or saying something that's seen as cringe has prevented them from opening up emotionally. 38% say the fear of cringe has stopped them from asking someone on a date. I get it. You're a 15-year-old and you like a girl and you want to tell her in a text. Well, it better come out like it was written by Aaron Sorkin. Because if there's anything cringe about it and it winds up as a screenshot, that kid is f***. Kids, you got to reverse the cringe. What's cringy isn't looking silly. It's the narc who's reporting it. That's what's cringe.
2: Brilliant. I mean, I read this thing verbatim, first time I've heard it, and I thought, unbelievable. I wish I wrote it. So I think about it, but couldn't write it like that. It's just perfect. Bill Maher nails it again. Meanwhile, I don't know why President Trump is still critical.
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9: cautious. I'm Lisa Brady, Fox News. That bottom line from Vice President J.D. Vance after the sudden U.S. withdrawal of B-1 bombers from a base in England.
10: This is a highly unusual move to redeploy these kind of assets so urgently and from a base thousands of miles from the war zone where they fly their missions. But around a dozen B-1 bombers flew out of the U.K. in just the last few days, some of them only having arrived there in the past week.
9: Fox's Jonathan Hunt. This follows six arrests and a suspected terror plot against that airbase that remains under investigation. A new term begins for the U.S. Supreme Court with climate change on the docket. Energy companies hoping to block lawsuits seeking to hold them liable for climate change-related damages. The High Court will also consider challenges to assault weapons bans in several states, two cases related to immigration policy and religious rights involving Catholic preschools. The Trump administration wants to strip billions in federal funding to Harvard and is asking a federal appeals court for a green light.
11: Judges on the First Circuit Court of Appeals in Boston are considering whether to allow the Trump administration to freeze or eliminate about $2 billion in grants awarded to Harvard University. A lower court judge blocked the move last year, calling the administration's claims of anti-Semitism on campus a smokescreen for a targeted, ideologically motivated assault on premier universities.
9: Fox's Jared Halpern at the White House. Before stripping the funding, the administration sent Harvard a list of 10 demands, including ending diversity, equity, and inclusion programs and an audit of viewpoint discrimination. The Nobel Prize in Medicine goes to three scientists, one American and two based in Germany, whose work led to a tool that uses light to help unravel how the brain works. The Nobel Prize Committee says their work in optogenetics has laid the foundation for a new era in neuroscience. 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
9: Police in Chicago say a little girl is dead after she was attacked while walking on a city street.
14: Police say 7-year-old Eddie Marie Hernandez Chacon was walking with her sister Saturday when a woman approached and stabbed the girl multiple times, killing her. Witnesses detained the woman until police arrived. She's identified as 48-year-old Siobhan Gayden and described as a repeat criminal offender who was in violation of her probation from previous attacks, who's now charged with first-degree murder. Police have not said if the girl and the suspect knew each other or whether the stabbing was a random attack. In Chicago, Jeff Manasso, Fox News.
9: In Central Florida, a deadly morning crash involving a school bus remains under investigation. Police say the bus was heading to Winter Haven High School when an oncoming car is believed to have crossed the center line, crashing into the bus, which hit other vehicles before flipping onto its roof. At least 2 people were killed, including a 10th grade student. One real estate business will have to face an investor lawsuit over a failed business.
15: The U.S. Supreme Court has ruled against real estate company Zillow Group, which was trying to avoid a shareholder lawsuit that accused it of misleading investors about a home flipping business that it shut down. The lawsuit will proceed in Washington state. Zillow's stock plunged in November of 2021 when it announced it was permanently shutting down the home flipping unit Zillow offers and laid off 25% of the workforce. Management admitted it could not accurately forecast future home prices. Investors are suing, saying statements made by Zillow's leadership in months before the shutdown painted an overly positive picture of the business unit.
9: Fox's Jenny Cosola. Stocks remain higher right now. The Dow's up 150 points, and the NASDAQ is in record territory, up 264. I'm Lisa Brady. This is Fox News.
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17: Weather Channel forecast of the Midlands. High pressure nosing in from the north is going to start to take over, and we're going to start to edge out the rain chances here as we progress on through the day today. There is a morning rain chance here this morning. Cloudy for the afternoon at 76. Clouds linger through the night tonight. Low 60. Sunny tomorrow with a high 76, and Wednesday sunshine with a high 77. Richard DeWedding at the Weather Channel.
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2: All right, from 40th and 6th in Midtown Manhattan, heard around the country, around the world, this is the Brian Kilmeade Show. We got a lot going on today. I got to tell you what's going on in Iran, really encouraging signs for us. I'll explain that. Also, the investigation into the would-be hijacking from last week. Man, we're getting details. This was so preventable. It's scary. You wonder how somebody who could fail out of an Omani flight school because he was radical could actually get on a UAE plane as a pilot. And how Australia knew about this guy, too, Al-Hami. So this is just crazy. He ends up trying to put an axe in the head of the pilot and crash the plane, possibly in the Ben-Gurion airport, evidently, if not just overall. We'll have to see. And then, of course, we have some other breaking news we got to get to. But first, let's get to the big three.
19: Number three.
20: Look, I've said as much as I can say about what I think about D.A. Van Houten's investigation, it was not an appropriate investigation. It was not complete. It was stick your head in the sand and don't look to find a crime.
2: That is true. And that is the attorneys for the Jane Doe, possible victim in this rape case. It moves forward. Governor Hochul does the worst thing possible, gets political. Letitia James is now the investigator. Really? Letitia James, could you be more pro-Democrat, anti-Trump than that? Are you ever going to get to the bottom of things when she's already sided with the victim?
19: Number two.
21: The economic assault is working. Inflation's 80%. The currency's appreciated by 40%. The economy shrunk by 6%. Stay the course. This is working.
2: That is Dave McCormick, of course. Iran beginning to show signs they are cracking as they try and wreak havoc in the Strait as their oil minister resigns. We got the latest.
19: Number one.
22: Let's be careful about all these polls. These races are tight, and they're going to be tight to the end. These polls showing the early Democrat lead. We've seen this before. It has not been borne out.
2: Karl Rove, weighing in. Not willing to say curtains for the Senate and the House with the midterm elections inside a month away. President Trump goes all in, hit three states in 4 days. Now he's at it again today. He's going to red states. He's going to battleground states. He is not going to. He's going to go right through the tape. No doubt about it. But the other big story that we're talking about, become a national story, kind of by surprise, is something that happened in 2024 when there's alleged gang rape situation that happened at Cornell University. There was an investigation. They couldn't prove it. There's text messages that said there shouldn't be any investigation, that it was all consensual. Then we find out about the use of ketamine, plied with ketamine, and drunk. Does that mean that the guys that are involved in this are exonerated? Perhaps not. In the New York State law, if you do drugs and alcohol, are you suddenly no longer protected? Perhaps not. We know that everybody's lawyered up. And this is a national story. Donna Rotunno all over it, Fox News contributor, criminal defense attorney, and host of Fox News True Crime podcast, Crime and Justice with Donna Rotunno. Donna, welcome.
23: Hi, Brian. Thanks for having me.
2: So, Donna, what are your thoughts right away about this case? This is something that happened in 2024, and there's a lot of records, a lot of text messages. These guys have been graduated now for over a year, 2 years now working on it. But now they're evidently mostly rugby players from a fraternity. A lot of people weighing in, from the president to now both attorneys, and Letitia James now is going to lead the investigation. Do you think that's a good move? I think it's an awful move.
23: I couldn't agree with you more, Brian. It's an awful move because she has already shown how she feels about this in her own Facebook post. She has come out saying that she feels for this victim. She sides with this victim. She should be heard. And although I agree that everyone has the right to be heard, that does not mean they have the right to be believed. And so what we have to do is we have to listen to everyone, but we have to look at the facts. And the facts are going to play out little by little every day. We're hearing more. Just this morning, I heard ABC News put out a recording of a phone call that was had. And you can listen to both sides of that phone call, and you can argue it on both sides. You can say, was she manipulating the phone call? Was the purpose of it to try to get this guy to give her some information? You can argue that he was trying to gaslight her. So this is one of those situations where I think our laws do not really sort of align with what happens on these college campuses. And there's going to be people that want to come after me about this position that I take. But at the end of the day, I do not think it is more incumbent upon a young man to determine whether or not someone is intoxicated, just as much as it is, should be as incumbent on the young woman. I mean, it's like we put these 20-year-olds in situations and say that the man is supposed to be the bigger adult in the room. Well, why aren't we saying maybe not put yourself in the room in the first place? And so I think there's so many ways to talk about this where, you know, women want this true level of equality. But if you want a true level of equality, you have to assume equal risk. And without assuming that equal risk, all you're doing then is making women victims of circumstances that they have choices in making.
2: So Donna, what does it say? This is working against her. She still wanted, according to text messages, days later, she still wants to go to some fraternity party in the same exact place. And she does say in a text message, just to paraphrase, that you didn't do anything wrong to one of the people that I guess started this whole situation.
23: Well, I think you're right. I think you have to look at the timeline here, right? This alleged incident happened at the beginning of October. She doesn't make this allegation to the police until November. And in between, there's this whole conversation about a party that she's dying to go to. Now, there's always going to be the people on the other side that say you're never going to have the perfect victim, and victims are going to do things that they should not do. They always invoke the Harvey Weinstein example, where women on the other side of the country are sending him emails about what a wonderful guy he is after they're claiming that they've been raped. At the end of the day, we have to use our common sense, and we have to say, how do we determine what truly happened here? And in looking at all of these communications, you have to piece together what the intention was, what the purpose was, what the feelings were, and that's how you determine what is consensual and what isn't.
2: It looks like the lawyer yesterday says it might be more than seven.
23: I heard that yesterday. I also heard him say that there might be evidence in the bottom of a lake somewhere with absolutely zero evidence to back that up. I think it's completely irresponsible, Brian. We are seeing this trend in lawyers, whether it's the lawyer for the holdout juror in Clancy, whether it's Reddington himself, whether it is now lawyers in this case, lawyer for Jane Doe, that are coming out and making this media tour about changing the narrative of their cases and putting out the narrative that they want heard. And let's remember that this civil lawyer filed a civil lawsuit, and in that lawsuit does not admit at all that his client ingested drugs and alcohol. I mean, it's just so voluntarily, it's just so unbelievable to me that now we want to change the facts of what happened back in 2024. And that's why piecing everything together is very important. And I want to remind people that information in a civil lawsuit is not evidence.
2: What do you mean? So if it's a civil lawsuit, well, because they're trying to get money, this is not criminal. So you have, right, to start over? You can't build off that?
23: No. You can build off the allegations. But my point is that there's allegations made in a civil lawsuit that are extremely one-sided. When a civil lawyer files a complaint, that complaint is the perspective of their client and their client alone. They decide what they're putting in that lawsuit, what they're not including in that lawsuit, what may later come out in court. So to look at that the same way that you may look at a criminal complaint or a criminal police report, we just have to be clear that this is someone's version of events. It is not accepted evidence. That's all I mean.
2: I want you to hear Jane Doe's attorney yesterday, Cut 31, Thomas Giafra.
20: if this was a normal investigation that was done in New York City, for example, they would have gotten search warrants. They would have grabbed every single one of these phones of these guys. They would have downloaded all this material. I'm confident, knowing this day and age and the group that we're dealing with, that there were other photos, there were videos. And you know where I think those photos and videos are now? I think they're in the bottom of Lake Cuyahoga, because once they knew there was a problem, they cleared everything out and they got rid of it. And the fact is that the investigators let that happen. They let that happen. We'd have a lot more evidence. And frankly, I'm not even sure we have everybody who participated in this assault, because my client was blacked out during periods of time. And that's reported in these statements. We don't even know the people we have or the people we definitively know. If you ask me, I believe there were more.
2: So there's a lot of speculation and hyperbole in that statement.
23: A lot. And that's where my problem lies. You know, this is all, you know, spewing information that you have no basis to gather that from. I mean, there's been no allegation that anybody deleted anything. I'm sure that investigators at the time, when they were asking questions, they asked for any information that was available. And when you talk about, you know, this lawyer says there would have been subpoenas and they would have been able to gather all these things, that may or may not be true. You don't just get to go into somebody's phone because you feel like it, right? There has to be a judge that signs off on that. And there has to be reasons to obtain that information. And if at the time the information given was that, you know, this was fairly consensual, I can't imagine that any court was going to sign off on search warrants for those phones. So again, is that true that that happens in some investigations? Of course it's true. But does that mean that it would have happened here? I think mm-hmm. that also is speculation, given the fact that this was a closed investigation. And remember, we can argue back and forth about whether or not the police did a good job, because frankly, I don't think that the DA had all the evidence when he made that decision. And so if you're going to reopen it, you're going to reopen it. But we also have to remember, there was a full Title IX investigation with a full Title IX hearing. So the information that was presented is presented on both sides, the victims and those that could potentially be charged and those that were charged under Title IX. So, you know, there were hearings here.
2: So the one thing about New York, I understand that there's rules if a crime happens, if you voluntarily are really taking alcohol or drugs. As I'm not saying anyone should be exonerated, but if you make that choice, how does that affect your case?
23: So, yes, in New York law, voluntary intoxication is not something that affects consent. So if you voluntarily are intoxicated, they say that it does not affect your ability to consent. Now, in other jurisdictions where I live in Illinois, there are cases where if you are too intoxicated to consent, then consent is not an option. So the jurisdictions are different in the way that they apply these laws and the types of laws that they have. So in this case, voluntary intoxication does not mean that you cannot consent and that you have to be, there's specific language, that you have to be unable to communicate your, you know, lack of desire. You have to be incapacitated is the term.
2: So,
23: in New York.
2: Donna, what's the next step? Because you had two things. So, Letitia James is going to assign somebody to investigate this. At the same time, you have a civil suit moving forward. And now we have a bunch of former students, Cornell students, lawyering up. One of which was name was exposed, had nothing to do with this. He was a Marine who was a member of the fraternity, but wasn't even there. But his name was out there and he's getting threats. So where does this case go?
23: So you're right. There's a bunch of different things happening here all at once. There's this civil lawsuit that was filed, and all of these young men that are named in this case will have to lawyer up and they will have to fight this lawsuit in court. Now, remember, the civil standard is lower in the burden of proof than it is in criminal court. And so quite often you can see a finding of liability in a civil court because you're basically looking at 51% versus 49%, which is not the standard in criminal court. So you can have two very different findings if there are two separate cases happening. You also have this investigation happening. Now, here's my problem with the investigation. Not only that it's being led by Tish James, but the AG's office is really not an office that normally investigates sexual assault. So what I do hope is that somebody on that staff has experience, maybe as a former state crimes prosecutor, that actually knows what they're looking for in these cases, because this is not the type of crime that the AG normally investigates. So I'm a little worried about that as well. I'm also worried about now if all of this conversation and public discourse is going to be the motivating factor as to charging. And I just would hope that the system itself could stay as neutral as possible to do the right thing. And if the right thing is charging these young men, then that's what should happen. But if you charge them only based on the pressure that's happening in the public arena, I have a real problem with that.
2: Yeah, I just hope everyone understands after the Duke case, you're not doing yourself any favors jumping to conclusions either side.
23: And this Duke is not the only one. I mean, Brian, I've been doing this work for a long time now. I do a lot of sexual assault cases, and I can prove more times than not that people have lied. And it's very disheartening, and everyone thinks that, you know, I have this view or I don't believe women. That is not true at all. That is not true at all. But what I will say is that many times I have handled cases where we can prove with evidence that people have lied and have falsified these types of allegations. I mean, look at the Johnny Depp case. Okay, now Johnny Depp, of course, was only civil, but the world watched that play out, and once they heard the evidence, they had a very different view of the facts than they did going into that case.
2: Absolutely. Donna Ratuno, check her out on Fox News, on Fox Nation. She's got a show, Crime and Justice with Donna Ratuno, which is your podcast. And then, of course, your Fox Nation show every single day. Donna, thanks so much. When we come back, your calls, 1-866-408-7669. And then we tell you about what's happening with Iran. Really encouraging things. I'll explain.
0: Don't go anywhere. Brian Kilmeade will be right back.
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1: I'm Gianna Gelosi with your Fox True Crime Minute. Delphi murderer Richard Allen is appealing his 130-year sentence for killing two Indiana middle school girls, blaming psychosis from solitary confinement for his repeated confessions to his wife. Now his attorney wants a new trial. The 54-year-old was found guilty in 2024 of murdering eighth graders Abigail Williams and Liberty German, who were just 13 and 14 when their bodies were found in 2017 with their throats slit on a hiking trail in Delphi, Indiana. Allen repeatedly confessed to prison guards and psychologists, as well as several times to his wife, Kathy, in person, phone calls, letters. Allen's attorneys are now seeking to overturn his conviction, arguing he only confessed because he became severely mentally ill while locked in solitary confinement, where they say he smashed his head against cell walls, bathed in his toilet, ate paper, and covered his face in cell walls and feces. The judges will rule at a later date. There's more on this story at foxnews.com or subscribe to the Fox True Crime Podcast. I'm Gianna Gelosi with your Fox True Crime Minute.
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2: Most experts and pundits thought President Harry Truman would be soundly defeated by Thomas Dewey. 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
3: And Mr. Kelton Barnes and Mr. Hackness were reporting the situation as it then developed. And Mr. Kelton Barnes.

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0: show that's getting you talking. You're with Brian Kilmeade.
1: Some people leave concerts with merch, and I leave concerts with a 2.5-year relationship. But I have really good friends. They don't judge me for dating these men. They're actually really supportive. I'm not your therapist. Actually, you just show up once a week at my house with an empty bottle of wine and ask if I want some. Yeah, well, I have manners. And then you flop on my couch and overshare, and every so often I just say, damn, that's crazy.
2: Is that not a therapist?
1: And then I go, well, you know, oh, it's getting late. I should probably go to bed. And then you say,
3: sleepover, yay!
1: And then I give you a Pedialyte, and my security drives you home.
4: So that was?
5: You don't recognize it. That was Taylor Swift joining what's Dakota Johnson on SNL monologue.
4: Really? I didn't even recognize the voice.
5: Yeah, Taylor Swift surprised everyone. I took out some of the cheers because it would have gone on much longer. But yes, it was entertaining. It was honestly one of the more entertaining parts of the show.
4: Right. I mean, I couldn't believe how bad the one was last week.
5: Yeah.
4: It was just,
5: I feel like,
4: terrible.
5: Last week's cold open at least was, I think, slightly better than this week's, though.
4: Right.
5: Believe it or not.
4: Just slanted. I mean, they have a political agenda as much as Jimmy Kimmel has a political agenda. Now Howard Stern has a political agenda.
5: Yes.
4: And so, Robert De Niro, over the weekend, he came out against Trump. I did not even know he was against Trump. Really caught me by surprise.
5: Seriously.
4: Yeah, and he says to keep the vote of New York pure. But I know Donald Trump is going to Syracuse. He's going to be helping out Bruce Blakeman there. And it looks like Zohran Mamdani is going to help out Governor Hochul in New York City. But every time he appears with Hochul, it hurts him. Hurts her other places.
5: Yeah, upstate. Question for you, though. Did you see Steve Hilton's controversial ad?
4: No.
5: Oh. It's uncomfortable.
4: Really?
5: We can maybe play at the last segment here, but I guarantee you, we didn't pull it because you will be squirming. You'll be very uncomfortable listening to it.

0: Okay. What a tease.
1: I also saw that Ken Paxton's ex-wife.
0: Yes.
1: Even though they're suing each other publicly and the most...
0: She basically said, still vote Republican.
1: Yeah. She doesn't mention his name, though.
0: Correct. She's not a fan of him, but she still thinks going Republican will be better for the country.
1: Vote Republican across the ticket, she said. That'll help. And then Ken Paxton caught again off mic, complaining that Washington's running his campaign, that he's not running it. What is with this whiny, lazy guy?
0: But you should still vote GOP.
1: That's what she says. That's what she said. Back in a moment.

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0: he's so busy, he'll make your head spin. It's Brian Kilmeade.
1: Hi, everyone. Brian Kilmeade. Welcome back, everybody. I'm privileged. It's great to have you back with us. And we got to talk about what's happening overseas, but I first want to talk about what happened with that would-be hijacking with the Israeli jet, excuse me, the UAE jet. So it's trying to get over to Ben Gurion Airport. But as you know, the co-pilot decides to grab an axe and hit the back of the head of the pilot, and they start wrestling in the cockpit. As they're wrestling in the cockpit, the door gets open once. He got closed by the co-pilot. Then he opens it again. Can you imagine getting an axe in the head and still saying, man, this plane's going to go down and these people are all going to die unless I find a way to get that door open? And when the door opened, the people have to know there's something wrong. They see the blood. They jump in. A plumber saves the day. Two pilots or four pilots end up being on the plane. They end up flying the plane, even though it's damaged, steadying it out and getting into Saudi Arabian airport. Then it turns out the 26-year-old co-pilot is actually radicalized, and they knew it in Oman. That's where he's from. So they wouldn't let him in flight school. But somehow he's allowed to fly this plane. Australia also knew about him. Joining us now to discuss this is Nira Kraus. Nira Kraus, she's an Israeli journalist, and she got this story right away, talked immediately to the passengers. Nira, welcome back.
2: Thank you so much for having me, Brian.
1: All right, first off, one of the craziest things is, how many other co-pilots have gotten thrown out of flight school because they are linked to some radical Islam that we don't know about?
2: So that's such a crazy story, because also dozens of Omani pilots have flown into Israel without the Israeli authorities checking their backgrounds. And eventually there is a whole story here that is being revealed because of this crazy attempt to hijack the plane, because apparently Israeli authorities were not doing their job necessary job in checking the backgrounds of the pilots that are coming into Israel, because apparently Fly Dubai did transfer the information of the pilots ahead of the flight, but the authorities did not check it, and now there's like a huge blame game in the Israeli government.
1: So the UAE did the right thing.
2: The UAE did the right thing by sending the info of the pilots to Israel, but according to the agreement between the UAE and Israel, apparently the UAE was not even supposed to have an Omani pilot on this flight, on any flight from Dubai to Tel Aviv or from Tel Aviv to Dubai, because the agreement is that you can only do it with allies of Israel, with pilots who are coming from nationality of Israeli allies, which actually makes sense, because you don't want to have politics involved in being a pilot of a plane. And apparently Fly Dubai did have Omani pilots flying planes, dozens of them, by the way, Brian. I'm not talking about one or two, dozens of specific flights that were flown by Omani citizens. And by the way, this is not to blame the Omani government for that, because the Omanis are also trying to, you know, push themselves out of this situation. They were not sending, this is what they're claiming, they were not sending this pilot to do that. But eventually, when you look at this delicate situation in the Middle East, you must understand that those nationalities they have so much conflict and you know, discussions and discourses between different nationalities. And this is why airlines should just do their work in not having different nationalities that are not allies of specific countries having them to fly those planes. But eventually they did have Omani pilots on flights to Israel and from Israel. But the main gap here, the main breach is that the Israeli authorities did get, this is what we found out during the weekend, and I know that from my sources, the Ministry of Transportation in Israel did get the info of this pilot, but they didn't even check the background, although Israeli authorities should have done that. And also, you know, the Mossad should have been involved in the Shin Bet. This is a regular thing that should have happened, mainly, you know, after 9/11, America began to have these really important rules in terms of who can fly a plane, who can be in charge of, you know, 170 passengers. For some reason, in Israel, there was a breach there, and eventually it ended, you know, with such a miracle, but it could have ended completely differently.
1: Yes. So you have to wonder where this goes from here and how this adds to everything Just the bigger question is Iran linked to it at all? Are they investigating that portion of this?
2: So, of course, that was the main thing that Israel wanted to investigate at the very beginning. They did not find a specific linkage to Iran. They did find some empathy that this pilot, El-Hamami, has portrayed to Al-Qaeda and other terror organizations. They did find that his social media, by the way, was pretty, you know, out there with those opinions about, like, terror organizations and the liking of them. But when you look into the details, in his investigation, according to my sources, he told the investigators that he was, when he was looking for a job, he was specifically looking to work in an airline that would fly to Tel Aviv. By the way, he also had opportunities in the past to do that. This is not the first time he had flown to Tel Aviv, but he changed his mind when he had the last chance to do that. Thanks God, by the way, because we can know what would have happened with different people on this airplane, because you had this hero Indian pilot, Captain Smith Machar, and you had those group of specific people on this airplane that were able to, in you know, in a few seconds, they were able to save the situation and to take control of the situation.
1: Right.
2: But you can know, you can never know what would have happened. And so he had the chance to do that before, and he didn't do that. But he was plotting on the, he was planning on doing that
1: for a long time. I want you to hear from the pilot. Here's him talking about what happened. Cut 25.
3: I did try and manage to open the door once, but I think he shut it back closed. At this point, I remember I was lying down on the cockpit floor. I felt the aircraft and the whooshing sound and people screaming. And as I was telling the ambassador here, I had that one last fight left in me that, you know, call it personal or call it for people, but let's say I did it, that if I don't do it, I'm going to die. And that's when I pushed against everything. I gave everything that I had.
1: It was incredible. He had an axe in the head and he's still able to say, I'm going to open the door twice.
2: It's unbelievable because he was, first of all, fighting him, and then I'm going to open the door, as you're saying. But also he explained that he was not even, he was not able to see anything. His vision was blurred, so he was not able to see what he was doing. But he had this instinct of, you know, pulling his hand and trying to open that buckle there. And he was successfully doing it for the second time. And then it was Yaniv Chayun, the guy that I interviewed, the plumber, as the President Trump called him. By the way, he's a huge fan of President Trump. I should say that as well. Yeah. Yaniv Chayun, when I called him, it was immediately, I'm a journalist here in the United States, and I work for Israeli media, so they know me there. So he was immediately telling me how much he likes President Trump. So just in case, you know, the president, I know he likes your work. So Yaniv Chayun loves President Trump. So anyhow, Yaniv Chayun, he was rushing into the cockpit while the pilot, Captain Smith Machar, was able to open the door for the second time. This is unbelievable how heroic what he's done there. Also realizing that there are people that are coming to try and help him. And I, by the way, spoke to his uncle this morning, and he told me that he spoke with his nephew, of course, and he said he did his best and he succeeded. And he said, as we understand right now, he's out of danger, out of the woods, he's getting better and better, and he'll be back home soon. And he said that Captain Smith Machar feels that his prayers, Captain Machar prays every night before he goes to bed. So he prayed this specific chant to Lord Hanuman. This is what his uncle told me, Hanumanji. So he did this prayer and he feels like it got him stronger.
1: Gotcha.
2: And then he managed to do that as well. So he had all of those thoughts during that specific thing.
1: I want to bring up another topic, and that is New York Times today writes that in Iran there's really massive unrest. There's been an oil minister resignation. He was warning about how bad things were getting, and he has resigned on Sunday. The president talked about a worsening economic conditions, and Iran's national security advisor warned that the rapidly deteriorating economy has plunged the country into one of the most difficult periods in its history. It looks like this stranglehold is working. What do you hear?
2: So this is, I think, what President Trump had predicted. He spoke about that possibility that their sort of strangling the Iranian economy would work out. And we see that for a while now. We see this is a long process of Iran basically losing its economy and having their coin becoming less and less valuable. And the people of Iran, you can tell that by the way they act. They try to also say that on social media. They realize that the economy is becoming much and much worse. Their living there is so expensive, much more than I would say a year and a half ago, but also 6 months ago. And this was President Trump's plan alongside Minister Bessin, that he was trying to take the economy situation of Iran and put that that was the target. That is the main target now. He's also, of course, working on the Strait of Hormuz, but he's also trying to strangle their economy. And from what I've been hearing from sources in the Middle East, the government, the Iranian government, has been starting to feel it more and more intense in a more intense way in the past few weeks than it was before. And they feel it in the oil, but they also feel it in different aspects of life.
1: Yeah, and you no can one's tell getting it paid. By
2: no one's getting paid. It's really, I mean, not anyone, but like a lot of people are not being paid. It's really hard for them to put food on the table. It's really hard for them to buy something, because even if they get paid, the coin is worth less and less. So it's really hard for Iranians to keep on living that way. And the government is not really helping in relieving that situation for the citizens, because they're trying to also keep, you know, the governmental money for their power, for their army loading. So this entire situation is bringing Iran to the verge of sort of a collapse, an economical collapse in Iran. But I think that it's too early to say whether they would actually collapse from that situation. I can tell you that Israeli sources, you know, the Israeli government, they're wishful that it would help, but they are also trying to push President Trump into trying to bomb them again. Yeah. And if I can just add, Brian,
1: real quick, we're up against
2: in 22 days, there are elections in Israel. So,
1: yep, matters a lot. Neria Kraus, thanks so much. Back in a moment.
2: Thank you.
0: It's Brian Kilmeade.
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19: I'm Monica DeLuca with the Fox True Crime Minute. Dramatic new testimony in the murder trial of former American Idol contestant Caleb Flynn. Flynn is accused of fatally shooting his wife Ashley inside their Ohio home this past February, then staging the scene to look like a break-in. Now the woman who says she had an affair with Flynn is taking the stand. Aaliyah Botner testified that Flynn repeatedly talked about wanting his wife dead, and at one point told her he was thinking of ways to kill Ashley without going to jail. Prosecutors also presented messages they say Flynn sent to Botner, including one where he wanted his wife, quote, dead and gone. Botner also testified that Flynn had shown her a gun he kept in his truck. Investigators say that gun has never been found. Flynn has pleaded not guilty to aggravated murder and other charges. The trial continues in Ohio. This has been your Fox True Crime Minute. I'm Monica DeLuca.
20: 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Like, we need to get back to just being people again, you know, the bro code, wingmans, buddies, friendships. Let's just keep it real.
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1: I can't believe I'm doing this.
2: Don't be nervous. It's not that bad. I've just never done anything like this before. Like, what if my dad finds out?
1: Just try it.

0: I think I liked it.
1: I'm sinking. Now, look.
2: So what was that about?
1: So it's the Steve Hilton ad that's getting quite the controversy, in that it's like two girls. There's like this big trans flag in the background, and basically it's alluding to the fact like she's just going to try being with a girl. But the reality is she's having her fill in the ballot for Steve Hilton to be a Republican, not vote Democrat.
2: Oh, my God.
1: Yes. You want to hear? There's a pastor in California who had a reaction to it.
2: Yeah, let's hear it.
3: Whose decision was that to make that grotesque, insensitive, and maybe it's unknown to them, but an issue regarding lesbianism among college girls and some high school girls that is right now is an actual pandemic of social ill. Do you guys believe that this is a battle between good and evil? Because I do. And I'm not going to hold it against Steve regarding who put out this video. Yes, I'm voting for Steve Hilton. I'm not going to judge him with this stupid ad.
2: It was stupid.
1: I mean, it got a lot of people talking, I will say that. We'll see how it does. Like right now in the polls, right, it's up and down, right?
2: No, you think he's down by 12.
1: Yeah, so he needed the attention, right? He needs something to spice things up, apparently.
2: You just can't believe, it doesn't really fly with him, does it?
1: I guess in some way they thought it was going to win some sort of constituency by putting it out.
2: All right, so some other wacky stuff. Robert De Niro on a Trump's terrible hands off our ballot rally. Listen, cut 17.
4: When Trump's Department of Justice threatens election officials, demands voter rolls, and seizes ballots, what do we say to them? Hands off our vote. When masked and armed ICE thugs stalk our polling places, what do we say to them? Keep your hands off our vote.
2: He's a genius, right? This is why they write scripts for him. This is what he came up with.
1: I know, he couldn't be more...
2: Trump is not even looking at New York. Bruce Blakeman is New York. He's not even playing a role in New York. What is he even talking about?
1: Good question, but I mean, he's getting the coverage, right, by going out there.
2: I don't know. So the other controversial is Ken Paxton. Ken Paxton says, Washington's really running my campaign. And he also said, the RNC midterm convention didn't help me. Well, the RNC is running your campaign, Washington's running your campaign because you seem incapable of doing it. But one of the vote he did get was for Randy White, the Cowboys legend. Listen to this. Cut 15.
5: This other guy, I don't know him, but I hear what he says, and that's different from what I believe.
6: Do you believe that James Tallarico is too woke?
5: Yes. I don't want to go into each specific thing, but yeah, I mean, he's different than what I think is right. And that's why I'm here today. We can't have this guy be in Texas. Are you kidding me? If this guy gets elected in Texas, I'm going to pull my hair out, and I don't have many left. So we got to get out and vote, and so this doesn't happen.
2: Yep, that's Randy White. So he's got some tradition. A lot of people think that these Republicans, if they don't stay home, will give Ken Paxton the victory. The thing that could do it is that they feel discouraged and won't, and a lot of people feel as though the Hispanic vote's in jeopardy for the President of the United States to capitalize on the redistricting because they said an overzealousness in arrests on the illegal immigrants. Now, it wasn't, you know, they went beyond worse first. So that's what people worry about. And that's what people are saying, that people worry about on the right, that they went too far. I think that there were some incidents that go on. I think it's a combination of things. When you see someone's illegal and they're a criminal, you go get them. And when they're hanging out with other people here illegally, you grab them too. And then there's others that you grab because they don't show up at any of their hearings. They're illegal. ICE knows it. They can target them and get them out. They're getting them out by the thousands. It's going to allow comprehensive legal immigration to happen. Just keep in mind, United in the States, my brand new book comes out 8 days from today. You can pre-order it now at briankilmeade.com. Also get a signed copy and personalized. It goes to my local Barnes & Noble. I go sign it and send it back to you.
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1: AI leaders back on the hot seat. I'm Lisa Brady, Fox News, this time at a New York City Council hearing on how to address artificial intelligence risks.
13: We do not know how to control any AI system yet, so any AI system that we build, or perhaps more accurately, that we grow, we don't fully control it.
1: Former Anthropic researcher Jacob Coxon with a renewed warning after his public alert over the summer that AI could kill us all led to a call from the Anthropic CEO to slow the pace of development. Coxon says we're reaching the point when AI systems will be capable of improving themselves. Anthropic, OpenAI, Meta, and Google all sending officials to testify today under subpoena. The city council's legislative proposals include kill switches and mandating third-party safety checks. President Trump has formed a new task force on AI led by Director of National Intelligence Jay Clayton days after top companies met with him and signed a safety pledge. The president will hold his latest midterm rally later in Nebraska as Vice President Vance heads to Alaska, each aiming to boost turnout in the midterm elections for Republicans facing headwinds on cost of living and the conflict with Iran. U.S. officials on alert after a lab death in Russia, leading to fears of a plague outbreak. Fox's Jonathan Savage.
14: It's reported a 28-year-old lab worker died at a facility in southeastern Siberia. Media there saying the death was due to pneumonic plague and that 200 people are currently under observation. According to Russian news outlets, the woman who died told medical staff she had accidentally broken a test tube containing live bacteria. A regional mayor has implemented anti-epidemic measures.
1: That includes contact tracing and quarantines, but the World Health Organization says at this point risk to the general public is low. The U.S. State Department says it and the CDC are monitoring closely. 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
18: 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Health officials and the Trump administration say that's the goal behind new rules building on previous changes.
19: Insurance companies and employer health plans already have to publish prices under rules established 4 years ago, but HHS is now requiring changes to the way the data is shared, with the hope that it will be much simpler and accessible. Health and Human Services Secretary Robert F. Kennedy Jr. previewed the changes today.
20: If you went to a car dealer and you said to the car dealer, how much does that cost? And they said, well, we're not going to tell you that until after you make the purchase. 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It literally is insane.
19: The new rules require machine-readable files of in-network rates and out-of-network amounts, and a personalized cost estimate must be made available online and by phone.
18: Fox's Jessica Rosenthal. A federal appeals court in Boston hearing arguments on whether a judge had the authority to restore billions of dollars in funding the Trump administration cut from Harvard University after demanding changes in policies and governance. A Justice Department attorney argues the fight over money was a contractual dispute that rightly belonged in a different court. A legendary hockey player announces retirement plans.
21: Alex Ovechkin telling his Washington Capitals teammates this will be his 22nd and final NHL season.
22: It's hard, but let's enjoy it and let's do some special thing this year.
21: The 41-year-old Ovechkin is the NHL's all-time leading goal scorer with 929. After breaking Wayne Gretzky's record in April of 2025, the Russian power forward, who signed a one-year contract to return to D.C., has spent his entire career with the Capitals, where he won his only Stanley Cup in 2018. Frank Lanza, Fox News.
18: An hour to the close on Wall Street. The Dow's up 188. The Nasdaq hitting new highs. I'm Lisa Brady. This is Fox News.
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25: Weather channel forecast of the Midlands. High pressure nosing in from the north is going to start to take over, and we're going to start to edge out the rain chances here as we progress on through the day today. There is a morning rain chance here this morning. Cloudy for the afternoon at 76. Clouds linger through the night tonight. Low 60. Sunny tomorrow with a high 76, and Wednesday sunshine with a high 77. Richard DeWedding at the Weather Channel.
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0: The attacker, the co-pilot who attacked the captain, he underwent Islamist radical indoctrination.
1: It's not supposed to be a dictatorship, and that's what we, in my opinion, have right now.
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3: 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And so is his very popular countdown. 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
1: All right, thank you, Scott Shannon. Thanks to all of you for being with us. Happy Monday, if there is such a thing. 800-941-SHAWN if you want to be a part of the program. 29 days, the single most important midterm election in our lifetime. I know what historical trends are. However, these are uncharted waters. The polling has been atrocious, which we'll get into in very great detail and specificity in the course of this program today. And I just think it is critical that everybody understand the stakes. They want to shred the Constitution. If you believe in law and order and you don't want to open up the prisons and eliminate prisons and eliminate bail and defund the police and defund the Department of War and eliminate the Senate and all this madness, then you can stop it. And these pollsters, they are trying to disincentivize. They're trying to deflate enthusiasm. There's never been a polling year that I have witnessed in my life where the polls have been this atrocious, off by 20 and 30 points in very key important primaries like in Wisconsin and Michigan in particular. I mean, the one poll in Michigan a couple of polls had Elsayat up by 20 points. He barely won by a point. Francesca Hong, Wisconsin, was up by as many as 30 in a poll, 20 in many polls or more, and she lost by 3,000 votes. So you don't know, period. Now, before we get to our business today, and there's a lot of business to get to, White House is aware of a suspected plague outbreak in Russia, and they're monitoring the situation after a young lab worker was killed and some 200 others forced into quarantine. Anyway, Daria Shipilova, a 28-year-old researcher at an anti-plague research institute in Russia's eastern region, reportedly died after breaking a test tube containing the plague pathogen. Although Russian officials have refused to say whether or not she contracted the disease. Here we go again. God help us. Trump administration is aware of all this. They're monitoring all of this and assessing the situation. I mean, I'm getting more afraid of these. You know, this gain-of-function research has to stop. I mean, these bio labs have to stop. They're trying to weaponize, you know, bioweapons are real. You know, we've seen this in the past. And I'll never forget, like, sarin gas and all these other gases that have been used on people. We saw it in Iraq and Syria and elsewhere. But anyway, this individual was hospitalized with symptoms of severe pneumonia, placed on a ventilator, then died Thursday. Linda, your favorite disease, COVID, apparently is back in big support. I wonder when I had, you know, a little bit of laryngitis, you know, 2 weeks ago. I wonder if I might have. I don't know if I had it or not. I'm not testing myself again, ever. I'm just not doing it. Although I probably, you know, if it's as bad as it was COVID 1.0, which was the alpha strain, I might test myself if people are dying from it. But now it's basically become a cold. I don't even think you need Paxlovid anymore. I really don't. That's my opinion. Well, I'm not telling you what to do, meaning this audience. I'm not a doctor. I'm not going to play one on radio. Anyway, this is sad that I have to report this news, that the next census that determines America's political representation, billions of dollars in federal funding, will take place after Donald Trump leaves the White House. But his administration is moving now to leave his mark on the count, and former Census Bureau officials and advocates are critical of the president and are cautioning that some of the changes being put into place now by the agency could be difficult for a future administration to reverse in time for the 2030 census count, particularly Trump's attempts to remove undocumented immigrants from the total count. Why would they be counted when they're not supposed to be here in the first place? And the fact that they are counted tells me that we've had nothing but institutionalized corruption. Based on those counts, congressional districts are manufactured. How many districts you'd likely lose in California alone if, in fact, they didn't count Gavin Newsom's, you know, communist California and all the illegals in that state and all the benefits that we're now learning that they were hiding, that they've been giving illegals in that state. By the way, Europe is in a precipitous decline. We've been telling you that. And finally, somebody's standing up to Great Britain, and they should. The U.S. now has removed B-1 bombers from a UK airbase because these idiots in Great Britain released these suspected terrorists. And anyway, so this happened at concerns reignited after this initial suspected terrorist plot. And the Royal Air Force, Fairford's base security, was called into question last week. Five British nationals arrested on suspicion of planning a terrorist attack near the airbase, which has been used by the U.S. military to launch strikes throughout the conflict in Iran, although Great Britain has been of no help, nor have most of our NATO allies, nor has France been of any help. You know, it's amazing that the people that believe in a strong national defense in terms of Europe tend to be the former Eastern Bloc countries, not Western Europe. Western Europe it's disintegrating before our eyes, with it Western civilization. And what do I mean by that? When you adopt radical socialism and radical climate alarmism to the tune that you're even allowing yourself to become dependent on, you know, quote, your arch rival, Russia, for so much of your energy needs. That's why Donald Trump gave Angela Merkel in his first term the white flag of surrender. He does this multi-billion dollar massive natural gas deal, energy deal with Vladimir Putin. I'm like, yeah, okay, and he can turn off the spigot anytime he wants, and that he's in control of the lifeblood of your economy. How stupid can you be? And Europe does have natural resources where they don't need to be as dependent, but, I mean, they're just so stupid, it's unbelievable. So I'm glad America decided to do that in a big way. You know, we talked about this a little bit last week, and I'm going to bring it up now before I get into all of the political news and the election in 29 days. So everybody's been talking, and it's all over social media, and it's become a big, big issue in terms of the Cornell 7. And I'm following this case because we have a history on this show of being patient, not rushing to judgment, and working behind the scenes to get facts and information that other people don't have before coming out with a strong opinion. The vast majority of Cornell University's sexual misconduct claims apparently don't end up being investigated. A mere 13% result in an accused student or staffer getting expelled or dismissed, according to a new report that came out, that analysis by USA Today. But it's an even bigger, it's a bigger issue than that. And I'm just telling everybody out there that it's too early to rush to judgment. Let me put it that way. There are things that bother me on both sides of the case. The fact that it happened, I find despicable. Let me start there. And by that, consensual or not consensual, the way that people conduct themselves, and this is one of the problems I have with institutions of higher learning now, and woke colleges now, and it just is frustrating to me. More kids graduate with zero life skills, and they end up going to college, spending 4 years hanging out at frat houses and sorority houses, and more time socializing, going to football games, and getting Adam shift-faced on weekends, and spending very little time in the classroom. Or if they are in the classroom, the standards are not particularly high for them. You know, I'm mad that Kathy Hochul has appointed the, you know, get Trump Attorney General Letitia James to investigate this case when she has already come out with an opinion on this case. I find that really, really disturbing because she's commented publicly on what she already thinks happened without even having the facts of the case before her. And I urge all of you in this audience, look, we got Duke LaCrosse right. We got Richard Jewell right on this show when I was a local radio host. We got Michael Brown, Ferguson, Missouri, right. We got Freddie Gray in Baltimore, right. We got UVA, right. we knew that there would be eyewitness testimony down in the case, Trayvon Martin and the George Zimmerman case. We got the Russia hoax right. We got FISA warrants right. We got Hillary's dirty disinformation Russian dossier right. We got Hillary's servers right, where so many in the media get things wrong, again, because they rushed to judgment. I did notice the Cornell president says the university must do better on the handling of sexual assault allegations. And there's just there's too many questions that I have here. And I'm going to quote Jonathan Turley. I happen to be very fond of Jonathan Turley because he's very smart. And he talked about the seven men drugged and gang raping the 20-year-old woman, as people are describing this. And he said that verdict in this case, that was said by AOC. And she's joined this chorus of other people pronouncing the guilt of these Cornell students. There's too many inconsistencies here. Not a single witness has testified under oath publicly, and not a single charge has been brought against any of these seven. However, if it's Letitia James with a bias, I can guarantee you that's probably not far behind. And he said, I want to be clear, Ocasio-Cortez says, I want to be clear, the culture of rape, sexual assault, pedophilia is protected in elite institutions across the U.S., including Cornell University in this instance, and it has to stop. Well, she seemed to like Cornell when they were protesting against Israel, et cetera. But we have been here before. You might recall the Duke Lacrosse case. The reason I ended up getting that case right, I'm going to tell you exactly why. And the reason I got the Michael Brown case, Ferguson, Missouri case right, in the case of Duke Lacrosse, I met with some of the families. I met with the parents. I met with some of the kids. I knew that there was exculpatory evidence coming. In the case of Michael Brown, I was told by so many different law enforcement sources that there were many, you know, witnesses, eyewitnesses that corroborated Officer Darren Wilson's story. That's how we got that right. And the same thing in Baltimore and Freddie Gray. You know, the problem starting out, and Jonathan Turley captured this, is the facts did not fit the allegations, and there was a total lack of forensic evidence to support the claim in, for example, Duke Lacrosse. And then you might recall just a couple of years ago, I guess now, but the woman involved in the Duke Lacrosse case admitted she had flat out lied. Remember, this idiot Nifong, you know, was disbarred from, and Magnum, who is still not prosecutor, for lying about the students, later went to jail for murder. But all the politicians, the pundits, and the professors there rushed to judgment, and they half ruined those kids' lives. They didn't care. And conflicts in the testimony in this, you know, as in the Cornell case, doesn't mean that there was no rape here. Indeed, there are, you know, there's a stranger case, you know, or a stronger case than Duke Lacrosse. I think that Jonathan Turley is right on that. Now, here are the allegations: that she was propositioned, this young woman, to have a threesome and was incapable of consenting. And she claimed she was pressured into snorting ketamine, which is a drug she'd never done before. And then she claims the two fraternity brothers began engaging in sexual acts with her without her consent, including forced oral sex and vaginal intercourse, et cetera, et cetera. She alleges that all of this happened again in another room, and then claimed that she was slapped, you know, multiple times, resulting in bruising, and claims unwanted kissing and groping, etc. And the complaint alleged that there was a message sent at approximately 1:42 into the fraternity's Snapchat group, which is called Chi Phi Actives, in which active fraternity members are present. And, you know, using a vernacular term, that there was this opportunity. I won't use the street vernacular, referring to Jane Doe. And she says that multiple others entered the room at that point, and she hid her naked body under the covers. And one of the fraternity members poured a line of ketamine onto, you know, his private parts and commanded she snort it and all of this. I mean, there's a lot going on here. And then she, you know, then there's, you know, talk about, but I haven't seen it. It wasn't in the complaint, that other text messages went out to the guys saying, well, I didn't mind that part of it. I just wish it didn't get as big as it did. I don't know. And that's what I'm here to tell you. I don't know. And I'm urging people to withhold judgment until more facts are out there. I don't like it either way. I'll tell you that part. Listen, what have I always said? If you find your purpose in life, what God, the talent God gave you, that is the ultimate in life. 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
0: What have I been saying about the polls this year? I say, don't trust them. I've never seen worse polling in my entire life. 29 days until the single most important midterm. You can shock the world. If everybody that listens to this radio show and watches my TV show, if you vote, you will make the difference. And that would shock the world. Wouldn't it be great to see angry liberals for a long time? Anyway, we'll get to your calls coming up. Also, why are they going after attorneys generals around the country?

0: And much, much more. 800-941-SHAWN is our number as we continue.
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2: Hello, friend. Jailwood Gatlin, senior of the Pentecostal Temple Church of God in Christ. You're now in tune to the Living by Faith radio broadcast. I want you to sit back and hear the word of the Lord, and we'll be back at the end of the broadcast. Hello, friend. I want to speak to you today from Philippians chapter 2 and verse 5. The text reads, "Let this mind be in you, which was also in Christ Jesus." Do you have a made-up mind? The human mind is the seat of consciousness, contemplation, thoughts, opinions, emotions, and feelings. And in spite of the fact that all of us have ways in which we differ from each other, most of us are amazingly similar relative to the dynamics of our mind. Earl Nightingale says that all of us are given a mind as standard equipment when we are brought into this world. It's up to us as to how we develop that mind. You know, a farmer has a field. The field doesn't care what the farmer plants. He can plant poison, or he can plant something that's going to be healthy for individuals to eat. The field doesn't care. It's going to produce what's planted in it, and so is the mind. The mind is the power to think, or the act of creativity and remembering. It is a computer which stores information with instant recollection. It is the understanding or intellect, especially when normal, which we term sanity. The mind is comprised of dynamics which motivates intentions, purpose, inclination, and choice. And when we refer to the mind, it is with regards to a person's mental intellect and attributes, the entirety of the mental experience, the aggregate of processes connected with the functioning of the brain and the nervous system. When watchful, the mind leads the person to carefully regard and guard his estate. But an unwatchful mind becomes stale and stagnant. The truth of the matter is, you must have a made-up mind. There are so many people that say they want to make a decision, but the reality that they really don't want to make a decision is the fact that they simply won't make up their mind. People continue to talk about, oh, I want to start a business, I want to move, I want to do this, I want to do that, but they simply don't have a made-up mind. I want to tell you today that it's time for you to make up your mind. Noah was able to build the Ark of Safety because he had the proper mind for the proper time. Moses was able to pass through the Red Sea on dry land because he had the proper mind for the proper time. David won the battle against Goliath because he had the proper mind for the proper time. Shadrach, Meshach, and Abednego safely returned from the fiery furnace because they had made up their mind. Job overcame his misfortune because he had his mind made up. David was able to get right with God because he had his mind made up. In the knowledge of God, this same David said, "The Lord is my shepherd." He had his mind made up. Then Paul came along and said, "I can do all things through Christ which strengthens me." Noah, Moses, David, Shadrach, Meshach, Abednego, all of them had a made up mind. During the time of this text, Paul was in jail, writing to the Philippian church concerning his imprisonment as it affected the Christian mission, and he told them that it had a special significance for them since by their love and sympathy they were partakers in his suffering. He had his mind made up because he maintained his Christian integrity and identity with those for whom he cared and who cared for him. It is mighty good when, in times of disappointment and suffering, we can think about someone who cares for us. He is reaffirmed by those who care about him. Friend of mine, I want to tell you today that you've got to have a made-up mind. No matter how bad the situation or how bad the trouble, you've got to have your mind made up. No need for you sitting on the side of the bed with five Twinkies and a half gallon of milk because your husband walked out and left you with all those babies. Get up from there. Go on downtown. Get your nails done. Get your hair done. And when you see him, he's going to be with his little ugly girlfriend. And you can tell him, when you lost me, you lost the best thing you ever had because I have a made-up mind. Well, my friend, that's all the time that I have for today, but I hope that you have enjoyed this message. I want you to remember that you can join us every Sunday at 12 noon at 806 East Pine Street, as well as 6:30 on Wednesday night. I want you to come and hear the unadulterated word of God. And if you desire prayer, pick up the phone and dial 843-799-5902. That's 843-799-5902. Prayer counselors are standing by to take your call. And remember, my friend, something good is going to happen to you. Make the rest of the day the best of the day. Until I see you at the temple, peace.
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0: bail, abolish prisons, and abolish the police. There's not one Republican that believes in the very definition of socialism, which is public ownership of corporations. Not one Republican wants a wealth tax or feels that they have a right to punish success and to remove liberty and freedom and a meritocracy where you take your God-given talents as high as you want to take them. Not one. They don't want a wealth tax, and they don't want a phony promise of cradle to grave, womb to the tomb, everything's going to be covered by government. Not one. And I'm just telling you, this is what the Democrats are pushing. You know, if you do that, then, you know, we're going to forget the fact that Hispanic and African-American poverty now is at an all-time low, and that incomes for the lowest 25% rose to the highest level ever in this term of Donald Trump. Median income rose to its highest level ever, 87,600. Over 80 records in the stock market that have been set, you know, or the fact that the president literally closed the border and with it designated a lot of these Latin American cartels as terrorist groups, and then had the Fentanyl Act that he signed into law, the HALT Fentanyl Act, or that we've had the lowest murder rate last year than we ever had in the history of this country, and it's going even lower this year, and that includes murder lowest rate, violent crime lowest rates, rapes down to its lowest rate, and going down even more this year from last year's records. 10 out of the 10 most wanted FBI fugitives caught, getting rid of DEI insanity in the country. You know, all of this is going to come to a screeching halt. Democrats are only going to focus on impeachment. I hate Trump. I hate Trump more than you hate Trump. There's going to be a contest. I don't know what these people are going to do in 2.5 years when Trump isn't around to hate anymore. I guess they'll still just keep hating him anyway, blaming him anyway. The largest domestic oil and gas production we hit last year, and we're hitting new highs this year. Millions of acres open for oil, gas, and coal, not only exploration, but production. The president, you know, looking to build peace. We don't have a nuclear-armed Iran that we'll hand off to our kids and our grandkids. The largest deregulation movement in the history of the country. You know, the president now working on, again, not only the largest tax cuts in history, no tax on tips, no tax on overtime, no tax on Social Security. That's, you know, promises made, promises kept. You know, J.D. Vance told me last week, $19 trillion in committed monies for manufacturing in the country. I mean, this is real. And this is happening. Who do you want in power? You know, because that's on the ballot in 29 days. It's all happening in 29 days. And we'll end up getting the government we deserve. And you'll say, well, I don't deserve it, Hannity. I'm going out and vote. Well, try to, you know, get your friends, your neighbors, your family, your coworkers. And maybe not everybody's happy with everything that the president's done. That's possible. Maybe everybody's not happy with everything your congressman or congresswoman has done. That's legitimate. I have plenty of criticisms for plenty of Republican congressmen and senators. However, none of them are supporting this insanity. And you don't let these polls impact you at all. By the way, a little Republican infighting. Ted Cruz, I noticed, firing back at J.D. Vance for suggesting he's already gearing up for a 2028 bid. Blasting the VP as insecure. Vance, you know, my experience, people engage in political bomb throwing when they're feeling insecure. Do I think Ted Cruz is maybe gearing up? Maybe. I don't know for sure, but I would not be surprised. But we'll see what happens. Anyway, I noticed that the Secretary of War, Pete Hegseth, has ordered commanders to set aside a day this month for troops to register, request absentee ballots, and to vote, which, by the way, we should go out of our way to help these military men and women that are serving abroad to vote as much as we can. They're serving our country. They have as much as at stake in this as anybody. Pollster Lee Carter says polls say Democrats could swamp Republicans. She says, as a pollster, I have a question. You know, and she cites the headlines. A blue wave is coming. A blue tsunami is coming. Democrats may want to stop ordering yard signs and start ordering life jackets. I get it, but And she says, yeah, there are plenty of polls that are good for Democrats. But most of these polls, to be very, very blunt, are not people that have ever polled anything involving Donald Trump well, ever, in the last three presidential election cycles. And, you know, if you look at President Trump's approval rating, okay, you could say, like most presidents at this point in their term, they struggle a little bit. I don't think that it doesn't matter. I don't think MAGA voters are going anywhere. I think the question is, will they be motivated enough and understand the moment? This is an inflection point for the country. This, you know, what do you want to hear on election night or the next day or the next or early in the morning when you hear the words Fox News can project? What, how do you want that sentence to end? Because it could end, you know, one of, I guess, three ways. One is the Democrats have taken control of the House and Senate. It could end with that the Democrats have taken over one House and not the other. The Republicans will maintain control of the Senate. Or Republicans have shocked the world. You know, Democrats, by the way, are so desperate. You know, they've now poured over $3 million because the campaign of this guy Troy Jackson is just disintegrating. Notice Abdul El-Sayed is on with Martha McCallum. We'll have Martha on tonight. And this guy's just slick is what I see. Just slick. You can't justify who El-Sayed is. I'm going to get into this later today. I'll tell you more about it tonight on the show. But, you know, I think some races are going to be hard to win. I think Steve Hilton has an uphill fight in California because so many people have left California. I'm beginning to wonder if, you know, some of the people in a state like Texas aren't influenced by the fact that so many Californians have packed up and they've gone to Texas. Remember, we were chronicling for a long time the cost of a U-Haul. If you take it to California to Texas, you know, the average price at the time we were doing the story was about $2,500 one way to Texas. But if you took a U-Haul from Texas to California, you were basically doing U-Haul a favor. And you can get it for like $300 or $400 in the other direction. Because so many people were only coming one way. And so it's better that U-Haul gets some money for the drive back. And that's why it was so cheap. Pretty amazing. Now you got this radical left. And, you know, they're all now trying to change. You got Telefrico. You know, this guy can't make up his mind. He's been trying to run away from six genders and God is non-binary and biological men playing women's sports. There's a New York Post article that Telefrico held a New York City fundraiser hosted by leaders of a group that supports gender surgery and transition drugs for minors. I'm reading directly from the New York Post. Weeks after insisting that he opposes these controversial practices. Anyway, September 8th, Fox News interview, the Democratic state legislator facing Republican Texas Attorney Ken Paxton in this important race in Texas. And the 37-year-old claimed he's been consistent on the issue, even though we have played him on both sides of the issues. Then he goes to this fundraiser in later September. This was, what was the date of this? The date was September 29th, I mean, just last week. And the reception's hosts included Morgan Cox. I don't know who the hell that is, who sits on the HRC Board of Directors. That's the name of this group. And anyway, another guy who serves as their foundation board of directors and former U.S. ambassador to Spain, who sits on both these boards. Anyway, they are the nation's largest LGBTQ political lobbying group. And in a guide published by their foundation, the organization notes that puberty-blocking drugs can be given to adolescents and that some trans youth may benefit from gender-affirming surgery, which is rarely an option under the age of 17. This is insane. I mean, if you can't buy a beer at 17, you ought not be able to do this operation at 17. It's really that simple. Not that difficult. Not that hard. But this is now what we're living through. Look, the Democrats cannot be honest and run any longer on the DSA platform. And the reason is the polling is not showing that it's doing well. All right, so where did they get their marching orders from? That's where they got them from, AOC. What did AOC tell them? No, that's woke 1.0 crazy. I didn't believe what I was saying. Now, if you believe that, then you're believing the big lie. You know, she was telling the truth in the beginning. You know, Bernie Sanders, oh, nobody wants to defund the police. It's right on the DSA website. He knows it's on the website. At some point, it's going to be scrubbed from that website. It's only a matter of when. I thought it probably would have happened by now. So, okay, then you see all these candidates from Abdul El Sayed. Oh, Hassan Piker is some, what does he call him, Linda? Some podcaster, some blogger. What is he, what Jason said?
14: Some streamer from California.
0: The streamer from California.
14: Let's stop talking about streamer, this guy.
0: The streamer from California was invited on the campaign trail by Abdul El Sayed himself, according to Hassan Piker. Now, either you believe that or you don't believe that. I mean, it's just, and then Tellerico is trying to say he doesn't believe in six genders anyway. I guess my math was wrong. You know, but he makes all of these decisions on biblical grounds. Well, the Bible says God created man and woman. It doesn't talk anything about six genders or that God is non-binary. It does say in the Bible, although he says he's a Christian that hates Christians on top of every other weird position he has. You know, look, people in Texas, you better wake up, because Democrats are pouring hundreds of millions of dollars to fill the airwaves with garbage in Texas, just like they're trying to help El Sayed, and just like they're trying to help every other radical in the country. All right, I don't know where the time flies by. 800-941-SHAWN, if you want to be a part of the program. All right, you're not going to believe this. Let's say if your phone rings and it's your bank, or you think it's your bank, they know your name, your address, the last four digits of your Social Security number, and you think, oh, well, it must be my bank. They have all that information. If you think that, you're making a big mistake. Chances are it's not your bank. Chances are it's a scammer that bought your information probably for about $2 from a data broker or one of these people search sites. 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
4: The president's back on the campaign trail. I'm Lisa Brady, Fox News, this time heading to Nebraska.
5: We have another massive sold out. They say the lines are, it's already sold out. So, you know, when I go there, they pick up a lot of steam. When I go there, they win. And that's what I'm doing.
4: He and the vice president visiting states typically friendly to Republicans in an effort to rally midterm turnout. President Trump also just telling reporters there were threats against the B-1 bombers. The U.S. suddenly withdrew from the U.K. over the weekend. He also says he remains open to direct talks with Iran and that oil prices are coming down, while reiterating Iran will never have a nuclear weapon.
6: We're in a situation right now where we could have chosen peace. And instead, we chose war.
4: The Democratic nominee for Senate in Michigan, Abdul Al-Sayed, also just telling Fox's Martha McCallum, the conflict is part of what has fueled rising costs.
6: Do you think that you're better off now after 2 years of Donald Trump? Do you think that your gas is going to get any less expensive? Do you think that this war is justifiable, or the tariffs in Canada?
4: Also insisting again, the race is not about his relationship with controversial streamer Hassan Piker. El-Sayed is in a tight race with former Republican Congressman Mike Rogers, who calls him a con man. The World Health Organization says the health risk to the general population appears to be low after a possible pneumonic plague death in Russia.
7: A lab worker at a plague institute lab in Siberia has passed away from this mysterious illness, and Russian authorities have responded by contact tracing hundreds of people, quarantine a couple of dozen.
4: Fox's Jillian Turner. The U.S. State Department says it and the CDC are monitoring that situation closely. Stocks finish higher. The Dow up 91 points. The Nasdaq with a record close up 286. 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
4: An apology in an Ohio courtroom at the sentencing hearing for Caleb Flynn, the one-time American Idol contestant who was convicted last week of killing his wife, Ashley.
29: I'm so sorry. I am so sorry. And pray you can one day forgive me.
4: Apologizing to his family, a jury convicting him on all counts after a trial focused in part on text messages to his then-mistress about wanting to kill his wife. Prosecutors say he staged the shooting scene to appear as a home break-in, and that his two daughters were home when police got there. A Florida man is accused of operating a cockfighting ring with what's described as several thousand roosters.
30: Carlos Lescano was arrested after an FBI raid on charges that include animal cruelty with intent to kill or injure, possessing animals for fighting, and tampering with physical evidence. Authorities also found enclosed rings on the 10-acre property, apparently used for training and actual fights, as well as what a police report said were syringes, medication, and vitamins, and what were called rooster agitators. Lescano was one of two men who ran from agents after being spotted where roosters were being kept. He was arrested near a nursery. Lescano was held on a $10,500 bond. Grinnell Scott, Fox News.
4: Just getting word, the NFL has suspended a line judge, Jeff Seaman, for 2 games for swearing at Arizona Cardinals tight end Trey McBride during the team's loss to the New York Giants on Sunday. Seaman was caught on camera cursing at the player, which drew the ire of a union leader. Recapping, the record finish for the NASDAQ on Wall Street, up 286 points, topping 27,400. The Dow finishing up 90 points, the S&P up 51. I'm Lisa Brady, Fox News.
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10: Weather channel forecast of the Midlands. High pressure nosing in from the north is going to start to take over, and we're going to start to edge out the rain chances here as we progress on through the day today. There is a morning rain chance here this morning. Cloudy for the afternoon at 76. Clouds linger through the night tonight, low 60. Sunny tomorrow with a high 76, and Wednesday sunshine with a high 77. Richard DeWedding at the Weather Channel.
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0: The attacker, the co-pilot who attacked the captain, he underwent Islamist radical indoctrination.
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6: All right, thanks, Scott Shannon. Hour two, Sean Hannity Show, toll-free. It's 800-941-SEAN if you want to be a part of the program. So we're 29 days till the all-important midterm elections. We've had the worst polling in the primaries I've ever seen in my lifetime. Francesca Hang was supposed to win by as many as 30 points, anywhere between 20 and 30 points. El Sayed up to 20 points. In the case of Francesca Hang, she lost by 3,000 votes, and Abdul El Sayed barely hung on by a point in his race in Michigan. We are following the following states: Michigan, Texas, Ohio, Kansas. Minnesota is now in play. Iowa, Alaska, Maine, New Hampshire, North Carolina, Georgia, and we're following it all. Now, the polling has been atrocious, and what I've been telling people, all of those of you listening, is don't pay attention to the polls, because you can't trust them. Anyway, with that said, I mean, we have Robert Kahaly of Trafalgar. You have Matt Towery, Insider Advantage. You have John McLaughlin, McLaughlin and Associates, Rasmussen to a certain extent, have done a pretty good job of nailing Donald Trump polling. The rest of them, they've been atrocious. What they usually do is at this time, you know, 29 days out of an election, you're going to read every bad poll you can possibly read. And I think the reason is they want to deflate people's incentive. They either like to create over-exuberance and a false sense of confidence, or they want to deflate people's motivation. What's the point of voting? This race is gone. Just look at the polls. Well, you can't say that in this year, frankly, or any year. So, but with that said, it is a good idea to look at what Republicans, what the president should be messaging in these last 29 days. Anyway, Matt Towery of Insider Advantage is with us. John McLaughlin is with us. By the way, Matt has a new book out, The Honoring of Ignorance. We have a link on Hannity.com. Welcome both of you to the program. Thanks for being with us.
7: Thank you, Sean. You,
6: Matt, anything I'm saying about the polling in this cycle and in past cycles that's wrong?
8: No. I mean, one of the things is John doesn't get enough credit because he's also the president's pollster. So sometimes we don't include him because people will say, oh, well, he's biased. Well, he's not biased. He's just accurate. But that's why he's the president's pollster. We've done a pretty good job, and I think we're going to do a good job this year. I want to point out something that's going on, though, Sean. We are seeing these polls, an avalanche of polls, showing Democrats are crushing Republicans all over the place, and now the governor's races look like they're all going Democratic. There are a couple of things. First of all, most of these polls are always off and skewed to the side of the Democrats. We know that by large percentage points. The second thing we're seeing, and I'd be interested to see if John's getting the same thing, we're seeing the highest voter intensity, the most enthusiastic voters among seniors, and I've not seen that in a long time at this level. They're voting Republican. The least enthusiastic are young people who are supposedly going to go in there and, you know, tear everything apart, put the Democrats in office. So when you start re-weighting for that, and by the way, independent voters who are going Democrat this year before, they're not enthusiastic about voting either. So if you re-weight these polls based on who's actually going to come to the polls themselves and vote, you're going to see the Republicans being a lot closer than these polls are showing. I mean, we're following House districts, like a little House district in Florida, HD 60, and Georgia Senate 48. These are 50-50 races, and we're going to sit there and see what the party does. How do they turn people out for their races? Because it's that local level that also drives the Senate races, in the gubernatorial race.
6: Let's get your broad overview, John McLaughlin.
5: Sure, I think you hit the nail on the head when you said that, you know, in a way that these manufactured polls by the mainstream media, they try to suppress our vote. So, like, when I see the Real Clear Politics average, I end up looking for insider advantage. I look for Matt's surveys. I look for Robert's surveys. I look for the other ones. I mean, there's a poll that came out yesterday, you know, at CBS News. They did with YouGov. YouGov, they don't even print, like, who they voted for president 24. They have 2,166 adults. Adults. They could be illegal immigrants. They're not even registered voters. They don't even screen for likely voters. They, you know, so they basically, normally YouGov, when they print an online survey, has only, the last time they printed it, was only 38% Trump voters. We got 50. We got 50%. And you're seeing, like, the New York Times, they'll have when they printed the Trump voters, they had in Texas, they had the Trump voters up 7 over Harris voters as a demographic. Trump won the state by 14. So you're seeing the same thing that we saw when they had the Hillary lock and the Biden blue wave. And that race was only decided by 44,000 votes in 3 states. And then the 2024 election was supposed to be Kamala Harris. So, you know, fortunately for me, Donald Trump's made me look good all these years with his polling, and he's got good advice for a lot of good people. But you know, he won. And he won decisively last election in spite of the polls. I mean, they were trying to suppress our vote. You get this now where they're trying to basically try to stop contributions to Republicans by saying they're down and they're directing money to, when you look at the map of these closed states, I don't think we're going to lose Alaska, like Matt said. I don't think we're going to lose Iowa or Ohio, or and the Republicans are pulling money out of North Carolina and Georgia, which is unheard of. I did the polling in North Carolina 3 times in a row for Donald Trump. We won it 3 times in a row. I go back to having worked for Senator Helms, Senator Faircloth in that state. We should not be pulling out of North Carolina. We should not be pulling out of Georgia. I worked for Doug Collins there, Governor Deal. I mean, but right now they are to try to save some states that should be reliably red. And we should win Ohio. We should win Nebraska. We should win Kansas. They shouldn't be in play. But right now they've got, when you look at these rating services, they've got 9 pure toss-up Senate races, and you got another 5 that are leaners. And I agree with you, Sean, Minnesota's in play. It's a dead even race. I know for a fact from my own super PAC polling that Michigan's a dead even race, 49-49. Should not be a dead even race, but it is. So we've got to win that one. So it's a very close election, and you got 29 days to go, and people are getting focused, and we're seeing the difference.
6: Matt Towery, let's go through the states that we're talking about: Michigan, Texas, Ohio, Kansas, Minnesota, Iowa, Alaska, Maine, New Hampshire, North Carolina, and Georgia. What do you see?
8: Well, to John's point, Michigan is basically a tied race now. Now, just think about this. 3 weeks at the midterm convention out in Dallas, all these polls had down 6, 7, 8 points. Now, all of a sudden, the good polls have it basically tied. So, in other words, they're all compressing, and the Republicans are coming up. Ohio is the same way. Obviously, we were the ones who had the poll out in Minnesota. That's going to be a new frontier for us. We haven't had that quite some time.
6: Same with New Hampshire, right, Matt?
8: It's just come out.
6: I think we're losing Matt. All right, let's go to John. John, I'll let you run through the races, and what do you see?
5: I agree with Matt that the Republicans, as they focus on these races, the Republicans are pulling from what the media polls had us behind to, like, dead even or within the margin of error, and you got 29 days to go. As the Republicans contrast with what the Democrats stand for, raising taxes, that's the leading affordability issue. They're going to raise taxes, they're going to increase spending, they're going to increase waste, they're going to have the government eliminate all private health insurance, take over your health care, massive tax increases for that. They're going to have open borders again. As the Republicans contrast with these Democrats, and look at Tallarico in Texas, the guy's a creeper when it comes to sex offender, transgender issues. The focus right now should be creating that contrast, and that'll win it for the Republicans.
6: All right, back to Matt Towery. I think we got Matt back. You can finish your analysis, Matt.
8: Well, I mean, I'm just saying all these races. In fact, what I've said is a lot of almost every state's battleground state this year. It's states you didn't think would be. for Democrats or for Republicans. It's going every which way. But I do want to say one thing. You know, John mentioned the fact that GOP pulling out money from states they shouldn't be pulling out. Let me give you two quick things, okay? Who said this? A mighty American consumer is crashing through inflation during and bringing growth. And then who said this? U.S. unemployment is below 5% at a historic rate not seen since the 1960s. Do you think that was Donald Trump bragging? No. That's Yahoo News and the Wall Street Journal in the last few days. I want to know why the Republicans don't have an ad up telling people this, because they're getting nothing but, in my book, The Honoring of Ignorance, I talk about this mirage machine that's created. And so they've created the idea that because gas prices are up, somehow everything is terrible in this country. People are spending like no tomorrow. They have more money in their pocket. And I put a challenge to the Republican Party and the MAGA group and people who run this stuff. Get some ads out there right now so these independents realize how the economy really is, instead of listening every night to the mirage machine trying to depress them and make them think that everything's going negative.
6: Do you think, Matt, that the ads that are being run are the wrong ads?
8: No, I mean, look, every Senate race and every gubernatorial race has to run their own local ads. But look, the president's strategy is we're running on the president's record. Well, we're going to run on the president's record. They need to put that record out, not from Donald Trump. They all think he's just bragging. They need to put out what the enemy is writing. The Wall Street Journal, Yahoo, CNBC, places you would never expect, because people don't read this stuff, they don't see it, and they're being brainwashed. And you need some of that independent vote to come up for these Republicans to win. It's time to do it right this minute, because, you know, mailing the votes are already out. Ballots are already out in Florida. Next week in Georgia, I believe they start early voting. There's not a lot of time left. And these races are not only eminently winnable, they are winnable. They just got to get the message across.
6: Quick break. Right back. More with our pollsters, Matt Towery and John McLaughlin, on the other side. Then your call's coming up this Monday. It's toll-free. It's 800-941-SEAN if you want to be a part of the program as we continue.
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0: All right, final moments. Our pollsters, I'm not trusting most of them this year. They've been atrocious this year. But we have Matt Towery, Insider Advantage, John McLaughlin, McLaughlin and Associates with us. What's the messaging or the key messaging, John McLaughlin, your polling is showing works the best for Republicans?
1: Well, works the best is creating the contrast where, and this is what I'm concerned about. 2 months ago, in our we got these polls on our website, McLaughlin Online,

0: And you look at when they look at it, unpopular leaders. I mean, Chuck Schumer was 46 unfavorable last month, 29 favorable this month nationwide. He's 32 and 42. I mean, a little push, Donald Trump could push him over 50%. This guy is going to be the leader of the Democrats in the Senate. I know in my home state of New York, Schumer has a 65% unfavorable rating. And in New York, where they have a socialist mayor who wants to, he controls Kathy Hochul. She endorsed him, created him. Hochul now is going to give him all the tax increases he wants on November 4th. He wants to raise property taxes, income taxes, lower the threshold for the death tax. He wants a corporate tax surcharge. They're going to get that. Plus, he's going to have a bonus for all New York City residents when he releases thousands of criminals when he shuts down Rikers Island. In New York State, Blakeman's within a few points of Kathy Hochul precisely because they know what socialism does. The outer boroughs and the city are afraid of their mayor, of what he's going to do if Hochul gets reelected. That's why Blakeman's close right now. And don't even get me started on the anti-Semitism. But this is what they're bringing to the rest of the country. This is what El Sayed is. This is what Tallarico is. This is what all the Democrats will be doing in Congress if they're successful to take over the House and Senate.
1: All right. Exit question, and I need quick answers from both of you. Matt Towery, who will have control of the House and Senate if you have to predict? Here we are 29 days before this midterm.
2: I don't like predicting, as you know. I'm going to say this. I'm going to say that right now I were.
1: Are you going to punt? Don't punt.
2: I'm not going to punt. I'm going to say the Senate will stay with the Republicans. The House is very problematic, but that's for other reasons. But I do think that the Republicans have to get it one notch up to make sure they get the Senate.
1: Last word, John McLaughlin, predictions.
0: I believe the next 29 days will keep the Senate, and there's over 70 House races in contest, right, and, being contested. There's 17 seats that are pure toss-ups. We have the possibility to hold the House. And those Senate races, and particularly some governor's upsets, could actually secure the House for us. So I think we'll win the Senate, and the question is how close we'll be to hold the House.
1: Well, I can tell you that there are enough people in this radio audience, in my TV audience, that if they all vote, no exceptions allowed, if everybody votes, there are enough votes here to turn this election on a dime in all 50 states. Appreciate it, Matt Towery, John McLaughlin. Thank you both. Now, you've heard me talking about the Sig Sauer P365. 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
1: All right, 25 till the top of the hour. It's toll free. It's 800-941-SEAN. If you want to be a part of the program, your calls, your comments, your intuitive insight coming up in mere moments. Born on America's Darkest Day, 9/11/01. Our friends at the Tunnel to Towers Foundation, they have been helping American heroes ever since. Heroes like U.S. Army Sergeant Mario Nelson. Now, he served in the National Guard, volunteered at Ground Zero after the 9/11 attacks. Later, Mario did enlist full-time in the Army, was deployed to Iraq, and sadly, Mario made the ultimate sacrifice when he was killed by a rocket-propelled grenade. Now, this being the 25th anniversary year of 9/11, we continue to honor the cost of service, the enduring legacy of those that gave everything for our liberty, for our freedom. Now, Mario sadly left behind his wife and his daughter, and after his death, his wife even began helping others heal from grief and from trauma related to all of this. And the Tunnel to Towers Foundation, because of your generosity, they were able to recognize this sacrifice of this family by providing them with a mortgage-free home. And by the way, we can help even more families like the Nelsons. 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Hey, Linda, guess who I will be interviewing for my podcast immediately after this program today?
2: Who?
1: You don't know, do you?
2: I do not. Nobody tells me anything. I'm always the last to know.
1: I talk to you all the time. We talk. We talk this
2: week. Clearly
1: not,
2: because I don't know nothing about today.
1: Rom Rombo Deadfish Emmanuel. By the way, do you think he knows I call him that?
2: Yes, I do.
1: You do think he knows that?
2: Well, considering the fact that you screamed it down on a very large, huge convention center hallway, Rombo, as loud as you possibly could. Yeah, I think he has some idea. Yeah.
1: Now, he was on Meet the Press yesterday. I'm not sure if you saw any of it. And he's now saying that he's going to support Abdul El-Sayed. Now, he's saying that on the one hand. On the other hand, he's saying a lot of negative things about Democrats, which, you know, I will question him about. I'll question him about, you know, his time as mayor. He was mayor for 8 years in Chicago. But, you know, he's out there, you know, talking about the Democratic Party as if, you know, they're a mess, and they are a mess. And, you know, he said that the Democratic brand is crap, and it shouldn't just be about fighting Donald Trump. He's saying that the brand is weak. He's saying it's a bad idea to go after impeaching Donald Trump. He says the Democratic Socialists are non-Democrats. I'm like, okay, then why are you supporting Abdul El-Sayed? Because that's what he said also. Listen.
3: Well, let me ask you this, because given El-Sayed's position, given how you're saying how complex this issue is, will you endorse Abdul El-Sayed?
4: Yeah, it's a complex issue.
3: Will you endorse Abdul El-Sayed?
4: Look, I'll be going to
3: support him, given that position.
4: Yeah. We have massive disagreements. I support the Democratic Party. I support the Democratic candidate. I'll be going to Michigan again. I've been there repeatedly to help the gubernatorial candidate. I support the Democratic Party position because it happens to come up, as Supreme Court Justice Alito said. He's thinking about retiring. And I'm not playing around anymore with what they did under President Obama on the Supreme Court, or what this Supreme Court did giving President Trump a get-out-of-jail card as it relates to all the corruption, which is why you're seeing this.
3: But just to be clear,
4: Do you support Abdul El-Sayed? My support's not important. I said yes.
1: Now, okay, just to let Rom Rombo know, give him a little preview of today's coming attractions, if he's listening, that this is Mike Rogers, who's running in Michigan against Abdul El-Sayed. You know, he is a guy that's criticizing breast cancer research, you know, on top of football, on top of every other dumb thing that he says, and on top of his best friend, Hassan Piker. Listen.
5: Breast cancer is the second leading cause cause of cancer death in women. 1 in 8 women will be diagnosed with this disease during their lives. But Abdul El Sayed blasted breast cancer patient advocates, saying increased funding for breast cancer research was disturbing because it benefited women with social power and privilege. What is wrong with Abdul El Sayed? As a cancer survivor, Mike Rogers will stand with Michigan women.
1: Okay, well, this is going to be interesting. If that's the more moderate wing of the Democratic Party, then you know that this party is gone. All right, let's get to our busy phones. Eric in my free state of Florida. Eric, hi, how are you? Glad you called, sir.
6: Thank you, Sean, for taking the call. Congratulations on your 30-year anniversary. You've done a wonderful job over the last 30 years. I'd like to talk a little bit about Medicare for All.
1: By the way, thank you.
6: Oh, you're welcome.
1: Yeah, but Medicare for All, yeah, which, you know, is going to cost trillions of dollars we can't afford.
6: Exactly. There are 5 bullet points that really have to be presented in unison anytime we talk about that. Medicare for All is going to cost $5 trillion, like you just said. And number 2 is the amount of spending is going to fuel inflation like crazy. Number 3, we're going to have huge taxes in order to pay for this. And number 4, it's terribly unfair to seniors who work for 47 years from 18 to age 65 in order to earn Medicare benefits. And finally, the most important bullet point is Kristen Logan. She needs to become a household name. She's a Canadian cancer patient who waited 6 months to get an MRI scan while the Canadian government sent her pamphlets on how to kill herself. So Kristen is spelled with a K. I hope everyone becomes familiar, and maybe you could invite her on your show someday.
1: No, it's a great idea. I am familiar with the case, but that's not the only one. I mean, why do so many Canadians flock to America when they need care and they have a single-payer plan? You know, why do the National Health Services in Great Britain, why is it such an unmitigated disaster? Because it doesn't work. And remember, as part of Medicare for All, they also want to get rid of private health insurance. So you wouldn't even be allowed to, you know, have concierge care if you can afford it. But if they have their way, you wouldn't be able to afford anything because we'd all have the same amount of money because they would confiscate everyone's wealth. Aaron is in Michigan. Aaron, well, what a race you got going on there. Glad you called, sir.
7: Yeah, how you doing, Sean?
1: I'm good. What's going on?
7: Nothing. Hey, let me, first off, thank you for taking my call, and thank you for being a warrior for telling the truth in this world, because there's not enough of that going on.
1: Well, you give me that opportunity every day. I'm never taking it for granted, and I feel more gratitude and appreciation than I've ever felt in my life. I realize how blessed and lucky and fortunate that I am. I was on with Steve Ducey today. We were talking about finishing 30 years of Fox. Can you believe I've been on Fox for 30 years? It feels like 30 minutes. It's gone by so fast.
7: Awesome. It's absolutely awesome. I want to talk about Mr. El Sayed today. And I live in the Detroit area, and all due respect to your pollsters, they are completely wrong of what's going on in this state. What everyone around the country doesn't understand is the Arab community in Michigan is not new. So a lot of the communities around the country are more of like they've never been exposed to it. We've had an Arab community for 50 years here. Right. Dearborn, you know, is the hub of the Arab community.
1: Yeah, my understanding, it's about 2% of the population. Am I wrong on that?
7: I believe that you're right, and it's concentrated in a couple different areas in Wayne County. And, you know, what I wanted to talk about was in Wayne County, in Michigan, in order to win a general election in Michigan, you have to win Wayne County. It's Detroit. You have to win Detroit.
1: Wayne County is Detroit. That's correct. Even though Detroit lost at one point half their population. By the way, just as long as we're talking about it, remember Abdul El Sayed wouldn't comment on Ali, the Supreme Leader Khamenei's death, because a lot of people in Dearborn are sad. I'm like, if they're sad, they're supporting the number one state sponsor of terror responsible for killing untold thousands of Americans. Okay, sure. Sounds great.
7: It's terrible. Plus, he had almost a no comment on the terrorist attack on the Jewish center that was in the suburbs of Detroit. A couple of months ago, the guy that tried to drive in the door and, you know, kill a bunch of children, right? He didn't really have anything negative to say about that either. you know, he kind of just avoided the question when somebody asked him about it. The problem that's going on in Michigan with, for Mr. El Sayed is the fact that the Arab community and the black community do not get along here, not even close, right? It's not a matter of, you know, is he going to be able to get enough votes? I don't think he's going to be able to get enough votes because the, you know, you look at Wayne County, he lost the primary in Wayne County where Dearborn was at by 7 points. You know, he, you know, the black community is not.
1: I don't see Haley Stevens voters being enthusiastic about Abdul El Sayed. I just don't.
7: Not at all. And like I said, Sean, the black community here in Michigan is not a big fan of the Arab community. Plus, we have a situation going on right now that's probably not really getting in the national news, where a black woman was kind of assaulted and robbed during broad daylight by a large group of Arab men, right? And they hurled a bunch of racial insults at her and stole her stuff. She was in a car accident, and you know, this group kind of descended on her in the middle of the day in one of the border areas of Detroit and Dearborn. And now the black community and the Arab community are at this high tension level because there's protesting going on. You know, these groups are showing up in Dearborn, the Dearborn communities and the Dearborn neighborhoods, you know, and these guys are showing up armed, you know, wearing bulletproof vests, like it, you know, but it's not getting any national play because.
1: Well, if anyone gets any videos of this and you want to send it to me, I will give it national play. How's that?
7: Oh, I will definitely.
1: Remember, Linda, correct me if I'm wrong. Remember that happened 1 year and you had Black Panthers showing up at a polling place, I believe in Pennsylvania. I think it was in Philly.
2: It was
1: Philly,
2: in Philly.
1: Wasn't it?
2: Oh, yeah.
1: Oh.
2: They were out and they were loud and they had weapons.
1: Oh, yeah. That was a big deal. If anyone gets any videos of any shenanigans anywhere, any place, please send it to us. We'll take a look at it. Okay.
7: Yeah. There's definitely a couple of YouTube videos out there on it, Sean. So I will, I'll shoot you the links over, but, you know,
1: but just remember to, I mean, everyone's got to be careful. I've got to be so careful these days because AI can generate anything.
7: Oh, absolutely.
1: I mean, the vetting process that I have to go through on videos, Linda, I mean, the stuff that we have to vet these days, the things that we took for granted for decades, now I have to ask, is this real or is this artificial intelligence? You don't always know.
7: Yeah, absolutely. Absolutely. So I think that the national polling is skewed way off. I don't believe that the polling is, they're not polling down in Detroit. You know, that.
1: Hey, polling has been a, look at the polling in with Haley Stevens. She was supposed to lose by 20 points. She barely lost by a point. Aaron, I'm going to roll, though, man. Appreciate it. Thanks for the heads up. All right, quick break. Right back. More of your calls coming up. Toll free. It's 800-941-SHAWN this Monday if you want to be a part of the program.
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0: right, on this Monday, let's get back to our busy phones. It's toll-free, 800-941-SEAN. Dave is in Virginia. Dave, how are you? Glad you called. Happy Monday, if there is such a thing.
1: Same to you, Mr. Hannity. Thank you for taking my call. May I call you Sean?
0: Yeah, of course. What's going on?
1: So I've been thinking about sacrifice, okay? Sacrifice. And in the past, some of our leaders during times of crisis and preventing a rogue state from getting a nuclear weapon is certainly, to me, a time of crisis. I ask myself, what would we be willing to sacrifice if we knew that there was going to be an attack either on the United States or our allies? What would we be willing to sacrifice to prevent that? And I'm curious as to what we would.
0: Well, I think what you're probably referring to, I may be guessing, if I am, tell me I'm wrong, is, you know, not having a nuclear-armed Iran. I don't think the president had a choice. And, you know, did we sacrifice a period with higher gas prices? Yeah, but the overall economy is, if you look at demographically, especially minorities, we have the lowest poverty rate in history, the largest median income ever in history. We have GDP projected growth. Well, it just was revised upward for the second quarter. We expect third quarter GDP to go up to as high as 5%+, according to the Atlanta Fed. The economy is moving. Manufacturing is coming back. It's making it into the economic bloodstream. But I think Matt Towery was right. Is there's an untold story here that we got to tell. We'll give you the last word.
1: So if I had the president's ear, I would ask him to ask the oil companies to make a sacrifice, particularly in this last quarter, to reduce price, to ask them to sacrifice. And, you know, I don't know how many people like oil companies, but they could be real heroes if they in this last quarter, particularly, because I don't think they're going to like it if what I consider to be anarchists take control. So that's it for me.
0: All right, Dave. I think it's a good admonition. And Donald Trump's not gotten the credit for controlling the borders, the largest tax cut. Yeah, and defanging, you know, the number one state sponsor of terror and taking and removing that threat for the entire world. It's frustrating. Listen, you guys, you ever just go to a hotel and sleep under sheets and you're like, man, these are the softest sheets I've ever had. 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And don't forget, you're going to sleep better than you ever have. It makes a difference. It really does. Sleep makes such a big difference. Health, wellness, fitness, nutrition, longevity. Anyway, quick break. We'll come right back. More on the other side as we continue. On October 7, 2023, Israeli firefighter Danny faced a nightmare no parent should ever have to endure. As terrorists attacked his community, he and his wife sheltered in their safe room. Only yards away, his daughter and son-in-law, they were trapped inside their home as it burned down during these horrific attacks that day. There was nothing that he could do to save them, nothing. In the midst of this unimaginable grief, Danny stepped forward to help evacuate survivors and care for the shattered community. And today he continues helping rebuilding. 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Learn how you, your church, your community can help make a difference. 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
3: 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Do you have a made-up mind? 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
5: Never getting out of prison. I'm Lisa Brady, Fox News. Caleb Flynn, the former pastor and American Idol contestant, convicted last week of killing his wife in Ohio, just sentenced to life in prison with no chance of parole after sobbing as he apologized first to his two preteen daughters.
6: I want to be there for your most important moments. I'm sorry.
5: Also saying he doesn't know if he'll ever be able to hear his statement. A statement from his daughters was read for them in court. One saying, "You chose to kill the only mother I ever had." But Flynn, who admits lying about many things, still insists he's not the killer.
6: I am not lying. What I say, I did not kill my wife.
5: Prosecutors say he shot and killed Ashley in their bed and staged the scene to look like a home break-in after many text messages to his then-mistress about wanting to kill his wife. President Trump says a threat linked to Iran is why U.S. B-1 bombers were moved out of the U.K. over the weekend.
7: We had a threat, and if we're going to be threatened, we'll just move them, and that sort of alleviates that. And we actually know the people that made the threat, and they've got themselves in a big trouble.
5: Pentagon officials say the military remains ready to launch operations anywhere, anytime. The bombers were based at an airbase in England, suspected of being the target of a possible terror plot. Counterterror police there arresting six suspects and releasing them on bail. The president taking questions at the head of his latest midterm rally.
8: President Trump is making his rounds across the country, trying to increase voter turnout ahead of the midterms. He is calling this a 32-day campaign blitz in that effort today, taking him here to Grand Island, which is in the heart of Nebraska's farm country.
5: Fox's Alex Hogan. This as the vice president heads to Alaska, 29 days left to counter Democrat attacks on issues including cost of living. 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
5: Los Angeles preparing for a potential historic weather event.
12: Ahead of potential severe weather associated with an El Nino season, LA Mayor Karen Bass says crews are strengthening stormwater infrastructure and preparing resources.
13: City crews are inspecting hillside hazards, addressing drainage and erosion concerns, coordinating tree work near power lines, and delivering sand to fire stations to help residents prepare.
12: Officials say while dangerous weather is not certain, warmer Pacific temperatures increase the odds.
14: Including flash floods, burn scar debris flows, severe thunderstorms with damaging winds and tornadoes, coastal flooding, beach erosion, and dangerous rip currents.
12: Dr. Ariel Cohen of the National Weather Service.
5: Fox's Christian Goodwin. That El Nino briefing coming as LA County is under an extreme heat warning through most of this week. A country star breaks a record while sending a message.
15: We're having it all.
16: Zach Bryan made history at Gillette Stadium Saturday night while carrying messages on his T-shirt that read Free Palestine. Gillette Stadium's official Instagram account noted that the country singer's sold-out show in Foxborough, Massachusetts, broke the venue's attendance record with 73,538 fans present. Bryan, who served in the U.S. Navy for 8 years, first wore the shirt Friday. The clothing choice is a clear shot at Gillette Stadium owner Robert Kraft after he told the tour promoter he didn't want Macklemore performing at the venue due to the rapper's Free Palestine comments while opening for Ed Sheeran's Loop Tour. Sheeran's other opening acts dropped out in solidarity with Macklemore. Michelle Polino, Fox News.
5: Stocks finish higher, the Dow up 90 points, the S&P up 51, getting very close to record territory, and the NASDAQ up 286 to a record close, 27,477. U.S. oil prices dipping back under $90 a barrel. Elisa Brady, Fox News.
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20: Weather channel forecast of the Midlands. High pressure nosing in from the north is going to start to take over, and we're going to start to edge out the rain chances here as we progress on through the day today. There is a morning rain chance here this morning. Cloudy for the afternoon at 76. Clouds linger through the night tonight, low 60. Sunny tomorrow with a high 76, and Wednesday sunshine with a high 77. Richard DeWedding at the Weather Channel.
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0: the attacker, the co-pilot who attacked the captain, he underwent Islamist radical indoctrination.
1: It's not supposed to be a dictatorship, and that's what we, in my opinion, have right now.
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0: 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More behind-the-scenes information on breaking news and more bold, inspired solutions for America. Coming up next, our final news roundup and information overload hour.
1: All right, news roundup and information overload hour. If you want to be a part of the program, it's 800-941-SEAN. If you would like to join us, I mean, it's hard for good people to wrap their minds around madness, but, you know, it is true. The radical left wants to take over. The radical left has their stated agenda. They want to defund, dismantle, defund police departments, abolish prisons, and every other insane idea on top of it. We have been warning you that this is what is on the ballot in just 29 short days. What we're beginning to see, and it's not just this election cycle, we've seen it now in past cycles, is the big money Democrats have been putting a fortune into attorneys general races, and they're doing so for one reason. They want to control the criminal justice system. And I've always said, if you pay attention to what the Democratic Party has done historically, they've never been as transparent as they're being now and putting up their stated reality and their stated agenda. That's kind of been the direction they've been moving now for decades. But they would hide a little bit more of what they really believed. But now they're being a little bit more bold, and that means abolish prisons, abolish police, no bail, et cetera, et cetera. I don't know what our towns and cities will be like if we ever do something this stupid. I mean, we get glimpses of it when you have, you know, these blue state, blue city mayors and leaders and attorneys generals that are absolutely so soft on crime, it makes it more dangerous. You know, if I see one more interview, one more angel family, I saw one this morning, I wanted to cry watching it. I'm just so sick and tired of seeing this. And we have laws on the books for a reason, and we need good attorneys generals that believe in the Constitution and the rule of law and enforcing the laws of the land. Now, Bob Fioretti is going to join us in a second. He's the a candidate for attorney general in Illinois. It's going to be a hard state for anybody with common sense to win. Bob Fioretti, thank you, sir, for being with us. What's going on? Glad you could join us.
2: Yeah, thank you for having me on the show. It's going good. I have to tell you, I am running, and I'm running up and down. This is a big state. At the end of the state, I believe you're almost closer to New Orleans than you are to the city of Chicago, so you can envision how big this state is. And Chicago is a great city, and we do have a great state and a lot of good people, but a lot of them are moving out because of high crime, high property taxes, a governor who wants to run for president instead on a very leftist, radical agenda. And here we are, the citizens are stuck, and those that are stuck here don't want to move, but we keep hearing more and more people leaving the state because of the crime. I mean, this weekend alone in the city of Chicago, we had 18 people shot, 2 fatally, and overall, we've had over 1,500 people shot in the city of Chicago this year alone, and 337 homicides. Those numbers chill people from coming in from the suburbs participating things here in the city of Chicago. I hear it all the time, and it's not encouraging for people who want to work here or people who want to live here, and it becomes a problem.
1: Well, I'll give you an example. I'm gonna do a podcast with Rahm Emanuel later. He was the mayor in Chicago in your state from 2011 to 2019. He was mayor for, you know, that long a period of time. You look at all homicides when he was mayor, it was 4,375, 3,808 by gunshot, 567 by other means. The total number of people shot, 23,917. Now, during a number of those years, Barack Obama was president. Barack Obama's from Chicago. And I'm just curious, how come they can never fix it? And it was not... It's not like something that he did inherit a problem, but then the problem got exponentially worse by the fifth year that he was the mayor of Chicago. And, you know, I've been scrolling the names of people in your state that have been shot and killed. You can predict almost with pinpoint accuracy how many people be shot and killed in Chicago every weekend, and we don't know their names, and we don't seem to really care, and nobody ever seems to pay attention, and the problem never gets resolved.
2: Well, Sean, I served 4 years as an alderman under Rahm, 4 years under Daley, 4 years under Rahm. And I have to tell you, whenever I brought up the issue of those that are, the violence in the streets of the city of Chicago and those that were being killed, my colleagues on the council, all other 49 of them, would say, Bob, you're the only one that can speak out. I said, well, what are you doing sitting in this chair? I heard it more often than not. I would go to black churches primarily on the south and west sides, and I'd say, you know who has the guns. You know who's creating the violence in our communities. And about anywhere from a 25% to a third, their heads would go up and down. They know who it, but the question is, they're so entrenched on what happens that everybody is benefiting from it. And people, in the suburbs, we have 135 municipalities here in Cook County alone. And a lot of the suburban people think, oh, it's no big deal. Don't worry about it. It doesn't affect me. Well, the problem is they all pay. It's about for somebody being in emergency room with a gunshot wound, it's about $50,000 for the first half hour. So everybody pays here in the state of Illinois. And until they realize it, and then they have to get moving on what's happening. We can stop it if we had a strong attorney general. This whole cashless bail thing, the abolished prisons, the no police actually started here when George Soros forced the money into and elected Kim Fox, the attorney general of this state. If we would have had a strong attorney general instead of the weak ones that we had, this all could have stopped. And it's time to start looking back on what happened here. But we need somebody who can stand up against the violence that we see. And my race is in particular because the attorney general is more powerful than the governor. He can review and approve or deny contracts. He has the ability to be involved in all the election law and all the criminal cases that are going on in this state. So and to stop all of the lawsuits that are going, that Illinois has joined in and stopped against President Trump. We're now approaching 60 if we haven't gotten over that, and we're spending millions of dollars because the Democratic elite who run this state believe only in one thing on how to run. Let's stop Trump and they're going to get elected. Well, they're in for a surprise, and I'm going to tell you that.
1: Well, I hope so. If people want to get in touch with you, Bob, how do they do it?
2: BobForIllinois.com, which is my website. 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And I'm going to continue the fight that we've had and continue making sure that the people of this city and state are adequately represented, and the people are out there knowing that we have safe streets, that we have strong communities, and that we have thriving businesses. And the only way to do that now is by electing me as their attorney general. Go to BobForIllinois.com. And Sean, I want to appreciate being on your show.
1: I don't like what's happening with this targeting of attorneys generals. There's the method to their madness. They want the chaos, knowing that they will gain power in the process. Bob, appreciate it. Thank you, sir. We're going to watch it closely and hope for a miracle in Illinois. 800-941-SEAN is our number. You want to be a part of the program. Alabama, Tommy, next. Sean Hannity Show. What's up, Tommy? How are you?
3: Hey, Sean. I followed you for a long time. You talked to me about Obama before he even got into office, and it really piqued my interest in politics. But I grew up in...
1: Well, by the way, was there anything I was wrong about Obama?
3: You were so dead on. It was... you were a fortune teller.
1: I'm a fortune teller in 29 days, and if these lunatics get in office, it's not going to be good. I'm down. I'm not going anywhere. You know, win, lose, or draw, I'm fighting. I'm going to stay in the fight. However, there's a lot at stake that we can prevent a lot of misery And, you know, we could stop the shredding of our Constitution if we take this seriously enough. But anyway, go ahead.
3: Absolutely. Well, I grew up in the 60s, and communism was our number, it was enemy number one, because it wasn't too far removed from World War II, and I was born in 1955. But what people need to understand is these polls are so flawed and so skewed. We've seen this in the underperforming of Democrats in a lot of these recent elections, as much as like 20 points and one for the governor of, I forgot which that one was, but they're designed to discourage conservatives and Christians and Republican voters, not so they won't get out and vote. And the number one issue of winning and losing is people getting out to vote. If just 50% of the Christians listening to this program and telling other Christians to vote, that their vote means something, we will win. That's the
1: bottom. If everybody, I can promise you this mathematically, because in midterms, historically, you're looking at 20-25% lower turnout. If everybody that voted in 24 shows up and votes, if everybody in this radio audience shows up and votes, we're not going to lose. We will shock the world. And you can't listen to these polls. You're absolutely right. They wreak havoc on people's psychology heading into important elections. It's done by design. Don't believe them and assume that your vote will be the deciding vote for your elections.
3: Well, you know,
1: it's the best I can do, but I'm trying to get people motivated to do it.
3: Absolutely. It's a shame that young people have no idea the horrors of communism. They weren't taught civics in school, and they've just been brainwashed, basically, by the mainstream media, Hollywood, et cetera. But if they only knew what we fought for and go back and look at communist China with Mao and Stalin and the Soviet Union, they killed over 150 million of their own citizens, many who helped them get into power. And as soon as they got into power, they got rid of all the intellectuals and all the lefties and the artsy people. And those are the people that are supporting Mondami and El Sayed and people like this that will turn around, and once they take power, they'll be the first they'll be targeted. That's why
1: I'm telling people, you know, and I think you just told them in a very firm way. Tommy, appreciate it, man. Thank you. All right, quick break, right back. More of your calls coming up. Here's our toll-free number. It's 800-941-SEAN if you want to be a part of the program.
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0: What's going on?
1: Yes, I am in the free state of Florida. I left California 4 years ago. Couldn't take it no more. Sold my beautiful house, and I moved to Florida for common sense. I try to inform people as much as I possibly can. This is not time for emotional voting. It is time for you to take a stand and do not sell out our country. You want to bite your nose. Or cut your nose to spite your face because you have an issue with the Iran. I don't call it a war. I call it a butt-kicking and a wake-up call for Iran. And at the end of the day, it should have been done a long time ago. I stand with my president 1,000%. I am an African-American woman who has voted for Trump all three times, and I wish I could vote for him again.
0: Well, in a way you can, because his agenda, if Democrats get control of either the House or Senate, or God forbid both houses, it is going to stop a large part of his agenda. He'll fight them. He'll fight hard. We'll fight with him. We're not, you know, I'm not saying that if I lose elections like Democrats, oh, I'm leaving the country. No, I'm going to stand at my ground and I'm going to fight. But it'll be much, much harder, and progress will stop, and it'll be never-ending investigations, and it'll be the strongest push towards communism, socialism, statism, whatever ism you want to put a name on it, it's going to happen. And we can prevent it. You still have time. This election is in 29 days. What do you want to hear when the words Fox News projects comes out of Brett or Martha's mouth? 800-941-SHAWN if you want to be a part of the program. Look, I want to talk directly to hardworking business owners listening right now, or, you know, anybody that has a problem with the IRS. You get that scary letter. It causes anxiety. It's from the IRS. Uh-oh. You know, you took risk. You're working hard. You're creating jobs. 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

0: I'm Taylor Riggs, and this is the Fox Business Report.
1: Stocks kicking off the new trading week higher, led by tech, with the tech-heavy NASDAQ notching its 23rd record close of the year. AI-related stocks rose, and the Magnificent Seven big-cap tech stocks were mostly higher, led by Meta and Tesla. And NVIDIA stock gained 2.5% for a record close. Chip stocks were mixed after a strong week, rising treasury yields capping today's gains, and oil prices fell, easing inflation concerns with West Texas Intermediate crude at $89 a barrel. Most all of the 11 S&P 500 sectors were higher, with tech and energy the best performers, while real estate lagged. The Dow winners, Microsoft, Caterpillar, and Visa. The Dow decliners, Goldman Sachs, Salesforce, and Merck. The Dow up 91 points. The NASDAQ higher by 286. S&P 500 up 51. That's your Fox Business Report. I'm Hillary Barsky, invested in you.

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0: swamp. 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
1: I 25 now till the top of the hour. 800-941-SEAN if you want to be a part of the program. We now are nearly at the third anniversary, October 7, 2023. And Israel that day lost, based on their population size versus ours, the equivalent of 40,000 Americans in a day. And why Israel comes under criticism, I will never understand the rise of anti-Semitism worldwide in the halls of Congress, college campuses, you know, on the airwaves among some people. It's disgusting. Anyway, and it's just unfortunate. Israeli firefighter, a guy by the name of Danny, faced a nightmare no parent should ever endure because as these terrorists were attacking his community, his daughter and son-in-law were trapped inside their home as the home was burning during this horrific attack. There's nothing he could do to save them. And Danny had dedicated his life to rescuing others. He's a firefighter, yet in the midst of an unimaginable grief, he stepped forward to help evacuate survivors and care for his shattered community. And even to this day, 3 years later, he's helping to rebuild. And this story just reminds us that behind every headline is a family, a mother, a father, a son, a daughter, whose life mattered to all of them. And this is, you know, our fight. It's a fight against radical Islamic terrorists that want death to Israel, death to America. And that's why it was so critical that Donald Trump stop Iran from ever getting a nuclear weapon. Anyway, the need for humanitarian assistance is so great. That's why we are so proud of our partnership with the International Fellowship of Christians and Jews. They're providing all the humanitarian assistance, food, water, shelter, clothing, medications. They have mobile medical clinics for the elderly. Thousands and thousands of Israelis have been displaced, bombed out of their homes by Iran or their proxies. And of course, they have their Flags for Fellowship now coming up. And churches and synagogues and schools and communities are standing against radical Islamists and standing with Israel in their fight for survival. Anyway, please go to their website. It's joinfof.org, joinfof.org. Whatever you can do to help this incredible effort, humanitarian effort, is so greatly needed and much, much appreciated. We talked about this a little bit at the top of this hour, and it's, I don't know why there is a target on the back of attorneys generals all around, local and state, people running for office, and you have all of these millions and tens of millions of dollars being poured into these races. This is not a new phenomenon. This has been happening a lot. And, you know, years ago, I got to meet somebody that has remained a friend to this day. He's a great guy and ran for attorney general of the state of North Carolina, only lost by like 12,000 votes. Ugh. And he's been the attorney general for Winston-Salem for how many years, Jim O'Neill, have you been now the attorney general there?
2: Well, I've been the district attorney here in Winston-Salem for
1: DA.
2: Years, yep. And I've been in the office for about 30 years.
1: I mean, he's so loved in the community, so massive controversy has broken out. And you would think, well, what's the controversy, Hannity? What did Mr. O'Neill do? Nothing. He got the endorsement of a sheriff in the area, and the sheriff's name is Bob, I believe it's Kimbrough. Is that how you say his last name?
2: Yes, sir. Bobby Kimbrough, Sheriff Bobby Kimbrough.
1: Okay, Bobby Kimbrough is an African-American. He's a Democrat, and he's worked with and knows Jim O'Neill, knows him to be fair, knows that he believes also in law and order, but also, you know, he's somebody that, look, every prosecutor, every DA, they have what's called prosecutorial discretion. And when he made this comment, it's like all of a sudden the Democrats in North Carolina lost their minds because he knows the person. And Jim O'Neill's not running as a Republican, as a conservative, as a liberal, as a Democrat. No, he's running because he wants to keep his community in Winston-Salem, North Carolina, safe and secure, the streets safe and secure. Law and order is a prerequisite for the pursuit of happiness. So what's been going on there? I read that this has like become a massive issue and Democrats are thinking about kicking him out of the party because he's endorsing you because you've done a great job.
2: Yeah, so first of all, thanks for having me on, Sean. And there's probably 1,000 law enforcement officers that are not responding to calls right now that are listening in on this interview because I promised them that I would thank you for always having the backs of law enforcement. When the times were tough and the chips were down and people were calling for defund the police, you stood by them. You never wavered in your support. And you
1: were, I never will.
2: But you were one of the few people that had the platform and had the voice, and you stood up for them. And I can't tell you, talk about these firemen and people forget about these guys and the women that go out and do these tough jobs day in and day out, and people just expect it. But you hold them in a different regard, a different light, and I'm so grateful to you. They are so grateful that you've always had their back.
1: So we've got this DSA group, the Democratic Socialists of America, and they have their platform. And they want to abolish prisons and abolish police and abolish bail. If that happens, does that not make our cities and our towns like Winston-Salem less safe, less secure? Doesn't it make it more dangerous for every law-abiding person in these cities, in these towns? Because that's what's happening.
2: Well, it would be total chaos. And it's sort of like people forget this moment and this movement once upon a time that was called Defund the Police. And when you were talking about defund the police, you're talking about the people that keep you safe. And the first thing that anybody that's critical of law enforcement does when their house is getting broken into in the middle of the night is they call 911. Which always amazes me that you want to defund the very people that are coming to your rescue when people are trying to break into your home at night. It's really an insane approach. And here in Winston-Salem, as you mentioned, I'm a Republican. The sheriff here is a Democrat. And we work together because criminal investigations and prosecutions require trust and communication. Now, we don't have to agree on every political issue, but the one issue we have to agree on is that people have to be safe. We have to keep people safe. And here in Winston-Salem, you know, our homicides are down 49%. Our robberies are down 22%. And it's amazing to me that a man would stand up and say, I want to work with a guy who knows how to keep people safe, who knows how to keep this community safe where I grew up. And he is being excoriated for that, and he is being trashed online and in the newspaper, and it's sick. It's really sickening.
1: Is there anything we could do to help the sheriff out? Because all he's done is put his life on the line for the people in Winston-Salem to make them more safe and more secure and work with you. I mean, because you guys are working on things like, well, is this somebody that deserves a severe, you know, sentence because they're incorrigible and they're repeat offenders? Or is this somebody that maybe with the right amount of, you know, care can be rehabilitated? Because I know both things are important to you, and my understanding is both things are important to the sheriff.
2: Absolutely. You know, we know how to be merciful, and we also know when we have to drop the hammer. We had here recently in Winston-Salem the largest fentanyl bust in the state of North Carolina ever in history, made by his office and my office together. The largest fentanyl bust. And you know, and your listeners know, that the smallest drop of fentanyl can basically wipe out an entire office building. These are the kind of cases that he and I work together. We recently had a lady here in Winston-Salem that we charged who was involved in the mosque killing and what was soon to be the temple killing out in California, but it was also planned here in Winston-Salem. When that started, the sheriff picked up the phone and called me and said, we got to move, we got to go quick, and we got to do something because we got a problem. That's what people expect out of their sheriff and out of their DA. They don't care what party affiliation they are. What they care about is, are you working together? Are you doing things to keep us safe? Are you doing things to keep our children safe? Winston-Salem is a safe place to live. It's a great place to live. And it's the kind of place that people come and move in to other from other places, you know, whether they're from up north, as you and I started out originally, and we moved to better places. That's what's going on here in Winston-Salem, and we're working together. He doesn't deserve to be excoriated and abused the way he has because he's supporting the better candidate.
1: Well, I mean, that's the sad part of it, because you're working towards a common goal, and the common goal is law and order and safety and security and justice also. But what's bothering me the most is that DAs like yourself, attorneys generals around the country, is an inundation of money to harm and to hurt and to get people that believe in justice and law and order to cause them to lose, so that it's kind of a backdoor way of implementing the DSA agenda. That part bothers me the most.
2: And it should bother all of your listeners, too. The fact that we're coming into an election season here next month, less than 30 days to go, and you hear that the people are not fired up to get to the polls. If people don't get fired up to the polls and go to the polls, our world is going to change in ways that people are going to regret sitting home and not going to the ballot boxes in November. People need to get motivated. People need to get energized, and they need to get out there, because the impacts are going to be real and elections are going to have consequences.
1: You know, this is one of the rare examples of people that may be part of different parties. And you have the sheriff, a Democrat, you're a Republican, and working together for the good of the community, as evidenced by those incredible statistics you mentioned, 49% decrease in homicide and all these other crimes. Jim, we appreciate you. We're glad. It's just refreshing to see this. And it just stood out to me as like, wow, this is a rare example of bipartisanship for the benefit of people. And I just wish both of you the best of luck. And I know this is an important race that you're in.
2: Yes, sir. It sure is. I appreciate you giving me a couple of minutes here. And I hope that people will check out my website, JimO'Neill4NC.com. JimO'Neill4NC.com. Sean, you're the best. Please keep supporting our men and women in blue.
1: Never have to question that, ever. Appreciate you. 800-941-SEAN, our number if you want to be a part of the program as we continue this Monday.
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0: 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Big time, AJ, Houston, Texas. What's going on, baby? How are you?
1: Big time, Sean Hannity. How you doing, baby?
0: I'm good. What's going on? I miss you.
1: Oh, man, I'm just baking and baking, working and going on and getting ready to get fired up for this election. And everybody need to get ready. I'm gonna be on my fingertips typing like a bad habit. Get everybody out.
0: I need you to lead the effort in the great state of Texas. God bless Texas against this weirdo telefreako.
1: I know, right? Hey, what's this I hear, Letitia James? You know, by the way, we gonna shake and bake Texas, so don't worry about it, Sean. We gonna shake and bake it, and it's gonna be a landslide again.
0: Well, if you listen to the corrupt media, oh no, they think this is a lock. Telefrico's gonna win. God help Texas if this idiot wins.
1: Oh, that's another. I think we smarter than that. We better be, Sean. That's all I got to say.
0: It's not. I don't know people in Texas that believe in six genders or a welcome mat at the border or biological men playing women's sports and a vegan campaign in a cattle state and no oil in an oil state. This guy and biological men, women's sport, all this madness. That's not Texas to me.
1: How did he even get on the ballot with that thought of Texas? That ain't Texas. Come on, man.
0: It was either him or Jasmine Crockett. I was fine with either.
1: Oh, my God. And Letitia James getting ready to do this college thing. She's attorney.
0: Oh, the Cornell thing. Well, I think she's a little biased, don't you?
1: I think so, too, Sean. And I think that's the wrong person for that job. I really do. To even be against, you know, to try to look in on something like what happened there. And I'm like, what's going on? We had people fighting at the colleges, messing up homecomings, and doing all kinds of stuff. What is that about?
0: You know, you're asking the wrong guy. I don't know. I have a lot of answers to a lot of stuff, big time. Not this time. I don't know. I'm just worried that there's too much crazy in this country right now. There's too much insanity. And by the way, you're seeing it up close and personal in Texas with, you know, six gender. Telefrico.
1: That's all right. Like Paul Harvey used to say, it's coming to, and you ain't seen the rest of the story. We gonna win. Right. Come on.
0: We can shit. Hey. You know, this is the coolest part of where we are today. We're 29 days out of this election, big time. We can shock the world. Can you imagine if you hear the words, Fox News can now project that the Republicans will maintain the control of the House and of the U.S. Senate. They're gonna freak out. They're gonna bubble and fizz like Alka-Seltzer in water. They're all gonna want to move to Ireland and live with Rosie. Big time. I got to roll, man. We love you. I'm counting on you. Beat Telefrico. All right, that's gonna wrap things up for today. We got a great Hannity tonight, 9 Eastern on the Fox News Channel. Rahm Rambo Deadfish Emanuel looks like he wants to run for president for the Democrats in 28. We will have him on tonight. Martha McCallum spent time with Abdul El Sayed. We'll play the highlights and get her personal reaction to that interview. Sarah Carter gave us special access to these drug dens around the country she is drug czars going to. We'll have all of that. The Cornell 7. We have Nancy Grace is going to weigh in on that. Reince Priebus, Emily Campagna. Set your DVR. Hannity tonight, 9 Eastern. Got a great show. Set your DVR. We'll see you then. We'll be back here tomorrow. Thank you for making this show possible. Hey, you've been hearing me talk all about the Sig Sauer P365, the number one selling concealed carry pistol in America, the one I carry every single day. 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You want something for self-defense? Now, Sig Sauer, all proudly made right here in America, the choice of the U.S. military, our NATO partners, and elite units around the world, and my personal choice, the one I carry every single day, the most popular, best-selling concealed carry pistol on the market. 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
6: Campaign stop. I'm Lisa Lucera, Fox News. The president and vice president rallying voters in usually Republican-friendly states.
7: President Trump flies to Nebraska for a rally alongside Republican Senator Pete Ricketts, who is facing a surprisingly close race against independent challenger Dan Osborne. Vice President J.D. Vance is making his way to Alaska to stump for Republican Dan Sullivan.
8: A really great guy, a Marine Corps veteran, and just somebody really need to keep in the United States Senate.
7: Polling shows Sullivan in toss-up territory against former Democratic Congresswoman Mary Peltola. President Trump is also expected to campaign this week in Texas and upstate New York.
6: Fox's Jared Halpern at the White House. The president's rally expected to begin next hour. President Trump says U.S. bombers have left a base in the U.K. after a threat from Iran.
9: We actually know the people that made the threat, and they got themselves in a big trouble.
6: This comes after 5 men were arrested near RAF Fairford last month on suspicion of terrorism charges. The Pentagon says the bombers returned to home bases in the U.S., but says the military remains ready to carry out operations anytime and anywhere. In Ohio...
10: I am so sorry. And pray you can one day forgive. forgive me.
6: Former American Idol contestant turned music pastor Caleb Flynn sentenced to life in prison without the possibility of parole after he was convicted last week of murdering his wife while he was having an affair. Prosecutors say Flynn staged a home invasion in February after shooting his wife, Ashley, while the couple's two daughters were home, then claimed that she was killed by a burglar. On Wall Street, stocks rose near their records after a couple of buyout announcements helped lift the market. The Dow up 90, the Nasdaq gained 286, the S&P plus 51. The price of Brent crude, the international standard, closed a little over $100 a barrel. 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
6: Girl is dead after she was attacked while walking on the street in Chicago.
14: Police say 7-year-old Eddie Marie Hernandez Chacon was walking with her sister Saturday when a woman approached and stabbed the girl multiple times, killing her. Witnesses detained the woman until police arrived. She's identified as 48-year-old Siobhan Gayden and described as a repeat criminal offender who was in violation of her probation from previous attacks, who's now charged with first-degree murder. Police have not said if the girl and the suspect knew each other or whether the stabbing was a random attack. In Chicago, Jeff Manasso, Fox News.
6: New York Governor Kathy Hochul has declared a statewide disaster emergency over a measles outbreak, the first such declaration since cases of measles began surging in 2005. New York reported 106 measles cases this year through October 3rd, including 92 since July 15th. This comes as more than 1,000 cases have been reported in nearby Pennsylvania. The former Prince Andrew is taking legal action against the police over searches of his home.
15: Andrew Mountbatten Windsor has filed a claim to have searched warrants quashed, claiming the police force that carried them out may have broken the law. The King's brother was arrested in February on suspicion of misconduct in a public office. Properties at the Sandringham estate and on the grounds of Windsor Castle were raided by police. All this comes from his friendship with the disgraced financier Jeffrey Epstein. Mountbatten Windsor denies wrongdoing. King Charles stripped him of his titles of Duke of York and Prince as a result of his connection with Epstein. In London, Jonathan Savage, Fox News.
6: Italian Prime Minister Giorgia Meloni has applied to trademark her voice with the European Union Intellectual Property Office in a bid to increase protections against AI-generated deepfakes. Meloni has repeatedly warned about the dangers of deepfakes after fake images of her circulated online. I'm Lisa Lucera. This is Fox News.
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5: 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The South Carolina Education Lottery lucky number to call in is 888-898-2525. 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
16: All right, good evening, everybody, and welcome to Sports Talk here on the Sports Talk Media Network. It's a manic Monday for everybody, almost everybody. Boy, what a tough week for the Big Three in South Carolina. Going to talk all about that. Phone number 888-898-2525. That is the South Carolina Education Lottery lucky number to reach us here on Sports Talk. 888-898-2525. Can also be called the wine line tonight. I'm sure we're going to have a lot of whining out there for those who want to call in. Or the text line number, 803-900-4847. 803-900-4847. Phone calls, text messages coming up. Let me introduce the cast. I am here in Columbia with the plumber. Had a very tough weekend. I'm surprised he's actually here. I mean, to see the Gators get embarrassed and then the Lions. I'm happy. I was torn. I'm happy the Panthers beat the Lions as a Packer fan. I'm very happy about that. But come on, just get dominated by the Panthers in Charlotte.
10: Pretty torn, though. They're not a bad team.
17: The Panthers actually lead their division.
16: Yeah, but I mean, the
17: Packers should aspire to.
16: I need the Lions to lose, but I don't
17: I didn't quite understand
16: I don't like the Panthers, so I don't like the Panthers,
17: against professional teams in the South? Let's start there. What is your deal professional teams? Oh, and by the way, to throw more salt onto the wound, Braves also a winner last night.
16: Braves did win. Good for them.
17: It was a good Sunday after a really rotten Saturday.
16: Good for them. Chris Bergen from the Bergy Palace, and you sound like you're feeling better.
17: I am feeling a little bit better, thank you. Cold still. Trying to hang on, but not nearly to the grips that it was prior to the weekend. Mm-hmm. By the way, I got a text from a buddy of mine, and I'm not sure. I don't think I doubt his stats, but just to put Saturday into perspective, according to him, it was just the second time in the last 10 years that Coastal, Clemson, and South Carolina all lost on the same day.
16: I find that really hard to believe.
17: I do, too, but that's what he said.
16: I'm not going to try to do the research, but I do find that. Then again, over 10 years, Clemson didn't lose a lot.
17: Right.
16: And there was a period of time when Coastal didn't lose a lot. And there was a period of time when Coastal didn't lose a lot. I mean, there was a year when South Carolina didn't lose a lot. A couple of years they didn't lose a lot. So, yeah, maybe that's possible. Maybe that's possible. Let's welcome in our fourth member overall. As Nick Painter joining us, he covered Clemson and Miami Saturday night. I'm glad the game was not interfered with by the weather, and you guys got out of there in an appropriate amount of time. Welcome in, Nick. How you doing?
18: I'm good. How are y'all?
16: We're doing great. So we'll go around the table here real quick and talk about the respective games that we each watched. I was in Columbia. Bergie was in Conway, and you were at Clemson, so as far as the Gamecocks go, and we'll get into all the stuff about the coaching and all that stuff in a little bit. But, I mean, look, now the Gamecocks had a game that they had in their hands once again. Rinse and repeat. Rinse and repeat is kind of where we are with this Gamecock football team right now. Good enough to build leads, not good enough, not smart enough to hold leads. And they did a lot of good things, I thought, against Kentucky. Their offense, I mean, come on. Their offense is the real deal. They've had over 400 yards in every game this season, which, if you follow South Carolina football, is a breath of fresh air compared to what the offenses have been like. So you can count on this offense to go out and get you yards, and in most games, get you points. I think the Alabama game in Tuscaloosa, even though they had over 400 yards, after we've seen what Alabama has done prior to and since, I mean, we know Alabama's elite. We know Alabama's elite, and that defense is really, really good. And the Gamecocks still have, 18 points? Not nearly enough. But they had enough to beat Kentucky. Obviously, the defense has been a major disappointment. Obviously, the secondary is what Clemson's secondary was last year. Awful. Communication breakdown. Lack of knowledge, lack of ability, roll it all up, and you get what you get back there. Linebackers have not been as good as we thought they were going to be going into this season. I thought they had three linebackers who were going to be elite. Defensive front's getting better. Even without Dylan Stewart, they had sacks against Kentucky. They got pressure on the quarterback. And so up front, not all that bad, but the back part, the back seven, I guess, not real good right now. Kind of lost. You go and look at that two-point play that Kentucky ran to win the game. Total confusion. Penalty on the coaches for not calling a timeout. What are you doing?
17: Without a doubt. Without a doubt.
16: I mean, what are you doing? I mean, just call a timeout. I watched that thing over and over again, and basically one defensive back ran with the tight end cutting inside. Swain, I think, ran with the wide receiver cutting to the outside. I don't want to say a name if I don't know for sure, but another seemed totally lost. And the second tight end, he just waited and weaved his way through all the traffic, and he was wide open. Bang, bang. And I was shocked, and maybe they were too. I didn't expect Kentucky to go for two. I know Stein said after the game that he felt like their defense wasn't going to stop South Carolina, so why not go for two? Thought that was real gutsy because, it was win or lose on that particular play, and they pulled it off. So he looks like the genius today, and Beamer looks like the goofball and is being treated as such by practically everybody. And, going for that fourth down with about 9.5 minutes to go, when you're up three, and you got a field goal kicker who's pretty darn good, you gotta go get the points. 6 points is a lot better than 3 points in that situation, as I see it. Because if you kick it, then obviously they've got to score a touchdown to beat you. And Beamer's excuse that they went for it because a touchdown could beat them, that is weak. That is weak. How about show a little confidence in your defense? In fact, your defense did hold them to a field goal. So if you had kicked the field goal and gone up six and the same scenario played out, they would have had to go for a touchdown. And they might have scored. But you would have had time possibly to go back down the field, kick a field goal, and win. I just think that is coaching malpractice at the highest. Even though they have some success on fourth down, they were 0-for-2 fourth down in this game. And they need to take that direct snap to the tight end on fourth down and flush it down the toilet. Because it got stuffed by Alabama and it got stuffed by Kentucky. They need to do something else. How about putting the hands of a guy that averages about 6 yards a carry, Matthew Fuller? How about give him the ball?
17: Or your big linebacker who plays quarterback.
16: Yeah, exactly.
17: Good option. But you're right, Phil, and I'll let you finish in just a second, but I wanted to interject here. You talked about Will Stein going for two on the road to try and win the game. That's coaching with confidence. What Beamer did is coaching in fear.
16: Mm-hmm.
17: And his comments afterwards just drive me nuts because it's the same stuff we hear from basketball coaches as to why you don't foul up three late, which is almost every time a mistake, because they're afraid, he'll make the first free throw and then they'll miss and get the rebound and score, because evidently that's a whole lot easier than just hitting a three.
16: Yeah.
17: And same thing here. You take the three. And remember before the season, I said there would be one game that South Carolina would probably lose because Beamer interjects himself where he shouldn't. This was it.
16: Yeah.
17: He should kick the field goal and trust his defense. I know it's been bad all season, but you go trust your defense to finish that game off, and he didn't give them a chance because he's afraid.
16: Yep.
17: And I agree with you. Coaching malfeasance, 101.
16: Yep. So that's the story there on the South Carolina side of things, watching their game on Saturday. We'll talk more about the coaching situation. There isn't a coaching situation. There is no coaching situation. But we'll talk about all the conversation about Beamer coming up in just a moment. I want to cover these games. Let's go to Nick and Clemson. And, Miami's, they're really good. I thought Clemson did some good things, just not good enough to hang in with those guys. You in a game like that, you've got to take advantage of every opportunity that you create for yourself. And they just made mistakes, Nick, when they had a chance to maybe cash in on some things. They really kind of hurt themselves. And, of course, Miami's very, very, very good and worthy of their top five national ranking.
19: Yeah, absolutely. I think the story of the game was Clemson's self-inflicted wounds combined with Miami's talent. Obviously, with how talented Miami is, you're not going to be able to have false starts, intentional groundings, holdings, and allow 34 pressures. It's going to be impossible to win. But I don't think the final score was evident of how competitive the game was. It was a battle at times, and Clemson had their opportunity. They just could not cash in offensively.
16: Was this a game under Tate Reynolds? He was sacked 6 times, okay, but he threw for almost 300 yards. Was this kind of a game where he grew up, you think, right before your eyes as a quarterback, and knowing that the competition the rest of the way is going to be a step down, a considerable step down, what do you foresee moving forward?
19: Yeah, I think Tate absolutely stepped up during this game with no help from his run game and absolutely no help from his offensive line. He kind of looked like a little redshirt freshman Lenore Sellers back there. I was interested to see if PFF would release how many broken tackles he had, but they did not. But that number might have been in the 30s. He was sacked 6 times, but on 5 of the sacks, he probably broke 2 or 3 tackles before being brought to the ground. He was moving around the pocket, keeping his eyes downfield, and did everything he could to keep Clemson in the game. But obviously it wasn't enough with no help around him.
16: What was the attitude, the mood amongst the players, Dabo Swinney, in the post game? I know Dabo puts a smile on everything, shines a favorable light on everything. Actually, I did listen to his post game, so I kind of know what he said. But you were around the players, and you could see the facial expressions of Swinney and all that. What did you read about their attitude? They've got a couple of weeks, then they've got a freebie with Charleston Southern before they get back to ACC play.
19: Yeah, so obviously the players were massively disappointed. It was a big environment in Death Valley. The crowd showed out. It was one of the best environments I'd seen there, probably since the LSU game last year, obviously with the two big opponents. But the players' attitude was about resetting, getting back, and just about going 1-0 each week from here on forward. That was something Ashton Hampton specifically said, that Dabo said to the team. Tate Reynolds also pointed out that you really see what a team is made of when the results don't go their way, and he's liked the early returns of what he has saw as a freshman. And yeah, Dabo, after the game, obviously puts on a smile. But he was real that Miami is a really talented team, and that you're just not able to make those types of mistakes. And even credited Ian tonight early on his conference call on Zoom that there was some encouraging stuff on tape, but Clemson could just not get 11 guys on the same page, which was kind of the story at LSU as well.
16: What'd you see from the line of scrimmage, Clemson offense and defense? What'd you see? What was going on up front? What'd you think of the play of the offensive line, also the play of the defensive line?
19: So starting with the defensive line, because I think it's less of a concern, I thought the defensive line held up pretty well. I think Tom Allen finally figured out what he has and how he has to call the defense. They've moved Darian Mayo to the inside to D-tackle, and they've kind of played with this twitchy, faster group of guys, and they've been able to generate a decent enough pressure, especially with how good Miami is up front. And Miami's rushing attack really didn't start getting going until the fourth quarter. A lot of their rushing yards were tacked on to their last couple of drives. I know it was a big gap, but I thought Clemson's defensive line did enough. But the offensive line is a completely different story. And if you probably look at the NIL evaluations of Miami's defensive line compared to Clemson's offensive line, it's obvious of why it looked like that. It was inexperienced versus fifth-year, fourth-year guys that are projected to go near the top of the NFL draft. Damon Wilson had a night and feasted on Clemson's right side of the offensive line. Clemson's right side of the offensive line obviously is the worst part of it at the moment, with Stadler and whoever Clemson decides to throw in at right guard between eight different options, it feels like, at the moment. And just allowing 34 pressures just cannot happen, especially with a freshman quarterback.
16: Yeah, for sure. The running game for Clemson, which, you know, was good against California, real good. Of course, this wasn't California's defense, obviously. But, I mean, I think they came out of the Cal game with some confidence in that offensive line and the running game. But Miami was just too good. They were too strong. You mentioned Wilson, for one. What a player. You mentioned the fact that the running game was snuffed out. Just simply they couldn't beat Miami's athletes up front.
19: No, they just simply could not get the push on the offensive line. I know it was this is a pass play example I'm about to use, but Marquise Lightfoot at one point on a crucial third down with Clemson driving just takes Clemson's freshman right guard and Grant Wise and puts him into the dirt immediately off the ball and ends up sacking Tate. And Clemson realized early, I feel like, that they couldn't run the ball. At one point in the game, I tweeted out that Chad had called 10 straight intended pass plays, which is kind of a circle he can get in. I've heard some stories of past South Carolina games of Chad throwing the ball 24 straight times. But Clemson knew early they couldn't run the ball, which is why you saw so many screen passes, which I thought were decently effective. But obviously you're just not going to be able to beat this tier of an opponent with no run game.
16: And giving up a touchdown on like the first, what, three plays or so for Miami, I mean, that just sort of – they had to suck the wind out of them, but they hung in there after that. They didn't collapse right away, and it was still a ball game into the third quarter.
19: Yeah, absolutely. The touchdown actually happened on Miami's first official play of the game. The first play of the game was negated due to a hands-to-the-face penalty, I believe, or a holding by Ashton Hampton, which was a pass breakup, but Hampton wasn't even the one with the pass breakup. The pass breakup occurred on the opposite side of the field. And then it was that screen pass, which I'm assuming slipped by Clemson because of the attention they were giving to Malachi Toney. And then, obviously, Cooper Barkate is a really good player as well and lit Clemson up last year and got his own on that first play.
16: Yeah, they scored 17 points in their first three possessions, so they came out ready to play. And Clemson had some good possessions, but, again, not finishing drives, that's another no-no for this Clemson team, having to settle for field goals instead of touchdowns. That's been a problem all season. They're kicking. I mean, Hoosier's a good kicker, but he's kicking too much.
19: Yeah, I agree. At one point after Clemson's first drive, actually, Clemson had six straight drives in which they got over the 50-yard line, and out of those six drives, they only got 6 points and had a turnover on downs, which is just completely inexcusable. Like, the typical Clemson drive of the night, like I said in the report, was Clemson would convert a crucial third and five or longer because of something Tate Reynolds did, and they'd stack on a couple plays, get across the 50, and then a holding would happen or an intentional grounding, and then it would be third and long, and then it would be Miami's defensive line that just take over, and it's a sack, and Clemson's got a punt.
16: Yeah, I'm looking here at the drive charts, and you're right. They had a nine-play drive that ended with a punt. They had another nine-play drive that ended with a field goal. They had a 16-play drive that ended with a field goal. I mean, you've got to get, when you're driving 9-10 plays, you're possessing the ball like that. Obviously, there's something along the way that sets you back, you know, a penalty most likely. You got to get more than three out of those kind of drives.
19: Yeah, and the crucial turning point of the game, I thought, like you mentioned, Miami scored 17 straight on their first three drives, but Clemson didn't back down. They had that kind of two-minute drill style. I understand it was less than 4 minutes on the clock. Got all the way down to Miami's two-yard line, I believe, on a third and one, and then somebody false starts, and then there's a sack off of Miami rushing just three guys from David Wilson dominating Sadler, and Clemson's got kicked field goal right before half. And then Miami comes out at halftime, turns it over on downs. Clemson's driving again, get to a crucial third and two, and you bring in a Wildcat Chris Denson formation for some reason, and that goes nowhere. And then you do a direct snap to Gideon Davidson that goes nowhere, and your drive's over.
16: Yeah. And they were at the 18-yard line, too.
19: Yeah.
16: That's coaching outsmarting coaching. I mean, you're just – why not just –
17: Jabba must have been watching Beamer.
16: I'm telling you. Why not do the simple things and do them well? How was the crowd? Did the crowd hang in there with them? People leave at halftime, or do they hang around third quarter, fourth quarter?
19: I thought the crowd was present. They really started to head out probably when Miami scored that touchdown to go up 24-3, and definitely after the field goal. The fumble kind of killed the momentum, but it was just a freshman trying to make a freshman play or a big play, and still a questionable, does it go that way or this way with the call, but you can't play the game on if.
16: Yeah, for sure. And there was also, of course, the critical call that Clemson did not get, unless you were just referring to that. Are you talking about there was the Mensa alleged fumble?
19: I was talking about the Tate's fumble. I was talking about Tate's fumble,
16: yeah.
19: But Mensa's fumble also another one that just could go either way, and you would assume would have stayed with the call on the field, which appeared to be a touchdown, but obviously that's not what the officials saw.
16: Yeah.
17: Nick, I've got a quick question to follow up on what Phil was bringing up with regards to the long drives Clemson had. But if you look at time of possession, Miami actually had about 5 or 6 more minutes of time of possession. And on that 16-play drive in particular, it was just 4 minutes. Was Clemson in hurry-up mode the entire night? It would seem to me when you're out-talented, as they were against a team as good as Miami, you'd want to possess the ball more than try and give it back to them as quickly as you could.
19: Yeah, you'd think so, but I think Chad Morris and Coach Sweeney have realized that Tate Reynolds has played better when moving faster and things aren't so complicated and the defense is confused and has to set up quickly. So that's kind of been the style of Clemson all year. You haven't seen it much because there hasn't been much momentum, but there was actually momentum in this game, and every time Clemson would get one of those big third down conversions I alluded to earlier, they'd quickly get on the ball, and it would be quick until something went wrong. Kind of like the Chad Morris style offense you saw back in the day. He hinted early in the offseason that he was going to switch up the tempos a little bit, which you haven't really been able to see because of the lack of sustained drives, but definitely seen an uptick of tempo in this game.
16: Sweeney.

0: star who's a transfer. He's a young guy. And Dabo actually specifically pointed out the other Gibson on their defense, Marcel Gibson, who is a true freshman who's recently come back from injury, who they liked in camp, and he thinks he's going to be able to contribute as well.
1: Wait a minute. You're saying Gibson, with a P, G-I-P-S-O-N, he played on a torn ACL in a game against Miami in which he had five tackles, and he forced a fumble, and he broke up a pass, and he did that with a torn ACL?
0: Yeah, it seems that way, yeah.
1: That's unbelievable. That's Deshaun Watson-like.
0: He played on the boundary most of the game, too, because they had Ashton Hampton following Malachi Toney for most of the contest.
1: And he did a great job, Hampton did.
0: Yeah, he did.
1: Did a fantastic job. All right, Nick, great job. Great report afterwards. Appreciate it. Enjoy your open week. Talk to you soon.
2: Thanks, Nick.
0: Perfect. Thank you.
1: All right, Nick Painter.
2: And one more thing. It's his meniscus that was the tear, not an ACL.
1: Oh, okay. Still.
2: There's a little bit of difference. Still.
1: Yeah. Still.
2: Pretty remarkable stuff, nonetheless.
1: I couldn't walk to the John with a torn meniscus.
2: No, exactly. Yeah, I'd be laid up in a bed for a year.
1: One more thing I need to say about South Carolina, then you'll get your 2 minutes or less. Two-minute warning.
2: 2 minute timeout in college.
1: You know, the turning point, we can hold you till after the bottom of the hour. Of course, I got to mention that the whole South Carolina-Kentucky game turned on the fumble, a fumble that should not have happened. And, well, you say it should not have happened. Give credit to the Kentucky defense for getting in there and poking the ball loose. South Carolina was absolutely dominating that game. They were up 17-0. Yardage was lopsided. They had all the momentum going their way. They were about to go score again, and you have the fumble. And that, for whatever reason, it turned on a switch with Kentucky and turned off a switch with South Carolina. I mean, just weren't the same. They were not the same after that fumble. Even though they took a 20-10 lead into halftime, they were in a position to really put that game on ice right then and there. And that fumble changed everything at that particular time. So, you know, little things like that are the things that, you know, cost you ball games. I mean, Coleman was giving them a good game. He scored a touchdown, and he was running well, and he fumbled at the 33. And at that point, South Carolina had, I made a note of it here, about 100 and, let's see here if I can find it. They'd had well over 100 yards of offense at that point, and then their offense went pretty much stagnant for an extended period, until heating back up in the fourth quarter. Third quarters have been just miserable for the Gamecocks. Whatever they're telling me at halftime, tell them something else moving forward. All right, we'll get the story on Coastal, and then we'll get to those phone calls after the break.
3: Coach, congratulations on the win. So, what's going through your mind right now?
4: I'm proud of this team. 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
13: The Weather Channel forecast for the Midlands calls for beautiful weather starting tomorrow for the next several days. I think we'll remain dry until maybe this weekend. Cloud cover's been stubborn. However, it's breaking up. Overnight tonight, 59 degrees by tomorrow morning. And then a daytime high of 79. Our average is 78. So nearly perfect. Wednesday looks good, too, with a high of 80. I'm meteorologist Tom Sater at the Weather Channel.
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0: right, welcome back to Sports Talk, Sports Talk Media Network. It's a manic Monday. We'll get those calls in a moment. 888-898-2525. 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All right, Bergie, so another down-to-the-wire close loss for Coastal Carolina. Mm-hmm. What's keeping the Shots from winning?
1: The Shots, quite frankly. I'd, in all the years that I've done football, whether it be high school or college, I'm not sure I've ever seen a game, Phil, where one team fumbled into the end zone going in to score twice in the same game, and both of them result in touchbacks for the other team. Coastal had an opportunity early in the game. They're down at around the two-yard line trying to punch it in, and the running back and the quarterback sort of have a mishandle of the exchange. It was Jaden Allen Hendricks, kid from Irmo, was in at running back, and Deuce Bailey got a, I think it was a high snap, and he's trying to hand it off, and somewhere in the mesh point, the ball pops free as they get into the line. It rolls into the end zone. Georgia Southern recovers. Then in the second quarter, Coastal has a terrific pass down the left sideline, and as they are going for the end zone, trying to stretch the ball, not quite stretching the ball out, the defensive back for Georgia Southern is able to pop it loose. It rolls into the end zone and goes out on the sideline, and so that's another touchback back to Georgia Southern. 14-point swing right there. So you take those two out of there, and let's see, 14 and 24, that's 38 points. That would have been enough to win the game. So that and the fact that Coastal is getting to the point where they are the most penalized team in the country, certainly the last two ball games, best we can tell, the Chanticleers having committed 100-plus yards in penalty yardage the past two ball games, that's a school record. You know, that's not a stat that very many people keep, and we're not quite sure of its origin. But I can't imagine that Coastal has had back-to-back games in which they've committed 100-plus yards in penalties. But they had 15 for 117 against Liberty, and then on Saturday, 10 for 110. That, and you go 3 of 13 on third-down conversions, it's just really hard to beat good football teams. And even a Georgia Southern team that had only won one ball game, they're still a pretty decent team. And when you're playing apples and apples, you can't give away two touchdowns at the one-yard line and also have that much in penalties and hope to win. And that's something that Ryan Beard talked about today at his press conference. He said, we are doing some things internally to challenge our guys to do better with the penalties and try and cut that down. So we'll see. They've got a nice road test coming up Saturday at Marshall. But, yeah, that's another game, much like the Delaware game. Certainly the Liberty game before it got out of hand sort of in the second half. But I think you can probably lump the Delaware game and the Georgia Southern game into this underneath the same umbrella. Mm. Games that Coastal should have won, had opportunities to win, and just basically found a way to not win the game.
0: Yeah. The penalties, is it discipline? Is it concentration? Is it guys misbehaving? I mean, how would you characterize it in general?
1: No, they're not really egregious, you know, unsportsmanlike conduct, stupid stuff like a Dylan Stewart type thing. They haven't gone to that point, but it's just lack of execution. I mean, they had a situation where they forced Georgia Southern to punt the football away. They roughed the punter. So Georgia Southern gets it back, obviously, because of the automatic first down. They've had those type penalties. When they get a big penalty, it sort of negates an opportunity for them. But a lot of their penalties are either holding penalties, partly because the run game hasn't established itself. So most teams come in knowing that Deuce Bailey is going to, the quarterback for Coastal, is going to try and do a lot on his own. So when Deuce is scrambling around out of the pockets, sometimes there's a hold behind the play that negates a good play for them. So, yeah, they've had sort of the mix of either the holdings, the false starts, the jumping off sides, those kind of mental-type errors that I think was the point of emphasis that Coach Beer was talking about earlier today that they are going to try and address this week of practice before they hit the road to Marshall.
0: Okay, before we get phone calls and everything else, now to address the elephant in the room once again, as the conversation across the country now, it seems, has been focused on Shane Beamer and how quickly he's going to be fired after the loss to Kentucky. Those who've been calling for it, those who've been suggesting it, are obviously wrong because it's not happening. Yesterday, three different reports, David Kloniger, Jordan Kay, John Whittle, all with sources around USC declaring that there's no coaching change forthcoming. In fact, Shane Beamer may most likely, may very well, however you want to describe it, be the head coach at South Carolina in 2027. And, of course, I think you don't need us to sit here and explain to you the circumstances around, you know, firing a head coach midseason or firing a head coach at the end of the season and how costly that can be. Obviously, the financial side of it has to factor in when you're making these decisions. But in my opinion, is that you stick with Beamer. And I stick with coaches. It's always been my thing. I would have stuck with Muschamp. You know, are you any better off? I don't know. But I would have stuck with Muschamp. I would have stuck, who knows how many coaches down the line I would have stuck with. If the coach is a good guy, if he's doing the things internally to build the program from the bottom up with a strong foundation, which I think Beamer has done, the results will come. This is not a bad football team. It's in a rut. They're making some bad decisions. They've got some weaknesses that they've got to address. They probably didn't do a very good job in the offseason addressing the secondary situation. Why they didn't go back and sign DQ Smith when he became available is a head-scratcher to me, because they are very poor in the safety position. They are young, they are poor, and they needed help back there. And why you didn't spend the money to go get yourself a quality safety is beyond me. That turns out to be like the weakest area of this team. The offense is just fine. The special teams, they're just fine. The defensive front is good enough. Defensive ends, they had how many sacks on Saturday? They had a bunch of sacks on Saturday. They put pressure on the quarterback on Saturday. So there's a lot of good things. The return game is excellent. You've got some individual stars. Having Vakari Swain now playing on the offensive side, that's going to be a plus for them. He's going to do good things on the offensive side as well as what he's doing on the defensive side. The Gamecocks had three sacks on Saturday. So there's a lot of the kicker. The place kicker has turned out to be very good, a very good signing at a free agency. So this team's got a lot of good parts. John Sommerill said today down in Florida, it's the most talented team they will have faced to this point. And they just, you know, got blistered at Missouri. Missouri's got a good team. So this team is right there. Now, they've got to overcome some bad decisions, and Beamer has to wear these bad decisions, and hopefully, you know, at the age of 50, which he's approaching, hopefully mature and figure out how to make it work. And that'll be on him. That'll be on him. He's done a good job in a lot of ways. He's built a lot of good in the community. He has done everything you can ask to be the face of a program. He runs a clean program, got a great family, and he presents a very positive front for the football program, record aside. He still has an overall winning record, but that's going to be questionable here in a couple more weeks. They don't win some games. So I think it's right there. I think it would be a mistake to – it would be a financial burden. It would be a starting over. And what are you going to do? Unless – the one thing I will say, this was pointed out to me by somebody a little while ago. About the only times South Carolina has succeeded in football is when they've had an old Hall of Fame coach at the helm of the program. Go back and look at their best years. Jim Carlin, he had won at West Virginia. He had won at Texas Tech. They bring him in. He had good years at South Carolina. Lou Holtz, you know, he took them out of the doldrums, built them up, didn't end well, but he did it. Steve Spurrier, you know what he did. So unless Nick Saban wants to come coach at South Carolina, or Jimbo Fisher, I'm not saying Jimbo Fisher. Is Jimbo Fisher a Hall of Fame type coach? I mean, he's a good coach before. Well, I guess he's got an excellent record both at Florida State and Texas A&M, so why wouldn't you consider him to be a kind of a Hall of Fame type coach? Who else is out there? Urban Meyer? I mean, somebody like that. None of whom, Jimbo Fisher might, Obviously, the other two would not, and anybody else in that category would not. What are you going to go do now? You're going to go hire the flavor of the month, Faulkner? That seems to be the hot name now. Another, you know, hot assistant coach who's never been a head coach, and you bring him in. He might do well. He might not. My point is, Beamer has built what he has built, and while it's not going well right now, and it didn't go well last year, I think the chances are there for a turnaround before this season is over and a decent finish, maybe squeezing into a bowl game, maybe not.
1: Wow.
0: Yeah. Maybe, maybe. I mean, they got to get 4 wins to be bowl eligible. As I look at it, who knows? Florida just got blitzed by Missouri. Can they go down? I mean, South Carolina is good enough to play with everybody else on their schedule based on, except Georgia. Georgia will probably spank them. Everybody else, I think they can play with. Because nobody else, I mean, Florida just got whipped. Oklahoma hasn't been great. Arkansas is bad. Tennessee's got quarterback issues. Texas A&M's had a couple of losses. You get them at home. So, yeah, there's some chances. But they've got to put together 60 minutes, and that's been their biggest problem. They haven't put together 60 minutes. So I think it would be the wrong thing to do to make any coaching change. I think you just ride it out. How about for once, ride out a contract? Don't extend. Don't give them a raise. Leave it as it is and see if they can fix it, because they've got the best coaching staff he's ever had. I don't know what's going on with the defense. I don't know why Clayton White and Torian Gray can't get it together with this defense, but they are excellent coaches. Pretty obvious Kendall Briles knows a thing or two about offense, and Randy Clements and Coach Smooth are very good offensive line coaches. Mike Furry, I mean, do you put the drops on the receiver coach? I mean, you got to catch the dang football. They're putting the ball in your hands. And obviously special teams coach is pretty good. So they got good coaches. So I would just, my opinion is, and I think this is where the case is going to be here, is, you got to turn a deaf ear to all the noise from the drive-by national media folks who want to drive their clicks up by calling for a coach's firing for somebody who they've never covered and never stepped foot on campus, but from, 1,500 miles away, they can write about Shane Beamer being on the hot seat and he needs to go. They know the first thing about the program, but that's fine. That's how social media works. But one other thing I got to say, and that is, if you leave, if you're among the 15, 20,000 who are leaving at halftime of close, exciting ball games at home, you got no dog in this fight. Your opinion doesn't matter. But people who stay to the end and suffer and take the loss with the team, your opinion matters. I mean, it's ridiculous what's happening with the fans, a segment of these fans. Both the Mississippi State game and the Kentucky games, home SEC games, were good games. They were excellent. What are you looking for when you go to an athletic event? Aren't you looking for, you want your team to win, but aren't you also looking for a good game? That Kentucky game was a heck of a game. I mean, both teams were playing hard, moving the football, scoring points, big plays. From an excitement standpoint, it was off the charts. But after halftime, across the way from the press box on that side, I know a good bit of that students, shame on them, but there's regular fans checking out as well. So I don't even know why you come to the games, just to get drunk and party. You're not watching football. You know, you want to scream when 2001 is played and the smoke goes up and the fire is lit and the team comes out of the tunnel. Otherwise, you're useless. And, it's like if you don't vote in a political campaign, then you have no right to complain about what's happening in your government. Same here. If you don't stay and support the team, you got no right to complain. I don't care, if you're the biggest booster or you just give $25. The idea is to stay to the end of the game and support your team to the end. And right now, South Carolina's got a problem with that. And it was you're winning. You were up 20-10 at halftime, and you're still leaving. I don't get it. We'll be right back.
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0: 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First and 10 with Zach Willis coming up in the next hour. Tiger Bryan, Lancaster, licking the wounds for the Tigers tonight. Welcome in, TB. How you feeling, buddy?
1: Well, I figured it was going to be like that. I mean, you know, we ain't got the talent. I mean, we don't have the money Miami got. You know me?
0: Mm-hmm.
1: And Carolina don't have the money that Alabama and Texas and all them got. You know me?
0: Mm-hmm.
1: It's all about money.
0: Mm-hmm.
1: Yeah.
0: Mm-hmm.
1: And Dabo finally got, like, our defense played decent. You know me?
0: Mm-hmm.
1: But, yeah. But, you know, they want to fire coaches. Hell. If I was a coach at Carolina, if I was beating them off, Dabo, I'd say, fire me. Give me the money and I'll go.
0: Well, and that's the thing, too. I mean, let's stop making these coaches filthy rich for not coaching. You know, that's kind of disgusting to me, the amount of money. Somebody told me today that, yeah, I was told today this ain't going to happen. But if Clemson were to fire Dabo Swinney after this season, it would cost Clemson approximately $100 million in buyouts.
1: Yeah, yeah.
0: Because you got all these assistant coaches with multiple-year contracts, and they're expensive contracts. You got his buyout. So, I mean, Clemson, from a financial standpoint, is just handcuffed to Dabo Swinney, and which should be okay. Because you know what? The Clemson team I saw against Miami from afar, I think that team's going to win some games against a soft schedule here the rest of the way, and is going to make a bowl game and probably going to end up with around 8 or 9 wins, not any quality wins.
1: You're right. That 8, I figure 8.
0: Mm-hmm.
1: Like, Wake Forest probably give us all we can do. You know me?
0: Oh, yeah. Wake Forest looks like they've picked it up a little bit.
1: Yeah, but, you know, if you can pay in the coaches that much, you know, like I say, I love Dabo, but I love Clemson. You know, I'm Tiger Bryan. All right.
0: Oh, hang on a second. Hang on a second. I think they played. They don't play Wake Forest this year, so don't even have to worry about Wake Forest.
2: Yeah.
0: They don't play Wake Forest.
1: Oh, we don't have to worry about Wake Forest?
0: No, you don't play Wake Forest. You don't play Virginia.
1: Okay.
0: You
1: anyway, don't. It don't matter.
0: Yeah.
1: Any team in ACC besides Miami, I know we got a week off, but we got Charleston Southern, then we got to go to Florida State. They start playing a little better.
0: Yeah.
1: They try, you know. How many coaches at ACC are they going to fire this year?
0: I think it's, I mean, if Florida State, that was a good win for them. Their quarterback played well against Virginia.
1: Really.
0: And if that's the turnaround point for them, then there's not going to be a change there. I would say the one job in the league right now that you might look at would be Syracuse if Fran Brown doesn't get it. Going again. Then again, I don't know how the people up there feel about him. Maybe they like him. They're going to give him a chance to get it figured out.
1: You know, one of my buddies, we was watching the Carolina game. He cooked chicken wings and all.
0: Yeah.
1: Old Gamecock Bobby.
0: Yeah, how's Bobby doing?
1: He's doing good. He's licking his wounds.
0: Yeah.
1: Anyway, hey, he said, you know what? He said, South Carolina can't afford to pay Beamer out. He's got some people. He's got money. That's got a booth up there and all that, man.
0: Mm-hmm.
1: And the word on the street, you know, it's $50 million, $60 million to get a new coach in there. You know, but I thought that if they'd have kept running the ball, South Carolina against Kentucky, they would have beat them hands down. But they wanted Sellers. He said Sellers. You know what he said? They would put contacts and took his glasses off. And I said, well, I paid attention to it, you know, but I was like, he said, he didn't put his daggum glasses back on.
0: Well, I mean, look, the guy had 373 yards of total offense. And
1: his
0: passing has been suspect, but his receivers have been suspect. And when you have.
1: Yeah, they drop balls.
0: Yeah. When you don't trust your receivers,
1: that's
0: that affects you as a passer.
1: But yeah, our kid Reynolds is 19 years old, young buck, and he's getting better every week. Against Miami, Miami had the number one defense, number one offense. I mean,
0: mm-hmm.
1: I was glad they made it blow us out by 40, 50.
0: Yep.
1: You know what I mean?
0: All right, Tiger Bryan, we got to run. Good hearing from you. So the rest of the way for Clemson, I mean, I really could see the Tigers going. How many they have left? 1, 2, 3, 4, 5, 6, 7. I could see them going no worse than 6-1 the rest of the way.
2: Oh, absolutely.
0: Yeah. That's the world they live in. You know, they can recover. South Carolina doesn't have that luxury of playing those kind of teams the rest of the way. It's going to be tougher for them. All right, we'll be back. Top of the hour break.
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6: The Weather Channel forecast for the Midlands calls for beautiful weather starting tomorrow for the next several days. I think we'll remain dry until maybe this weekend. Cloud cover's been stubborn. However, it's breaking up. Overnight tonight, 59 degrees by tomorrow morning. And then a daytime high of 79. Our average is 78. So nearly perfect. Wednesday looks good, too, with a high of 80. I'm meteorologist Tom Sater at the Weather Channel.
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25: Takes the snap. Lions bring the blitz. Young throws. Enzo McMillan. Center cut. Touchdown, Carolina.
26: Those championship moments, those championship opportunities is how you build that belief. If we just do our job, if we just do right, the fundamentals, clean hands, clean feet, clean eyes, playing in between the whistles, then you give yourself a chance to win. We still left some stuff out there, but at the same time, proving to our group, guys, it comes down to the basics of football, regardless of how many cameras are out there or regardless of what slot you play in.
7: And now, along with Jim Zocchi and Eugene Robinson, here's Anish Shroff with Panther Talk, live from the Panthers broadcast facility at Bank of America Stadium.
27: Welcome to Panther Talk, presented by Firehouse Subs, the official sub of the Carolina Panthers. You cannot ask for a better way to go into the bye week. Big Sunday night win against Detroit. All of America watching. Anish Shroff, Jim Zocchi, Eugene Robinson, the head coach of the Carolina Panthers, Dave Canales. Jim and I were talking going off the air that this felt like a top-down organizational win. Your depth is tested. You have a quarterback who's a former number one pick, missing a lot of pieces around him. He's got to elevate folks. You guys had the challenges as a coaching staff. It felt like an organizational win. Did you kind of feel that once you kind of decompressed and the emotions started to dissipate a little bit?
26: Absolutely, because we have to be process-minded. We have to be process-oriented. Process over results, and the wins and losses take care of themselves, but if we can have a great week of practice, if we can put our minds there, guys, yes, it matters who's out there. We know that. But if we play as a team, if we have a good week, you know, we crush Wednesday, Thursday, Friday, Saturday, the whole thing. I was able to call that attention to the group on Saturday and say, guys, this was the best week of practice we've had all year. And it was about the care. It was about the conversations that were happening walking off the field when I hear guys, you know, arguing. I hear the safeties arguing about what tool to use.
28: Okay.
26: You know, and versus yeah. This formation when they were, okay. You know, coming out of a red zone concept. I know we're there because the guys care and it matters to them. And they captured the week that is required to play excellent on Sunday. Were we perfect? No. But we played as a team, especially on the defensive side, coming together to put together a great run game plan, playing physically. You saw, you know, some amazingly physical play, good tackling, and then on the back half, rallying up, owning their leverage to be available to be able to keep some of the extra yardage that could show up.
28: Coach, I thought this was going to be a referendum on the coordinators, whether the DC or the OC, because you got a great team that's coming in, and what do you do with Goff? What do you do with Jahmyr Gibbs? That whole thing. And then you have a defense that is struggling. What do you do? Do you become aggressive? So what did you tell your coaching staff as you guys broke down film and said, this is going to be the game plan. This is what we're going to go ahead and do.
26: Yeah, I mean, it goes back to last week, Monday, and we had our staff meeting and kind of, you know, got the initial injury report of who was out there, who wasn't. And I was like, great, time for us to show off, boys, and just trust our scheme, trust our concepts, and show the ability to bring the guys together to throw a successful plan and really leave no excuses out there. It's like, guys, all right, well, this is what we're working with. These are great opportunities for the guys coming out. And we get to challenge them the right way.
28: And it, you said leave no excuses, because it could be an easy excuse to say, hey, we're not full force snap, but that was not the narrative at all, and that's not the approach you took.
26: Absolutely. It's got to be about the process, and that for me is also very settling, because I can just get to press into how we practice and just get to press into how we show up on Sunday, how we take care of our bodies and make sure we're ready for a primetime night game, 8:20 kick. By the way, just, you know, the fans showing up, the blackout, the whole thing showing up on Sunday night was electric. And the Lions were having trouble at the line of scrimmage. There was pre-snap penalties. There was miscommunication. All of a sudden, they're in third and 20, 25 because of multiple infractions, because of the noise of the crowd. Derek Brown said, man, sometimes I couldn't hear Devin making the call. That's a good thing. Don't stop. Don't stop. Don't take that as a, we need to be quiet. No, keep the noise going. We'll get good with our nonverbal stuff. But it helps the whole thing. It helps our pass rush, and it makes it challenging for the opponent.
0: Well, I talked about, for good reason, the personnel missing, but to get back Devin Lloyd and Nick Scott, how much did that help to settle things down this game?
26: That was huge. And first of all, you know, tip of the cap to Bobby and to T-Dodd in Cleveland for being able to hold it down on the inside and the young guy stepping in, but having Nick back out there, talking through a really challenging pass game. Jared Goff, a phenomenal player, one of the best quarterbacks in the league, and the guys he has to throw to and the way that they use space and motion and different things. I mean, it's not easy, but having Nick back there settles the group in. They communicated well. And then Devin being able to, you know, be at the center of a lot of that run game stuff, being tied into the back half and then just sideline to sideline making plays was a huge, huge thing for us.
3: Describe what you were seeing from Bryce and Tetero McMillan last night.
26: Unbelievable. The me to you factor, the chemistry, two guys who have spent time, you know, in the off season on their own during camp, talking in between periods during practice and building off of each other. The anticipation and confidence that I see running right through Bryce's back foot when he sets it in the ground to launch it to T-Mac. You see the confidence and the trust that's behind it. You see T-Mac battling to make every throw right. That's unbelievable chemistry, and it was really fun to watch last night. And the thing that I talked about, you know, yesterday, mentioned in the press conference, this was not their best week of practice from a like timing and rhythm and chemistry factor, but they talked through it. They worked it out. They didn't just say, making things more challenging than they need to be. They just pressed into the stuff they needed to do. And then showed up on Sunday night, and by then they had it all worked out. So that's the thing. It's like, hey, we got one more opportunity to keep working on the stuff we're working on.
3: I don't know if you had 14 and 190 plus in mind, but after Cleveland, was there sort of a concerted effort? Hey, we got to maybe scheme up a few things for Tetero McMillan to get him going?
26: Yeah, I got to give a lot of love to Brad, you know, working with the pass pod and working with Bryce and trying to make sure that we're putting T-Mac in different positions. Whether it's in the play pass game, RPOs, or the drop back game, to get him the one-on-one opportunities. And also for Bryce to just give him those one-on-one ops, you know, and we talked about Denzel Ward last week, who I thought did a good job. It wasn't like he erased T-Mac from the program. It was about opportunity, and it was about learning what people are going to try to do. You know, and there was some combo coverage. There was some double teams doubling up Darren, doubling up T-Mac a couple of times that showed up in that game. And that's where Bryce was able to find John Mechie. He was able to find Bryce and Tremaine a couple of times. And when that guy gets those one-on-one opportunities, because all the attention's going elsewhere, that's the plan. And when both happen and you got 14 for 192 and you're attracting the defense, then it gets really balanced. And that's how you can, you know, be deadly.
28: Coach, you know, football has a way of educating you. In the right before the half, 28 seconds in, defense goes back on the field. Young Evans is on the field, and he lets the receiver get behind him. All right, and so I said, okay, I got it. You'll learn. But what we saw at the end of the game, we saw a different structure, different defense to keep everything that was in front of you, because we've already learned. So how did you take that process of what happened earlier, and then you put it to what you saw at the end of the game?
26: Yeah, that's E. That's Cooley. That's Ronaldo. You know, talking to their guys, getting them settled, understanding the situations, what we're trying to accomplish, you know, getting the play caller's intent right. AK would be here. He'd be telling you the same thing. There's a couple ops he would love to have back as he's continuing to accumulate, you know, this opportunity to start for a full game. But it's also just about keeping your head. And you know what? Sometimes great players make plays. in certain situations we'd like the guys to do better. So getting that communicated with energy, with urgency right now, and then watching the growth and watching the adjustments to happen was really refreshing as well.
0: As a unit, though, you look at you hold them to 4 field goals. You win some fourth downs along the way. Some big third and fourth downs. Actually held them below their average. They were scoring 31 a game coming in. How clutch was that? Like you said, not perfect, but in some key moments, really stepping up when the game mattered, keeping points off the board.
26: Yeah, it's just that teamwork, you know, and we talked about the pass rush unit being able to rush together, and they did that, and they affected him in different ways. And sometimes you don't get the op. Sometimes somebody else has a two-way go. So if I'm not getting the opportunity, I'm at the line of scrimmage. We also had about 3 batted passes or something like that, and those are drive killers. Those are buzz kills, especially when they feel like they have somebody available. But that all ties in with that rush plan. And then, of course, just, you know, working through the communication on the back half, which was also really good.
28: And, Coach, it goes back to what you said, doing the 111, doing your part.
26: Yes.
28: If you go on the edge, stay on the edge, somebody else is supposed to make that play.
26: Absolutely. And, Eugene, isn't that a picture of beyond life beyond the field? You know, it's like if I could just show up where I'd be where I'm supposed to be and do my job, people can count on me. And that relieves the stress and the pressure of everybody else around you. You don't have to carry my weight. Maybe sometimes, maybe a little, but not all the time. I'm going to be able to do my job.
3: The RPO game and then the heavy sets seemed to really be working last night. What do you attribute that to?
26: Yeah, great design, trying to find solutions to a run game that we've been really trying hard to get going and find consistency in, and finding some space and a way to attack the defense in ways to take advantage of these loaded boxes. This is a committed Detroit Lions defense to stopping the run and keeping an umbrella behind the coverage. Well, if you can attack that core, you can attack that front, they're going to have to bring somebody down. Now we got one-on-one opportunities down the field, and then we saw that come alive. That's my dream of Panthers offensive football, is when we can make the defense have to play to what we're doing, and then we just take what they're giving us. And then we take advantage of the big opportunities when they're there.
0: 2 weeks ago, you talked about Devin Lloyd, and you said it was either the best or one of the best linebacker games you'd ever seen before. You've been around Mike Evans, the great receivers in Seattle. What T-Mac did yesterday, does that rank right up there with what you've seen?
26: Yeah, that's right up there with, you know, Sidney Rice, big days from DK Metcalf, from Doug Baldwin against the Pittsburgh Steelers way back in 2015, I think it was. He went nuts that day. Tyler Lockett's had some spectacular games, and certainly Mike, you know, with my 1 year with him, you know, had a couple of really nice days. But this one's up there. This one's up there. Just the dominance of play, the consistency, the challenging catches, even 2 of them that got, you know, taken away because of penalties. We had a play action pass for about 26 yards, and then we also had a illegal formation where he would have had a really nice first down conversion as well. But taking advantage of his ops, and you know that's been T-Mac. That's what he's told me, man. I'm just gonna make the most of the ops that I get. You know, and he's got that consistency about him, and he certainly did last night.
28: Well, on that sideline pass where he gets both feet in, everybody's bragging about it. But I have to go back to Bryce Young. Bryce was absolutely stellar in the face of, you know, trouble, guys hitting him, and he's getting up constantly. He was putting the ball on the mark where you gotta catch the ball, or where only you can catch the ball. So talk about Bryce Young and how well he played, because I think this was one of the best performances I've seen in a quarterback, from any quarterback. This was a great performance.
26: Bryce is playing before the snap. He's playing immediately after the snap, better than I've ever seen him do. And it's the information that he has, his understanding of defenses, and then his ownership of our concepts and really knowing where this ball should go ahead of time. And that's what we're seeing. That's what we're seeing emerge this season. And everybody gets to witness it, you know, and the skill players can feel that. And there's an urgency that's coming out of them because of how Bryce is playing. And that's what you want. You want the quarterback pushing where we're headed constantly. He's out in front. He's leading. He's moving to the next thing, the next layer off of a concept of where we could go and should go. And that back and forth feedback with the coordinators, with Brad, you know, and making sure the lines of communication are that way. But I just love where he's at. The challenge is, can we just get 1 week better again?
28: I would imagine that everybody's trying to run their routes and make sure, hey, I got to do this thing right here because he's going to find me.
26: That's right. There's an urgency about it.
3: Enjoy the bye week. It is well earned. I know you'll have a full injury update for us next week once you have more information. But enjoy a little bit of time off. Enjoy this win. And then On to Philadelphia, right?
26: Absolutely. You know, we get to enjoy this one for a little bit more time. When you win before a bye week, though, you're a winner for 2 weeks. So
3: that's right.
26: Feels good.
28: Coach, I'm just glad you got the bye week where guys can get healthy.
26: Me too.
28: Yeah.
26: Absolutely.
3: Dave Canales, head coach of the Carolina Panthers. This is the Carolina Panthers Radio Network.
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3: Back here on Panther Talk with Jim Zoki and Eugene Robinson and Ish Rop. Victory Monday. Victory Monday going into a bye week. That just feels extra special. It wasn't just the fact the Panthers won on Sunday night. It was how they did it. A team that was beat up. Injuries had devastated the receiving room. It had hit the offensive line. No Damian Lewis. Monroe Freeling gets hurt in the game. You obviously went in without Jalen Coker at receiver. No Xavier Leggett. On the defensive side, Mike Jackson and J.C. Horn put on IR. Oh, by the way, you're facing a Detroit team that had one of the best offenses in the NFL, and the Panthers go, they hold them to field goals early, and then they hold on for a win despite a couple of missed extra points. Yes, areas to clean up, penalties, hopefully getting the running game going earlier. But more than anything, Jim, this just kind of felt like a statement game about who this team is. Backs are against the wall. You're on a big stage. You're at home. And in the NFL, everyone deals with injuries. Not everybody deals with this much volume of injuries. But you have to find a way when your name is called. And I thought the biggest it factor and X factor in that game was when everything else is going to you-know-what. The one guy you want is a quarterback who can be a cleanser. who can be the guy who can erase things. And if you're deficient or injured in some areas, he's the guy that can make up for it. And Bryce Young didn't have a whole lot around him. It didn't matter because he played like a franchise quarterback, and America got to see that.
0: No, it was great, and that was a good team. I mean, they were 2-1. Everyone views them as a playoff team for sure. We know their offense is elite and their defense is not. However, they're getting consistent pressure. They've done that all year. They were second in the league in sacks coming into the game, and there was pressure on Bryce the whole time. And to his credit, he did some maneuvering to avoid a lot of that on his own when the pressure was after him, and just extending plays or getting out of the way and making plays happen out of that. So you think about the amount of duress he's under, minus his second and third receivers who are not playing in the game, and Jalen Coker and Xavier Leggett. And so the fact that he was able to get to T-Mac as many times as he did, but he also made other plays, got the tight ends involved in the game. And, Eugene, I thought it was very key, as Anish said, about the running game. That was the best running. You know, Chuba, it was like, we saw it like late in the Cleveland game with him and A.J. Dillon at times. This was pretty much four quarters of Chuba out there in particular running the football behind not a great offensive line, which means the running back has to break some tackles to get through, and he was running that hard to make that happen.
28: And I just think that Coach Brad Isaac, the offensive coordinator, I thought he did a great job. We had two tight ends set. We went 12 personnel, and you got the tight ends together. Sometimes the tight ends are split. You got them in motion. And then what does Detroit do? A man front. And then what we do? Hit him with the RPO. We're getting behind him. We got the play action. I'm like, what a nice mesh. And then we're hitting him with the run. And I thought Chuba ran probably one of the best I've seen him run. He just absolutely broke tackles. You know, he looked like the captain that he is. He was breaking tackles. And I'm like, wow, my goodness. This team, the Panthers, are for real offensively. And then when we look at Bryson and how well he played and how well he distributed the ball, that everybody got touches, but significant stuff, significant plays, significant fourth down, significant. I'm like, man, this team is not a 1-2 team. This team is a better team than what their record suggests. And the same thing we would say about Detroit, that Detroit's a better team than their record suggests. I mean, you got to say that about the Carolina Panthers. And we're missing so many people. And it doesn't matter. So that's why I think this is a referendum on the coaching staff. How well can you coach? How well can you get these guys going and attack scheme-wise so that your guys can eat? And we were able to eat defensively and offensively.
3: Yeah, and when it comes to Bryce, we've watched every single one of his snaps since he's been in the league 3+ years now. That is the best.

0: going to have to guard one of those guys. Yes, if you're going to help the linebacker, now Tetero McMillan's going to have a one-on-one somewhere. And then McMillan, we found out Detroit had no answer for him. At one point, I heard the Detroit coaches who were in the booth next to us were coming out of halftime, and you know, they're all going back into the booth, and they're all talking audibly about what are they going to do with number four. it was like that. So I just thought the operation from Bryce was special. It was franchise quarterback stuff, and you know he's had one-off games in his first few years, but he's now put together four really good games. He got banged up against Cleveland, but he's been playing at an all-pro level through four games.
1: It was reminiscent of peak Drew Brees back in the day of when Sean Payton was there. And I mean it from the standpoint of the thought process, the tempo in which he plays, gets to the line. Accuracy is always, you know, Drew Brees was always like a 70% guy. And I think all those things, like we saw that, and we saw the arm slots, like when he was like doing, you know, side arm, but with zip on it, and getting to the guys quickly, the T-Mac RPO kind of stuff. I mean, that's the kind of quick twitch stuff that Drew Brees would do in that offense.
2: And here's another thing quickly about T-Mac. Just a couple of weeks ago, everybody's like, where's T-Mac? Where's T-Mac? Where is he? Where's T-Mac? He showed up big time.
0: He was everywhere.
2: And he said, if you see my face, that means I scored a touchdown again. I think he heard the criticism, and he answered all the criticism. He just became an elite receiver in the eyes of America.
0: And, you know, that piece right there, I was thinking about this 2 years ago when Dave Canales took this team over. You didn't know what you had at quarterback because Bryce had just such a rocky and tumultuous rookie season with all that went on. Your receiving core was an aging Adam Thielen. It was DJ Chark, essentially a one-year lottery ticket. And then it was a guy who never turned out to be anything in Jonathan Mingo. I mean, you didn't have a whole lot, right? Burns was gone. Luvu was gone. Chin was gone. You had J.C. Horn. You had Derek Brown. You didn't have a whole lot. Even Chuba Hubbard 2 years ago, he was Miles Sanders' backup going into the season before he emerged. Mm-hmm. You saw your stars play. Derek Brown knocks down a couple of passes. Chuba goes for 120. McMillan and Bryce ball out. There is more star power on this team. There's more depth on this team. And if they can get some pieces back, find some semblance of health over this bye week, Philly struggling. Tampa without its quarterback. 0-4, Green Bay, no offensive line, struggling. There are opportunities now to go get on a run.
1: I'm in favor.
2: Yeah, I'm with you. Dude, I am with you big time. That's well said, because we all feel exactly the same way.
0: If you're hungry, Marco's Pizza is a proud partner of the Carolina Panthers. 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
6: Welcome back to Panther Talk, presented by Firehouse Subs, the official sub of the Carolina Panthers. Our next guest is a familiar voice to those in the Carolinas. He covered the Panthers in-state. Josh Graham, now he covers the Panthers and the NFL and all things sports at a national level for Westwood One. Josh, you were at the game last night. Before we get into what happened and the aftermath of Sunday night, as somebody who covered the Panthers both locally and now you see them from a national prism, did you ever sense a disconnect between the two?
7: Yes, and I think the easiest example to identify is just in the way that Bryce Young had been talked about on a national basis, Anish. And by the way, great to be with you, by the way, on Panther Talk. But I'll give you a good example. Locally, there has been a lot more attention to detail about Bryce's progression since the 10-game flourish in 2024, the finish to that year, because nationally speaking, when Carolina was out of the playoff mix, Bryce being written off after being benched early in that year, those outings were largely not paid attention to on a national basis, but locally, we all watched those games. That still happened to a lesser degree a year ago because Carolina won the division with a losing record. Bryce's best statistical games, largely, Atlanta, for example, weren't in spotlight settings, so you still had that national hesitation, which is why last night, this disconnect was identified in a really pure form. Bryce has the breakout from a national perspective, while the locals had known enough about what Bryce had done to start chanting MVP in the stands. You can't avoid it from a national stage. We hear it quite often that for coaches and for players, your national footprint, your national identity is molded by what you do in standalone primetime games. And this is Bank of America Stadium put in a primetime setting, and it's Bryce Young put in that setting, and it's hard to deny what your eyes tell you and what the stats tell you. And what it says is Bryce Young might be the best quarterback of the NFL through 1 month of the season.
6: It's been an incredible turnaround, and I want to pick up there. You now cover, again, this league on a national level. You walk away from the marquee game Sunday night, Lions-Panthers. What should the national narrative be around the Panthers, and as a tangent to that, Bryce Young?
7: I think you have to look at the Carolina Panthers as the favorites in the NFC South. They won the division last year, and it seemed because of the record. What a lot of people do nationally is put a lot of in, well, how much more difficult does it make your schedule having a last-place schedule versus having a first-place schedule? And when that is weighed heavily, it's a sign that they don't really respect the team that won the division. We saw that also elsewhere in the league with the Chicago Bears, yep, who won the division, and they had the third best odds, according to sports books, to win that division. And yet Chicago has proven they're not just the flash in the pan. They've won the last two games without Caleb Williams at quarterback. And we saw in the opener what that offense can look like when Caleb Williams is humming, hanging the 59 points. And also, given what Carolina's defense has looked like since that opener, not allowing 59 points in the three games since then, and on the field at the end of the game making the play when it mattered most against Detroit. So that's where I think you begin, Anish. Obviously, Monday Night Football spotlight with Saints Falcons, but the Panthers, because they won the division last year and they have the league's leading passer, eclipsing Matthew Stafford by close to 100 yards right now, I think they need to be viewed as in the driver's seat of the NFC South.
6: I was getting a lot of texts last night from people asking about Brad Idzik. Hey, who's your offensive coordinator? Who's this Idzik guy calling plays that the NBC cameras keep cutting to? Brad Idzik's stock, Josh, feels like it is sky high through four games.
7: So happy for Brad Idzik, too, because the word that we heard thrown around when Dave Canales and Dan Morgan started to turn the ship in 2024 was alignment.
6: Mm-hmm.
7: And the previous year, when you have so many chefs in the kitchen and you have, you have a GM that didn't hire this coach. And then the reset that happened where Dan Morgan hires a coach who only had one team interview him, which was the Carolina Panthers, because Dave Canales and Dan Morgan had worked together in Seattle for as long as they did. That was the beginning of that alignment, but obviously who was with Canales in Tampa? It was Brad Idzik. And just if you're around these guys, and I know you are, like there are no egos there. When Dave Canales was calling plays and Brad was designing so much of the offense underneath his guidance, it all felt that we would get to a point, if the Panthers were fortunate enough, where Brad Idzik would call the plays, but the offense would still remain in an upward trajectory, where Bryce would still have the same voices in his ear as he's had all along, and that he would be able to build season to season. That's what we're seeing. And another reason I'm super happy for Brad Idzik, I saw him at his alma mater at Wake Forest literally right before the NFL season was set to start. And his wife was super pregnant, and they said, we're expecting in the next week. And, of course, they've had their child since then. So what a time for Brad Idzik to get his opportunity to get the breakthrough of being a play caller in this league, get off to this type of start, and also be a dad as well. It was good to see him out at the stadium yesterday.
6: And you bring up a good point. He, along with Canales and Harold Goodwin, are the architects of this offense. It's not like they brought in a play caller from the outside. It's the same system. Brad Idzik had been here for 2 years with Canales. So there is, as you said, that alignment, that continuity. You've covered a lot of college sports, so you've heard this word, and I used it, this expression going off the air last night. In college, we often sometimes describe big wins as program wins. Last night felt like an organizational win, didn't it? From the Teppers on down to the front office, because you think of everything this team had gone through leading up to this game with the injuries and key guys missing in seemingly every spot. The questions about Bryce had always been, how much do you have to put around him versus how much can he elevate those around him? And that question was answered resoundingly last night. This felt like a top-down win for the organization from my end. Did it feel that way to you?
7: It did, because of what wasn't surrounding Bryce Young. It was no Jalen Coker on Sunday night. It was losing two corners on the defense, yet until the fourth quarter late, the Lions had only scored a field goal in the second half. So it's not just Bryce's passing and Teterow and McMillan making these incredible catches, but it's Chuba Hubbard supporting it in the run game and still being able to run the football, by the way, when you lose Monroe Freeling in the second half at right tackle and you've had that churn already on the offensive line. It's being able to still have that type of night, as you describe it, an air quote program type of night, or in this case, an organization type of night, while being down key players almost in every single facet. And the excuses would have been baked in. Carolina wasn't interested in those excuses. They were interested in winning the football game, and that's what they did.
6: Josh, always a pleasure to chat. Thanks for coming on here on Panther Talk.
7: Thanks, Anish.
6: Panther Talk continues after this.
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6: Anish Roff here with Panthers defensive lineman Aaron Hall. You grew up in Durham. Where were the Carolina Panthers in your life as a kid?
14: It's funny. I feel like the Carolina Panthers in my life was, of course, a team that I looked to a lot, right? I mean, they were close to home. But at one point, they were a lot, right? I mean, it's a Cam Newton era. Cam Newton, somebody I highly looked up to playing Pop Warner football when you're not D-line, right? Playing quarterback, running back. I was wearing his cleats. I was in all the good stuff. And then you just have the defensive players, Peppers, and you have Keekley. And, I mean, at that point, you're just watching good football every Sunday. And so it was definitely a good part of my life playing football starting from the age of 5.
6: What was the reaction from your friends and family when they found out you weren't going to be too far away?
14: They were ecstatic, right? I mean, I've been around my family most of my life growing up in Durham and then wanting to go to Duke all my life, so I was able to stay in the hometown. But when they found out we had the opportunity to stay in Charlotte, it's just a blessing from God, right? I mean, I thank him every day for the opportunity Morgan, for Coach Canales, for Coach Wash. I mean, all of them who granted me the opportunity to be here, so I'm thankful to them every day as well.
6: I know Duke's in Durham's backyard. Was there something about that school in particular that made you want to go there for football?
14: It's funny because I've been a Duke fan since I was if I remember, four or five years old, and I had the autographed basketball team's picture. I had signed Coach Cutcliffe shirts, and originally it was just because I love the color dark blue. And then you learn more about the school as you grow up, right, the educational piece of things. And then they started recruiting me in football, so I get out there, and I mean, Coach Cutcliffe was a great guy, but the recruiters I was talking about, Coach Justin Manning and Coach Albert, just took me under their wing. And then you had guys like Victor Dumukagi and Chris Rump who were in there, and they were just great football players who took me under their wing as well. And so just having that brotherhood, having that style of coaching, and just always wanted to go there, a no-brainer for me.
15: You go to Duke at a time where the brand of Duke football was a lot different than maybe 20, 30 years ago. Duke football was a team that was playing in bowl games and playing in big games every year, the ACC championship last year. Did you sense the vibe shift when you got there?
14: Absolutely. I mean, I feel like their vibe was always wanting to win, the hunger, the state of what we call the sewer there at Duke, and it's been there for the past 5 years there, ever since Coach Elko got there, and now Coach Diaz, and us as a players, we just kept that with us. And so I feel like the vibe was always there, but it definitely shifted. I mean, guys were hungry. We were tired of coming out of seasons being 3-9 and losing records. And I mean, I just carry that mentality with me every day, having those guys like Dwayne Carter and the Jamie Al Franklins and the Aeneas Peoples, the ones who I played behind, who really kind of taught me the game of football, the Coach Jess Simpson, the David Feely, the strength coach there. So just having all of that and then just that mentality of being in the sewer, I carry with me every day. And so the mindset there is still the same. It's still shifting. And so, I mean, that's what makes them win football games today.
15: As an undrafted free agent, how did you approach the opportunity back when OTA started?
14: Yeah, every day is a new day, right? I mean, for one, not looking far at all into the future, right? I'm not worried about making the roster. I'm not worried about do I see this amount of reps in the week? I'm not worried about where I am in the depth chart. Just taking it one rep at a time, making sure that I could gain my coach's trust, who's out there with the technique, learning a different scheme, learning a different look. I'm going out there making sure I'm trying to give my all every rep. And so that was just my biggest mentality, be the same person every day. I mean, on the field, you carry that into the weight room. That's something we take extremely serious. People who know our strength coach, Coach David Feely, I mean, we live in the weight room, so bringing that same mentality here. And it's great having guys like Thomas and Belrose who understand him, who know him, who've been with him. And so it was easy to come in here and put in the same work ethic. And then also in the classroom. I mean, it comes down as simple as having a pen and paper every day, writing down things that get you going throughout the day, writing down things that you're supposed to remember. And so just having that mindset every day is a new day. Don't worry. Don't look too far. Don't look far in the past. Don't look far in the future. Just one day at a time.
15: It's funny that you bring up consistency, because all these production meetings with the coach, hey, anybody stand out? Aaron Hall. And the one thing they kept on bringing up was consistency. Where did that start for you?
14: First and foremost, it started in the household I was brought up in. I was grateful to have two parents who stuck together throughout the entirety of my life. They're still together now, and I love them to death. That's the one thing we preach every day. I mean, I was one of those kids who got disciplined for leaving lights on, for not taking out the trash, for using the dishwasher. But at the end of the day, it's just teaching you to be consistent. When I come down the stairs, I make sure that I turn all the lights off upstairs. When I come up the stairs, I make sure all the lights off are downstairs. After I use dishes, I wash them. And just that's how you just build that routine. And so that's what it was for me. And then, like I said, coming to Duke University, where I have a David Feely, it all comes back to me for him, because that was somebody who is just, he's somebody who had a great deal in turning me to the man I am today, and everything was consistent. If you're going to overhead squat like this on Monday, you're going to do it like this on a Friday. He doesn't really care how you feel, and so that's where it all started for me.
15: What have you learned so far playing alongside Derrick Brown?
14: See a little to see a lot. I mean, he's one of those guys so keyed into detail. Now that I'm up close and personal, which a lot of guys aren't, that's the reason he makes the plays he makes. I mean, coming into the NFL, you don't see a lot of play action boot in college. And I mean, that's a play that you see here in a pro style offense. And I mean, for an example, the way Derrick Brown can read a play action boot, because he sees things so small in detail that he can read it that fast. I mean, it's amazing. And that's just a small example. But he does it Sunday in, Sunday out. And that's the reason he's one of the best defensive tackles in our game right now. And so I think that's the biggest thing I've been learning from him.
15: I'll leave you with this. When you got the official call that you had made the 53, was that a surprise for you? Did you expect it? How did you kind of take that in?
14: Yeah, it's funny because I had my fiance with me at the time, and a little bit, I was a little bit happy, but at the same time, I was emotionless, right? Because we never get here to this point. Your goal is never just to make the roster. And I'm extremely grateful that I had the opportunity to, like I said, I thank Dan Morgan, I thank Coach Wash and Coach Canales for giving me this opportunity. But at the end of the day, I want to come out here and also help these guys win games. So it just comes back down to that consistent factor. I'm extremely happy that I've been blessed to make this 53-man roster. But now, can I go out here and help guys like Derrick Brown when he needs these plays made? Can I help guys like Bobby Brown and Cam Jackson, who have already been on this team and put this work in? And so I think that was just the biggest thing for me, is understanding that the mindset doesn't change. You come in here, you be the same person every day, no matter what.
15: Aaron Hall, the journey's just beginning. Thank you.
14: Thank you very much, Anish.
15: Marco's Pizza, a proud partner of the Carolina Panthers, is serving up handcrafted pizzas all season long. 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
15: Back here on Panther Talk, final 60 seconds as we go into the bye week. One thing that you like about this Panthers team going forward, one area you want to see them improve. Eugene.
1: Oh, I love the way the quarterback is playing. I think he has a handle on it. I would like to see us defensively just get a little bit more aggressive. Coach was aggressive, but even more aggressive. I would like to see that.
21: You know, if we get healthy, secondary play, obviously, but that's, again, something we're going to have to look at. You know who's out. Can we rearrange some pieces to give some help where it's needed, though, to prevent what happened in some of the situations yesterday in the pass game?
1: You know, but I like the rush. I don't want to sit back in the zone. I'd rather go man-to-man and blitz everybody. That way you can take away things.
15: I'm looking at health. Can they get healthy? If they can get some bodies back, that will add to the depth that they already have. And then the run game, there have been some flashes, especially against Detroit, the second half against Cleveland. Can they build on the run game, find that balance offensively? If they do that, all of a sudden, with the bodies that are coming back, this has a chance to be another fun season in the Carolinas.
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23: Another stop in a deep red state. I'm Lisa LaSera, Fox News. President Trump in Grand Island, Nebraska this evening.
24: I am very honored to have received more votes than any candidate in the history of politics for is great. The people of this state, I'm with you all the way.
23: Lending his support to Senator Pete Ricketts, who's locked in a tight re-election campaign against independent Dan Osborne, joking about his relationship with the senator.
24: Pete Ricketts, as I said, I don't want to talk to him. He's always asking for money for Nebraska. And I always give it because, you know what? I love Nebraska. I want it. Supposing I said no.
23: The president calling Ricketts a great man and a great veteran. The U.S. military has moved its B-1 bombers out of the U.K. after concerns about security at RAF Fairford, where they were based.
25: The vice president says moving the bombers was done out of an abundance of caution.
26: We do feel with some confidence that the Iranians are, you know, they're trying to do what the Iranian state has done for 49 years, which is engage in acts of terrorism.
25: The hasty sortie took place 1 week after British police arrested five men in their 20s, and after a British-Iranian dual national was arrested in London late last week on suspicion of preparing terrorist attacks.
23: Fox's Lucas Tomlinson at the White House. The one-time pastor and American Idol contestant found guilty in Ohio of killing his wife.
27: Miami County, Ohio prosecutor Paul Watkins told the judge,
28: life imprisonment without the possibility of parole.
3: is not excessive under these circumstances.
4: A jury found Caleb Flynn guilty of murdering his wife, Ashley, after talking to his girlfriend about wanting to kill her. 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Flynn sobbed his way through a lengthy statement at sentencing, insisting he did not kill his wife.
7: Fox's Jessica Rosenthal. 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America's listening to Fox News.
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10: Put the power of over 100 meteorologists and the worldwide resources of Fox in your hands with the Fox.